0: it. It's go to the Mediterranean for a week. For me, I get a little bit of water and then the mountains and more. But mostly the hiking. Here's the other thing. I unlocked a new part of my personality. I realised, actually, I like any sort of hobby where I can have some sort of, like, gadget or kit to put together. So, obviously, hiking shoes. I already had some Solomons. I mean, typically used for going to cafes in East London. But in this case, they actually got to go out in the wild, which is exactly what they're meant to be used
1: for.
0: How
1: did they react? Were they surprised?
0: Superbly. Exactly. they were shocked how tough and durable they were, but it was incredible to have the hiking boots. But then also it was like the opportunity to build like a little first aid kit. That was the thing. I was so ready for anyone to roll an ankle, get stung by a bee, anything like that. I think what I realized is I like kit.
1: Yeah.
0: Anything like that. Let's bring this back to design. An opportunity to look at good industrial design. So, you know, who's made the best tweezers? I don't know, but that is something I'm definitely going to search for ahead of next summer.
1: I'm really picturing you with like a little Scouts, like, kerchief tied around your neck and like a little bindle bag maybe full of your first aid kit stuff and like maybe a little fondue pot and cheese in case.
0: Really not that far off. It's also funny how like when you're on holiday your personality can change. I did wear a neck scarf for several days in Switzerland. Really liked it, but too scared to wear it into the office in London. Speaking of like little bits of kit, I had like a little kind of ring thing that you run it through so you don't have to tie a knot, which gives you a little bit more length on the handkerchief. Do you think I could pull this off in London?
1: No. So there's some big design news coming out of Australia, which is our shared home country. For the first time ever in the big nationwide census, designers are being recognised as their own professional group. And I was reading around this, and basically they've classified 92 design occupations, which are then in 11 different umbrella groups. And this ranges from like UI, UX designers, but also fashion designers, industrial designers, graphic designers. We know that everything is design, but how does it make you feel to see it recognized like this?
0: I think it's nice. I guess it's important in terms of, one, getting a feel for how many people see themselves operating with this industry, because I guess perhaps previously it is such an ambiguous term that everything is design, so who can and can't call themselves designers. So I like the idea of introducing categories, but then I think it also is going to be important in terms of, I guess, the scope of the economic contributions that designers can make. I mean, there's estimates that it contributes $67.5 billion to the Australian economy each year. That's in Australian dollars. But we know that the census is actually used to dictate where the government spends money in terms of financing various programs or skill development or institutions, education, policy, all of that sort of stuff. So I think that's the exciting thing. By giving an actual number of people working in the industry, as it were, we're actually able to kind of direct its growth and shape, because I think that it is something that is often overlooked. Australians, whilst I think we have an excellent design scene, often don't realise just how good our design culture is. There's a lack of literacy in terms of an appreciation for design within the broader culture.
1: Yeah, or a lack of self-promotion, maybe. Have you been to the Australian Design Centre in Darlinghurst in Sydney?
0: I haven't.
1: It's always been a little bit underwhelming, and it actually shut down last month because of lack of funding. So if you can sort of prove to the government through data that it's worth sending money to an institute like that, that will have like actual real repercussions. I find it really sad that Australia has an incredible design scene, so many good design studios like Studio Henry Wilson, who was on the show a couple of weeks ago, and is like Vogue Living Australia, which I think is an amazing design publication, and incredible artists and musicians and everything. Why is design sort of lagging behind? Like, why is Sydney or Melbourne not on the same level as Copenhagen or even Singapore, you know? Is it because we're just too far away? Is it splendid isolation? Is it being antipodean? Is that our downfall as well as our strength?
0: There could be something about the tall poppy syndrome. It feels like almost within Australian culture, it's not seen as an essential thing, when in reality it is, because as we've already said here, everything is design.
1: But I think it's really interesting because there's such a respect and love of tradies in Australia, but somehow it doesn't extend to designers. And maybe that is the tall poppy syndrome thing. Like, maybe designer is a bit too academic and highfalutin, and then tradies a bit more like, you know, you've got an actual trade, a craft, and that's real and valuable.
0: Yeah, I think so. And I think there's probably also something to be said about, you know, tradespeople often are responding to market forces. There's frequently housing shortages. They're often pushed to do more and more and more with less and less and less. So I think that also kind of dilutes it versus, you know, cultures that I've seen in maybe Switzerland, Japan, where it's treated more as a craft, you know, in terms of taking time doing things properly. And I think there's often a little bit of that push and pull in Australia. We're talking about trades, you know, how talented our tradespeople are. But then equally, we are relatively young in terms of a Western country, in terms of a Western design culture. which means we don't have all the great architects and designers to fall back on. We didn't necessarily have that legacy that, say, the Italians or the Danes can tap into. There's lots of famous mid-century household names who are architects, but probably fewer that are designers. I mean, even if you're looking contemporary, Hassan, our producer, asked us what the best Aussie designer of all time was, and we both came to the conclusion of Mark Newson, but it's hard to kind of think beyond him in a globally recognised sense.
1: Yeah, maybe Harry Seidler, but then again, I don't think he's as recognised on a global stage as he could be or should be. Nick, so as well as being on holiday, you went to the cinema last night and you saw Tony. Was it good? Do you rate it?
0: Incredible. So it's the new biopic about Anthony Bourdain, just focusing on his first job, yeah, when he became a chef. I'm kind of obsessed with Anthony Bourdain.
1: I know you are. I think you've maybe described yourself, or you have been described by Hassan, our show producer, as the Anthony Bourdain of design, because you had to travel around the world and like chat design. And you got pretty chuffed. So chuffed that we did a little photo shoot at a cafe in Milan where you were styled like that famous picture of Anthony Bourdain smoking a cigarette in a leather jacket, wearing a scarf and sunglasses.
0: I do just want to caveat, like, it's not an amazing movie. I love Anthony Bourdain so much, and I do know his story. I mean, you can read it in Kitchen Confidential, but I've read the Anthony Bourdain reader. I'm relatively well versed in his stuff. So for me, it was just fun to kind of be in a universe that was all about somebody I admire. But I think there's also something to be said about, you know, if we're putting things through a design lens, this idea of the way industrial kitchens have inspired design, everything from, I guess, clothing to actual interiors. Do you like this idea of chefcore, which is, you know, people, I guess, taking kitchen and bringing it to the street?
1: No, I think it's boy behaviour. Also, like, lean in, wear those checkered blue and white trousers if you really, really want to look like a chef. I don't know, what is chef core? Like, those, like, plastic Birkenstocks that don't slip.
0: And crisp white T-shirts and aprons and
1: like Jeremy Allen White.
0: Very much like that. I think for me, the thing that I'm always looking at, and I think I'm still drawn to the industrial feel of professional kitchens. And it did actually kind of inform or inspire a movement called industrial minimalism, sometimes called high tech. It was super popular in the 90s and it did borrow heavily from professional restaurant kitchens and industrial warehouses, kind of clean utilitarian living spaces. I really do like it. I like that kind of look, but cluttered with tchotchkes. That would be my dream housing setup. I like the honesty of the materials.
1: Yeah, no, I agree. Also, I like the functionality of like being able to wipe down an aluminium countertop.
0: There's some benefits. I immediately after watching the film, I went home and cooked up quite a mean meal.
1: Go on, describe it.
0: Langoustines, a beautiful summery bean and feta salad, and then a pan con tomate. How do you say it?
1: Pan con tomate.
0: Yeah, there we go. I whipped up one of those. Delicious. But I think it was the langoustines, and it was like that kind of feeling of the intensity of the preparation required to make them really made me feel like a proper chef. Because you've got to kind of clean them, fillet them.
1: Were you like slapping it down, sizzling them?
0: No, I chucked them in the broiler. They were still sizzling. This speaks to like a bigger...
1: Did you take like a little spoon and like taste the whatever and then you like threw down the spoon and you're like, oh,
0: there was like deliberately burning my hands a little bit as well. So like touching
1: like
0: hot surfaces.
1: Your eyes is so good.
0: There's obviously the food side of things, but then there's also, you know, this obsession with people like Anthony Bourdain. Kitchen Confidential, obviously, like a hit as a book, and it was like the underbelly of the restaurant world. But they all seem to be addicted to heroin, because another one I like is All or Nothing by Jesse Schenker, which is his, you know, journey from addiction to elite New York kitchens. I think what I realised, what really draws me to it, are the parallels with the design world and working in a kitchen. Like, there's this care about materiality that they both seem to have, from the ceramics that they're plating the food on to the cast iron skillets that they're cooking with. There's also kind of this pursuit of excellence that is seemingly unattainable because they're both art forms. And then obviously, there's this obsession with provenance, and this is another, I guess, material story, but, you know, how they, both designers and chefs, source the raw materials that they're going to work with. If I'm looking for inspiring pieces to, I guess, inform my own writing, my own reporting, my own design journalism, I actually find food writing to be a great way to look at the way somebody views an industry or a practice and then talks about it. You're bringing something that relies on your senses, taste, touch, feel, and then being able to translate them to the page. And I think the best food writers do that, and that's what I'm aiming to do as a design writer.
1: So if chefs have been described as rock stars and you're drawing parallels between designers and chefs, would you therefore say that designers are rock stars?
0: I think they are very different. There's a timeline to design that makes designers, I guess, less immediate than, say, a rock star or a chef who can produce something for you then and there. I think design needs a longer timeline.
1: Also, there's a permanence to your chair that a plate of beans will never have.
0: A delicious meal. Or even like a song being played right then and there, there's an impermanence to it. So I think they ultimately are different. But I think if you were to go for a designer that maybe has a rock star energy, Philippe Starck is the one that kind of like jumps out at me for whatever reason, maybe because designs are quite crazy and he's globally recognized, but I think they're not having that same immediacy in the room.

0: You're listening to Monocle Radio.
1: And he could only point towards like sort of cheap supermarket ones or super expensive like Japanese ones, and he wanted to find more of a middle way. So he started experimenting. Also, he was like upset about all the waste that comes with working in restaurants and in kitchens. So he wanted to repurpose the plastic waste that he was seeing. So he started melting down bottle tops and like plant pots using a toasty machine in his parents' shed in Norfolk, which is amazing. I don't think my parents would have let me do that. Also, the plastic fumes, terrifying. But these knives are amazing. He actually kindly gifted me a few when he came in to do the interview, and they are sharp. I'm a little bit concerned for my fingers because I've been using very blunt Zwillinger blades.
2: Has it made you a better cook?
1: No.
2: Has it made you a more efficient cook?
1: Probably, yeah.
2: So that's good. I mean, but the other thing I do like about them is it feels like they're bringing kind of fun to the kitchen in a way that's not childish. They're bringing joyful colours, you know, fun patterns. They've had collaborations with the likes of Paul Smith. Is this a good thing for the kitchen?
1: Well, we were talking about Chef Core earlier. To make it less serious, maybe it's a good thing. And like to just sort of make it more inclusive and a bit more appealing. Also, I think everyone should cook all the time. I really enjoyed using these knives in the kitchen because actually the way they're designed, they have a really nice weight to them, but the plastic is still quite light. Like there's something quite nice about the heavy blade combined with the lighter plastic. That's sort of aerodynamic, dare I say. And the blades are so sharp and they kind of look like samurai swords.
2: This was it. So Japanese knives apparently heavily inspired by samurai sword tradition. So there's a focus on sharpness, thin profiles and high hardness steels. But maybe it is better to have Hugo Worsley, the founder of All Day Goods, explain that to us. So let's go to your conversation with him now.
3: The knife is like the extension of the hand, and it's the most important tool in the kitchen. It's also one of the oldest tools of mankind. But for me, it didn't really start off with let's create a knife company. Actually, it was a friend that reached out to me in COVID because people were spending more time making sourdough and cooking pasta and making fresh pasta and doing all of that, you know, buying all of the flour from the supermarkets and learning to cook or like developing already like a skill that they have. Friends reached out to me saying, where would you get a good kitchen knife that's not your crazy like £350 Japanese knife, but also not your like supermarket like £30 kitchen knife? Looking for something around £100, would you recommend anything? So it was really from like friends reaching out to me saying like, I'm looking for something, and being like the chef friend in my group of friends. Initially, could I just like offer them some feedback and tell them what exists on the market? And just from like day-to-day experience making food and working in kitchens, you can't really buy a good knife for around that price point. It ends up being kind of like a rip-off Japanese knife or kind of like a fake bad quality kitchen knife. So that was kind of the first moment of like, could I create a knife for my group of mates? So it starts off on a very small scale kind of way.
1: Did you always know you wanted to do the plastic handles to begin with? Where did that come from?
3: I'd say like the way that I think about starting the brand is kind of in three pieces, and it's like the price, the brand and the material. The first one was that kind of price moment. Could I make a knife that's more affordable or accessible? The second one on brand was my experience working in kitchens. And I think this is like such a large part of All Day. There's this real disconnect I find with cooking where the brands that represent the space isn't aligned. Like cooking is just the most exciting thing. If you're in the kitchen cooking, or if you're in a professional kitchen, like the buzz that you get from a professional kitchen and the intensity and the excitement and the adrenaline, like it's epic in the kitchen. And then the brands that represent that space, there's like a disconnect where they don't showcase that. And also the chefs in the kitchen, I feel like brands don't align with like the demographic of those people. And they're so creative. You know, it's like you have people that are artists, work as like part-time actors, musicians, and the brands that represent are very like stale and white label and kind of like B2B. There's like a loss of character when it comes to the creation of those products. So I always thought like, is there a world in which you could create something which is like super colourful, really like playful, fun, exciting, something that represents what cooking is, I feel. And so the brand piece really fell into place because it was like, could we create something which is like, yeah, not so traditional, not so boring, and maybe something that's a little bit different. The plastic piece fell into place after when I was looking at materials to use. I was like, how powerful would it be if we could create circularity in the kitchen? And I had like, just from my own experience working in kitchens, you see waste firsthand and it's absolutely insane. Like we were producing so much waste out of our tiny unit, or the tiny three units that we had. I said at the time to the guy I was working with, I was like, if we could turn this waste, or if we could shout about this waste in anything that we do in the future, that would be so great. So that was kind of in the back of my mind, and I was thinking,

0: Is there a world in which I could use waste from the kitchen and turn it into something? It didn't strike me until I was looking at this, but there was, my experience was both food waste and plastic waste are just like insane in the kitchen, from plastic packaging through to food. What gets produced on the farm, like 30% ends up getting consumed at the other end. And there's so much that's thrown away. And you see it with people bringing back, unfortunately, like plates that aren't finished off and you're throwing them out and kind of cleaning them up. So yeah, it was kind of like, could we take this waste? And the plastic piece, I mean, there was a guy called Tim who's a knife maker, and he was using plastic waste at the time, and he was kind of doing like tinkering with it and doing different and interesting things. And it was really inspiring to see what you were able to use out of a material and what you could turn it into. So there's kind of like an inspiration piece there, and then like my own experience of working in kitchens. And it was like, could I take this material, turn it into something which aligns well with the brand, because it's like really colorful and kind of it pops and stands out and is different to what's on the market. But also like the sustainability piece, it would be so powerful for chefs who are all trying to use up waste where they can and create circularity in their own food and kitchens. So yeah, that led me down a real rabbit hole of like tinkering with plastic waste. It started off with me using an old toasting machine in my parents' shed in Norfolk where they live, and melting down bottle tops and just kind of whatever I could get my hands on.
1: So that's the handle, you got the plastic handle.
0: Yep.
1: And then the blade itself, the metal, what's the manufacturing process with that? What makes a good kitchen blade?
0: I've searched over the last like 6 years since starting the business. I've just searched around the world to try and find the best makers possible to make our kitchen knives. We use stainless steel. So there's kind of carbon steel, and stainless steel is a material which is softer and it doesn't rust, stainless, and maybe not as sharp as carbon steel. Carbon steel, you often have a blacksmith's kind of finish on the blade, and it's like Japanese carbon steel. Super sharp, but can easily chip and you can rust them. So we use stainless steel, which is a good kind of everyday material for the everyday chef, which is kind of where the name All Day comes from and what we're trying to get across to our customer. We've searched the world to try and find the best knife makers, and it started off making kitchen knives in Japan originally. We then moved to Sheffield to try and make them more locally. Really hard to manufacture in England, unfortunately. And Sheffield, there's not many people making kitchen knives anymore. So we hit kind of a capacity for how many we could make quite quickly. We moved back to Japan, again, hit a capacity for how many that they could make, because it's all kind of handmade kitchen knives. And then moved to Solingen in Germany, where we now make our knives. And that's like the three capitals of knife making: Solingen, Seki in Japan, and Sheffield in England.
1: They all start with S.
0: And they all start with S. And weirdly, we make knives in Sakai in Japan and Somerset in England, so it's kind of these five S's, which is bizarre. But we made knives in those three places, and the exact same blade in slightly different steel, but from a different maker. And we may well be back to Sheffield or back to Japan at some point. But Germany are incredible, kind of as you'd expect with manufacturing. It's machinery is like state of the art. The family that we work with there has been making knives since 1790.
1: Oh,
0: so they're incredible, like really skilled craftspeople, and it's incredible quality, and it's just so consistent. Really good partners. We've been working with them for the last few years.
1: Run me through the types of knives. You've got bread knives, you've got sort of bigger ones, you've got the butter knives.
0: Yeah.
1: Is it fun to sort of play with the geometry of all these different products?
0: We started off just making three knives. I was kind of a believer that you only ever need three knives.
1: Oh.
0: It's just...
1: Wait, which ones? Bread knife, big knife, butter knife?
0: A big knife, a little knife, and a bread knife. So we have like a small petty. It's kind of like that, but it's non-serrated. So that's kind of the small knife. We then have a Santoku, which is a larger, all-rounder kitchen knife.
1: It's a paring knife.
0: It's similar to a paring knife.
1: Okay.
0: Yeah. Yeah, paring and petty, they're pretty similar. Basically, both like small knives and like utility knives that you can use for small jobs. And then a Santoku, which is your kind of all-rounder, everyday kitchen knife, which if you only ever needed one knife, it would probably be that one. And then you have a bread knife. And I was kind of a believer that like for the home cook, you only ever need those three knives.
1: Those are the three I have.
0: So it's like, just do those really well. And I love that kind of like philosophy of just like do one thing well. And it was kind of like, let's just make three exceptional kitchen knives in lots of different colors, and it's all you'll ever need.
1: Knives bring out this sort of samurai energy in everyone, or like this sort of medieval.
0: Yeah.
1: It's funny what you were saying earlier about it's the oldest tool that people have.
0: Yeah.
1: And like there's a lot of lore associated with it.
0: Was it invented 1.5 million years before they invented fire?
1: Really?
0: They found the first knife. You know, it's a very old tool.
1: It's like one of the oldest.
0: One of the oldest,
1: objects.
0: Yeah.
1: I want to talk as well about like the branding and the way, because this is really cute, and I'm a big believer in this. When you gift knives, you have to gift a penny along with the knife as a sign of like a peace offering, because you're not at war. Is that what it is? Can you like run us through this?
0: There's like kind of old mythology in kitchen knives that if you give a knife to someone, that's known to like sever ties in your relationship. So to give a penny, it's actually, it's kind of done the wrong way. It should be the person receiving the knife should give a penny. or I guess they do in terms of paying for it. But if you were to gift a knife to someone, they should then give you a penny. So it's kind of seen as an exchange of goods. So you're not gifting that knife, if you know what I mean. So we do it just as a bit of fun in the pages. It's kind of a penny for good luck when you get your kitchen knife, and something we've done from the very beginning. But yeah, the packaging, I think maybe that comes from my experience in hospitality, where the service side is so important, and hospitality and your experience of like a hotel stay or a restaurant visit starts from when you book the restaurant or when you see it online. And, you know, as soon as you walk through the door, kind of like all the touch points, everything's considered and thought about. And I wanted to try and bring that across to this company. So everything, like from the product through to all the packaging, is really thought about deeply, and it's really like intentional, and everything's meant to be in that place. So we have these little sweet booklets that come with the knife, which look like miniature exercise booklets, which you'd get when you're kind of like in year three at school in England. And then the pages inside, you've got recipes, you've got do's and don'ts, like more information. You've got a little penny inside there. It comes with a plaster in case you cut yourself. There's little stickers. It's all just like fun, playful, kind of like sweet touches, which elevate the whole experience and make like the unboxing so much better. I kind of found there's lots of amazing knife companies out there and people doing really great stuff. I found a lot of the time, like, all the focus is spent on the kitchen knife, and then it just gets like wrapped up in cardboard and sent out, and you kind of, it arrives, doesn't look great, and then you open it up and it's this amazing knife inside. And the experience should really start from when you first open the box. It's like everything, there's like as much care in the box as there is in the products inside. So hopefully that comes across in the stuff that we do.
1: Actually, well, this brings us onto the Shoreditch pop-up. Can you tell me about the process of putting this together?
0: Yeah, so like from the beginning, we've had lots of in-person activations, and kind of going back to when the business started, I didn't have any money to start it. It was on a shoestring budget. So it was very much, how do we create scarcity and demand for our products in like kind of a clever marketing way? So we, just because we weren't able to produce many kitchen knives to begin with, I think the first run was 100 kitchen knives. And so I spent 3 months leading up to selling those 100. And we had like 400 people on the website trying to buy them, and they sold out, you know, within a minute. And then that led to loads of people joining the wait list and people saying, God, I missed out on these products. I wish I could buy them. And then 3 months later, we launched 200 knives. And it just kind of grew like that. But we had that kind of scarcity and the demand and the kind of hype around it tied to it from the very beginning, which is quite unusual for kitchen knives. It's kind of something you'd expect from like a shoe company or like a clothing company, which I'd say is also like has been a lot of our influences as a brand. It's like looking outwards and seeing other brands and seeing what they're doing outside of the kitchenware space. So kind of a lot of our influences have been from clothing companies and been from like arts and fashion and music. But started off on like a really small scale level, and we would do these in-person activations. And so our first one that we did properly, which was absolutely wild, was in Stoke Newington in the car boot sale. And we launched some table knives, and we had like 600 people show up to try and buy 50 knives. It was just like overrun with people, and we launched at 10 in the morning, but there was a queue from 7 a.m. and it was completely chaotic and like really badly organized. We just didn't think so many people would show up. We thought like hopefully 50 people will come, and then it was hundreds of people, and it was like a February at like 7 in the morning on a Sunday. It was kind of wild. And then from that experience, we'd probably do like 3 or 4 in-person sales each year, and they're becoming bigger, and they're like more resources and like a larger team behind it now. So going from kind of like a trestle table in a car boot sale to now opening a pub with a really cool brewery company called Daya. So at the end of August, opening a pop-up pub for a week with this amazing company, super cool illustrations, like really amazing team with really like delicious beer based in Cheltenham. And we're creating a pub called the Aldea Arms together. We've got the knives here. It's like a little serrated cocktail bar knife, which we've wanted to release from the very beginning, which is just like a really good utilitarian knife, which has a serrated edge and you can use it for everything. And I'm using it, which is kind of bad, but for like opening boxes and, you know, just doing everything with. It's like your all-rounder kitchen knife and performs so well. So yeah, we're releasing those alongside lots of other kind of pub merch, like pint glasses and ashtrays and lots of t-shirts and dartboards. We've got a snooker table. We've got like loads of different things, which are really, really fun. And then we've also got another activation in November, which is going to be an in-person supermarket. Ooh. Which is called the All Day Mini Mart. And we're taking on kind of a supermarket shop space and, yeah, putting lots of interesting and cool things in there, doing a few collaborations.
2: That was former chef turned kitchen knife maker Hugo Worsley. What is it about this knife that makes it such a covetable design object? Or maybe what makes a design object generally highly covetable?
1: I think, like, nailing something super niche in a way that hasn't been done before.
2: I think hitting a niche is spot on there. I also like that he also said, I was kind of the believer that you only ever need 3 knives, that philosophy of just do one thing well. Do you like this approach? Does this speak to you and your kitchen utensils?
1: Fully. I only owned three knives until a couple of weeks ago. But bread knife, paring knife, bigger knife, that's all you need. Maybe a serrated knife for citrus if you're making cocktails, but hey.
2: Uh-oh. And maybe that's a nice point to wrap up today's show. Let's go get a summer cocktail to celebrate the last of this good weather. But that is all for today's show. For more design stories, pick up a copy of Monocle Magazine or subscribe to the Monocle Minute on Design newsletter at monocle.com/minute. Today's episode was produced by Hassan Anderson and Elliot Greenfield. I'm Nick Manise.
1: I'm Grace Charlton. Thanks for listening.
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0: 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It's one of our Monocle radio classics here at Midori House. 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
0: To California now. This is singer, songwriter and cellist Kelsey Liu with a song called Running to Pain.

Music there from Montreal in Canada. That was synth-pop duo Desire with Summer Skin. It's time now for another break, but there's much more still to come for you here on Monocle Radio, so do stay tuned.

0: You're listening to Monocle Radio in association with Chanel Watches. The strength of the Caliber 12.1 manufacturer movement lies in its uncompromising robustness. Yet it is the infinite smoothness with which it delivers the seconds that guarantees the J12's flawless chronometric precision. Visible behind is a perfectly circular oscillating weight and 191 meticulously assembled components, reflecting the prowess of the Caliber 12.1. The embodiment of Chanel's watchmaking excellence with understated strength. Chanel Watches, official timekeeper of Monocle Radio.
1: 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That's the time on Monocle Radio, brought to you by Chanel Watches. A very good morning to you all, wherever you're listening in from. I'm Thomas Waterhouse, broadcasting from Studio 2 at London's Midori House. Still to come on our schedule this Friday morning UK time, we have Meet the Writers and the Bulletin with UBS. But the next 60 minutes will be filled with back-to-back music selected by the team here at Monocle just for you. That's all ahead for you on Monocle Radio. But first, let's cross to our Tokyo bureau, where Steve Silver is standing by to bring you the latest news headlines.
2: Hi there, this is Steve Silver in Tokyo. Here's a check on the news. About 50 people in Nigeria's northwest have reportedly died after the boat they were in capsized in a river. Officials say most of the passengers were heading to farms for work. Four railway workers in Tochigi Prefecture, north of Tokyo, are dead after being hit by a train. They had been working on the railway tracks at the time. Former Pakistani Prime Minister Imran Khan has been transferred from prison to a private hospital in Islamabad under a Supreme Court directive. As his family demands an extended hospital stay, government officials are asking the court to clarify if this medical relief could apply to other inmates. And the leader of the Canadian province of Manitoba has called the U.S. president a bad person and someone not to be trusted. Premier Wab Kanu's words come as the countries try to finish up a trade deal. Those are the headlines. Stay tuned to Monocle Radio.
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0: music from Egypt there. That was Cairo Key with Samurai. And before that, we had some pop from Paris with Fair Game by Holy Brune. It's time now for a quick break.
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0: 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It's a track from France and it's called You and I.

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1: Greetings, girl, and welcome to my world of phrasing right up to bat. It's the Daisy Age, and you're about to walk top stage, so wipe your lottos on the mat. Hip-hop love, this is, and don't mind when I quiz your evolvements before the sun. But clear your court, cause this a one-man sport, and who's better for this than plugged one? Plugged don't one. Have to worry about me squashing other deals, cause they've already been squished. Freeze a frame of our moves the same, wish we can continue right behind the bush. You'll stay with me, I know this, but not because of all my earthly treasures, or regardless to the fact

this dance to introduce myself as the chosen one to speak. 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

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Coming to bed is the move. Dolby sound will be thin top crown when I put the needle into your groove.

0: It's I again, and the soul that I send is taking steps to reach your heart. 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We can ascend till we reach daylight heaven, and in a spin we'll hit the top 10. Then we could meet Mr. Stucky and Pops, Brother Lucky will preach, let the wedding be. Shot by an arrow of Cupid through a string of a G-clef, my dear, I claim your death. And if you could hear me, by golly gee, true goy is ready for what you possess. 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
1: I know.

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0: To Malaysia now. This one is by Yuna. It's called Best Love, and it's a Monocle Radio classic.

That was the last track on our playlist for this hour. That was Venezuelan singer-songwriter Eka, known for a fun blend of R&B, electropop and Latin pop. It's time now for me to say goodbye, but don't go anywhere. We have the latest episode of The Bulletin with UBS on the way. 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

0: You are listening to Monocle Radio in association with Chanel Watches. Inspired by racing yachts, the J12 reconnects with its original inspiration and its original world, water. Both immensely soothing and peaceful, yet capable of unlimited strength. It is this breadth, balance, and singularity that define the intrinsic values of the first unisex sports watch by Chanel. A sensory icon designed to transcend horizons that has shaped the world of watchmaking for more than a quarter of a century. Chanel Watches, official timekeeper of Monocle Radio.
1: It's 11 a.m. in Tokyo, 10 a.m. in Perth, 6 a.m. in Dubai, and 3 a.m. in London. That's the time on Monocle Radio, brought to you by Chanel Watches. Hello and welcome. I'm Steve Silva in the cloudy capital of Tokyo, where we're set for a high of 32 degrees Celsius to cap off the work week. Coming up this hour, we'll hear an episode of The Bulletin with UBS. UBS global visionary and Groundwork BioAg co-founder Dan Grotsky talks about operating at the intersection of food security and climate change, and how mycorrhizal fungi, did I pronounce that correctly? Mycorrhizal fungi can turn agriculture into an engine of climate transformation. After that, we'll kick back to some music. It's now time for a check on what's making news. About 50 people in Nigeria's northwest have reportedly died after the boat they were in capsized in a river. Officials say most of the passengers were heading to farms for work. Four railway workers in Tochigi Prefecture, north of Tokyo, are dead after being hit by a train. They had been working on the railway tracks at the time. Former Pakistani Prime Minister Imran Khan has been transferred from prison to a private hospital in Islamabad under a Supreme Court directive. As his family demands an extended hospital stay, government officials are asking the court to clarify if this medical relief could apply to other inmates. And the leader of the Canadian province of Manitoba has called the U.S. president a bad person and someone not to be trusted. Premier Wab Kanu's words come as the countries try to finish up a trade deal. Those are the headlines. Stay tuned to Monocle Radio. Up next, it's The Bulletin with UBS.
2: Hello and welcome to The Bulletin with UBS on Monocle Radio. Each week, the sharpest minds and freshest thinkers in finance take you beyond the numbers and hype, right to the heart of the big issues of the day. This week, we have another special edition for you as we're meeting another of the inspirational thought leaders and innovators that UBS supports and celebrates through its Global Visionaries program. We're in the midst of a little mini-season in which we're meeting a selection of those luminaries, and this time, it's the turn of Dan Grotsky, co-founder and chief growth officer of Groundwork BioAg. Groundwork BioAg operates at the intersection of food security and climate change, addressing the urgent need to increase agricultural productivity while restoring soil health and sequestering carbon. At the core of this transition is the restoration of soil biological infrastructure using mycorrhizal fungi. When added to the soil, these fungi can enhance crop yields, optimize fertilizer use, and support durable carbon sequestration in soils. So, far from exacerbating the climate crisis, can agriculture actually be the primary engine for climate restoration? Well, it's a pleasure to welcome Dan Grotsky to the show to hopefully answer that question. Dan began by explaining to me what Groundwork BioAg actually does.
3: So Groundwork BioAg produces something called mycorrhizal inoculants. These are products that are based on mycorrhizal fungi. The fungi help plants to absorb nutrients in the soil. And when we apply them in agriculture, we get higher crop yields with less stress. We get savings on phosphorus fertilizer. And at the same time, we sequester carbon in the soil, which has climate change benefits.
4: And tell me, Dan, because one of the amazing assumptions I think that people often make is that, to generalize quite crudely, large-scale agriculture, bad for the climate. You know, it's intensive. It involves, as you said, lots of chemicals, water, it's inefficient, and it's exacerbating existing problems. The frankly quite stark and incredible thing that you and your colleagues are engaged with is showing that agriculture doesn't need to do that, but indeed it can be, if not an engine, the engine for climate restoration. That's quite a disruptive starting point, isn't it?
3: Absolutely. And that's what we're all about. It really is all about the disruption. And I'll put some numbers behind that also. Okay. So about 30% of greenhouse gases, the emissions, come from agriculture, the agricultural sector in general. And land use change that's primarily, almost all in favor of agriculture, has released about 785 gigatons of CO2 equivalent to the atmosphere since the Industrial Revolution. Okay, 785 gigatons. That's a whole lot of emissions. There's really no reason that we can't put that back. Okay, put that carbon back into the soil where it belongs. And that's really what we do. So we're decarbonizing the atmosphere by recarbonizing cropland.
4: And tell me, Dan, how come you're leading this venture? Tell us a little bit about your background, because it's really interesting. It's quite varied. There's lots of different skills and threads that you've drawn on to get you where you are. I'm sure our listeners are wondering, how and why is Dan even equipped to start trying to tackle this challenge?
3: Well, I'm not, but I'm doing it anyway. I guess that's the main thing. Well, I came from a background actually in software and AI and information systems, communications. But then back in 2008, I made a 5-minute decision to pivot my career and go into basically only sustainable ventures. Now, I'm a serial entrepreneur. This is my fifth venture that I've co-founded. And so that's kind of the thread, that the motif of my career. So what I did after that, after 2008, is really start to think about where are there grand challenges? Because where there are grand challenges, I think there are also grand opportunities for entrepreneurs. And agriculture struck a note in my mind while I was thinking about this. Just feeding the world is a grand challenge. As far as the FAO is concerned, we need to produce about as much food in the next 40 years as we did in the last 8,000 years or something like that. And these are huge numbers. And we need to do that while we're polluting the water sources, while we're polluting the lands, the croplands, and changing the climate. This is a huge challenge. And so I set out to look for solutions for, some sort of, one type of solution, at least, so I can play a role in fixing this problem. And I found it in mycorrhizal fungi at the end of the day. That's really what started this whole thing. I found it, together with my co-founders, Yossi Kaufman and Danny Levy. And it's been quite a journey since.
4: Well, that's to say the very least, Dan. Talk to me about that discovery. Was there a degree of serendipity? Because, your background maybe is not in the exact sector. Well, it's not in the sector at all. And then you say, I kind of stumbled upon mycorrhizal inoculants, like it's something that's hiding around every street corner. Was it a meeting with, an inspirational individual? Did you interrogate, did you hear somebody talk? Did you have an amazing, was that one of those eureka moments? Maybe you were talking to somebody who was an agriculture a veteran. What was the kind of beginning of this specific, because it's quite a specific area.
3: It is. Quite specific, although, I always say that it's a 400 million year old innovation, because they're right under our feet. I mean, so it shouldn't be a serendipitous kind of thing. It's right there in front of us. But it is, because you're right. Not, you know, people don't usually say, oh, I'm going to go into, maybe I'll go into AI, maybe I'll go into cyber, or maybe I'll just go into mycorrhizal inoculants. No, it doesn't happen. But I did. I heard a talk given by Danny Levy, and he's one of the co-founders. And he was working at the Volcani Center at the time. This is the Israeli Agricultural Research Organization of the Israeli Ministry of Agriculture. And he was the one who introduced me to mycorrhiza. He was working on it. He was producing mycorrhiza for the Volcani Center at the time. It was responsible for production there, which was small scale. It wasn't commercial, and it was not really productized. It was more for research, but it was there. And he, you know, he looked at these fungi and said, you know, maybe there's something we can do with it. Let's see. And I came from the business side, and so did Yossi Kaufman. And the more we looked into it, the more we said, well, wait, you know, this. Maybe we can produce it at scale and actually penetrate row crops and mainstream agriculture, and not just the high value crops where it was until then, and have a real business here. That's really how it started. And the three of us, the more we looked into it, the more we realized that we've got something in our hands, and we set out and started producing. The first step toward creating this market disruption, the first market disruption that we did, which was disrupting the biologicals market. And since then, we have a second disruption. And that second disruption is the carbon market, specifically the CDR market, so carbon dioxide removal. And what I mean is this, you know, we always knew since the beginning that, among other things, mycorrhizae also sequester carbon in the soil. Okay, it's not just about nutrient uptake. There's also an element of carbon sequestration. What we didn't realize is how significant that carbon sequestration really is, and how durable that carbon actually is in the soil. And so we started looking into it, and we started realizing that while it's the plants that are photosynthesizing the carbon from the atmosphere and drawing down that CO2 from the atmosphere with photosynthesis, it's actually the mycorrhizal fungi that are sequestering that carbon permanently in the soil. And that's huge, because what that means is that we can develop a carbon program that generates very, very significant and durable, high integrity, scalable carbon credits that are 100% CDR. And this is something that the market is really missing. Okay, I think there's a missing middle in this market. You've got the nature-based solutions, as they're called, that are mostly low durability, high scalability, and relatively cheap. And then you've got the engineered solutions in CDR, which are high durability, but can't really deliver at scale, at least not yet. We haven't really been seeing any of these technologies delivering at scale. I would say, you know, maybe biochar is picking up, and that's nice. But first of all, there's nothing in the range of, let's say, $50 to $100 per ton, or even $150 per ton. And there's nothing that has durability of engineered solutions, yet scalability of nature-based solutions. And so the more we went into the carbon program, the more we realized that we've got something that is really missing in the market. And we believe it's going to disrupt the market very, very soon. And to throw another few numbers in there, you know, last year, the entire CDR market, at least for, you know, the durable credits, was about 2 megatons total. And we, in the next 2 years, are going to be issuing about 1 megaton, just Rutella carbon, just the carbon program that we're doing. So we believe that's going to disrupt the entire market.
4: And talk to me about your proprietary platform, or tell us what you can, Dan, about it. Because as you say, it's transformational. It's potentially disruptive on a, you give those numbers there, you know, an almost unimaginable scale. But to talk about scale, you've talked about previously prohibitive price points. What are the mechanics of how you're actually then delivering this in that way? Because it's a classic. Like many great entrepreneurial innovations or just great ideas, the question immediately follows, well, why hasn't somebody done this before? And obviously, I guess there's stakeholders with conflicting interest, potentially, or just maybe a lack of curiosity. I don't know. What are the nuts and bolts of how you've managed to then achieve that potential relatively so quickly?
3: I'm going to have to get a little bit technical on this one. And I'm going to start with the fact that, you know, we're the first company to crack the code on how to produce mycorrhizal inoculants cost effectively. And that's what allowed us to enter the mainstream markets, to enter the row crop markets, because for 1 hectare of crops, all you need is 15 milliliters of our product for an entire hectare of row crops. Okay. That's what you need to get into a seed treatment for row crops. And that's the most effective application method. Okay. You basically put it on the, it's like a film coat on the seed. And when the seed germinates, the fungus germinates with it. That's how we scaled and became the world's largest producers of mycorrhizae. Now, let me add to that how mycorrhizae actually sequesters carbon, and then we'll understand why, you know, this is really something that is unique. And I'll bring it back to high school for a second. So you've got photosynthesis, right? The plant takes CO2 from the air, sunlight, water, creates sugar and oxygen, which is released to the atmosphere. Okay, that's photosynthesis. The plant, in turn, takes up to 20% of the sugar that it produces. Okay, so 20% of that photosynthate goes to the mycorrhizal fungi. And that already creates a huge influx of carbon into the ground. Okay, so that's already where the high sequestration rates are coming from. But what's more important is that the fungus in turn takes that carbon and binds it to minerals. And what you get is something called mineral-associated organic matter. Mineral-associated organic matter is a stable, recalcitrant, durable form of carbon in the soil. Okay, so now you're getting a high rate of carbon sequestration.

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1: In the United States and Canada, and soon in South America and Eastern Europe. And what that means is that we can prove that through very rigorous measurements that we are sequestering these huge amounts of carbon.
2: It's an incredible story. I think one of your primary achievements, though, Dan, is that you explain that in a way that even I was able to understand. You have no idea what a sort of educational triumph that is. Talk to me a little bit about the storytelling, though. I love how you talk about this. I can sort of your excitement going back to, you know, when you realize what you had, and your passion for building this shines through, which is great. What kind of role does that storytelling play? And I guess maybe we can reflect a little on being recognized as a UBS Global Visionary here, Dan. These are kinds of recognition which I guess is great as a validation as a leader of a great and innovative enterprise, but also they must facilitate, I don't know, exciting new collaborations, pathways to further expansion. Can you talk to us a little bit about how you're going about telling the story, the buy-in from other people, and what partnerships in this space mean?
1: Well, first of all, yes, it's an honor to be recognized as a UBS Global Visionary. I believe I'm the first one in Israel, and it's a pretty amazing program. And so far, you know, I really just started. So the announcement came out, I think it was 2 months ago or something. So it's just beginning, but already I can say that UBS has gone above and beyond and really made some excellent connections that perhaps will translate very nicely into real business. And so I'm looking forward to seeing what the rest of the program brings, because so far it's been very valuable.
2: 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I'm Tom Edwards. 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
3: Kicking off our first block of songs is Sophie Royer with I Forget, I'm So Young.

mas eu pergunto como estás, tu perguntas onde estás e a conversa não passa daí. 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

0: That was Robin there with Dopamine. Stick around, I'll be back with the news headlines in a jiffy. 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
1: You're listening to Monocle Radio in association with Chanel Watches. Inspired by racing yachts, the J12 reconnects with its original inspiration and its original world, water. Both immensely soothing and peaceful, yet capable of unlimited strength. It is this breadth, balance, and singularity that define the intrinsic values of the first unisex sports watch by Chanel. A sensory icon designed to transcend horizons that has shaped the world of watchmaking for more than a quarter of a century. Chanel Watches, official timekeeper of Monocle Radio.
0: It's 12 p.m. in Tokyo, 11 a.m. in Perth, 7 a.m. in Dubai, and 4 a.m. in London. That's the time on Monocle Radio, brought to you by Chanel Watches. Hi there, this is Steve Silva coming to you from the Japanese capital. This hour, we'll listen to an episode of Meet the Writers. British entrepreneur Simon Woodruff reflects on his journey from a troubled upbringing to founding Yo Sushi and Yotel, sharing lessons from rock and roll, Dragon's Den, and business and personal reinvention. And stay tuned for a variety of music tracks a little later. Now let's see what's in the news. About 50 people in Nigeria's northwest have reportedly died after the boat they were in capsized in a river. Officials say most of the passengers were heading to farms for work. Four railway workers in Tochigi Prefecture, north of Tokyo, are dead after being hit by a train. They had been working on the railway tracks at the time. Former Pakistani Prime Minister Imran Khan has been transferred from prison to a private hospital in Islamabad under a Supreme Court directive. As his family demands an extended hospital stay, government officials are asking the court to clarify if this medical relief could apply to other inmates. And the leader of the Canadian province of Manitoba has called the U.S. president a bad person and someone not to be trusted. Premier Wab Kanu's words come as the countries try to finish up a trade deal. Those are the headlines. Stay tuned to Monocle Radio. Next up, Meet the Writers.
2: Hello and welcome to Meet the Writers. I'm Georgina Godwin. My guest today has been a roadie, a stage designer, a television entrepreneur, the founder of Yo Sushi and Yotel, and one of the original dragons on Dragon's Den. Before all that, he left school at 16, spent time in prison, and found himself backstage at some of the biggest moments in British music. His memoir is Yo Man, Rock and Roll, Robots, and Reinventing British Dining. Simon Woodruff, welcome to Meet the Writers.
3: Thank you.
2: It's lovely to have you here. Now, I'm going to take you right back to the beginning because you grew up in Singapore. Tell us what you remember about that.
3: Oh, I went to Singapore when I was 2 on a ship, a troop ship called the Dilwara, and my earliest memories. And we arrived in hot, hot Singapore. I remember learning to swim at the age of 3. Lovely holidays out in the jungle. My father in the army, seeing all the army people coming to dinner and being a bit jealous. My dog dying. Those are a few memories.
2: Oh, dear. The dog dying is not somewhere I want to go at the moment.
3: No.
2: But you do write about lovely things like sort of watching those dinner parties through the banisters and all of that, and how it gave you a lifelong love for that part of the world. And your mother is one of the great characters in this book. She kept these extraordinary wartime scraps books, and she tells you about all sorts of things like the man she almost married, and you often wonder what life would have been like had your father not been your father, because he is quite a difficult man, isn't he?
3: Yes, he was. I think he was a troubled guy himself. He actually went to Cambridge University and got a medical degree and then went off to India to serve in the Indian Army in the days of Doring Do. And his mother didn't write to him for years and years. So he had a troubled time. And I think it portrayed itself as a sort of, he was a big, larger-than-life, full-of-himself, show-off sort of character, some of which I inherited, whereas my mother was a sort of from a very loving, extended family. And I think it was difficult for her, but she was... Thank you so much for saying that. I wish she was here to hear that endorsement of what a great person she was. Well, all of our mums are great people, I guess, yeah. But she really was an interesting character.
2: I mean, your father often talked about people like us, PLU, and you write about wanting to be one of them rather than one of us. Who were them? I mean, your mother's extended family, I guess, but not what your father wanted you to be.
3: That's right. I mean, I think it was a financial thing that we were sort of slightly the poor relations, and they lived in rather nice houses and all of that. I'm not pleading poverty, but it was kind of quite tight. And I wanted to be part of that world. And there was that was a little bit in the grit in the oyster, I always call it, that sort of got me out there and doing things and wanting to be somebody. And in fact, as boys do, imitating my father with, you know, being a bit of a show-off, which took a long time to kind of temper down.
2: Yeah, but in fact, I mean, you almost didn't achieve anything at all. You left school at 16, Marlborough College. You were very unhappy there. Tell me about that period of your life.
3: I guess it's the English boarding school thing. You get sent away when you're seven. Didn't work out for me one way or another. And I got into Marlborough, and again, I never embraced. I embraced outdoor pursuits and climbing and, you know, extreme sports, but I never embraced the rest of it. I didn't fit in. I think as you grow up, events happen and you make decisions about them. And I think I probably made some not such great decisions and didn't feel like I fitted into it all. So came 16, the Doors' new album, first album came out, Sgt. Pepper came out, there was Love and Peace happening out in California. And I thought, I want to be out there. And when I look back at that young boy, I'm sort of quite proud of the young Simon Woodruff, who having the courage to say, I'm going to get out and do my own thing. You know, the overconfidence of youth, you could say. And of course it went wrong a few years later because I got busted for selling some drugs of fairly small time, but eventually it worked out.
2: Alan, you go to Cambridge then, not to the university but to a tech college to finish your exams, and you discover a completely different world.
3: It was the first time that I really felt I fitted in, because it was that sort of, you know, hippie generation at the time, and that was booming. And I sort of got in with that lot, if you like. And they were good people, you know, they were fundamentally good. We smoked dope and everything, but they were fundamentally good people. And I'd met some wonderful people and felt part of something that I'd never really felt before. And in many ways, it's been the tribe, you know, whether it's the sort of media tribe or living in, around the world. You know, that's the people that I seek out and are my compatriots, if you like, is people who went through that period. And we were very lucky because, you know, I was in the end of the 60s, you know, they always say the 1960s actually went on to 1973. So I was sort of clinging on going, I'm here, I want to be part of it all. And I was. And then we had the music, you know, to grow up going to sort of dances as a young kid and listening to the early Beatles and early Stones coming out and seeing history made like that was wonderful. And my parents said it would never last. And of course it did, to my absolute joy. You know, they were wrong.
2: And as you say, you ended up in prison just for 3 months for drugs. But how did that change your life?
3: Well, 3 months is actually quite a long time. It's a term at school. You know, it's a summer term at school. It felt like a long time as part of my life. It was shocking, but I had been to boarding school and I'd survived, and I was a survivor, and I realised, I think it was more scary of thinking, what the hell am I going to do with just two O-levels, GCSEs, when I come out? And that was the harder bit, was coming, it was horrible being in jail, but that was the harder bit, coming out, going back to live with my mum because there was nowhere else to live, and being in an absolute desert, and then trying to find a way out of that.
2: And of course your parents were going through a divorce at that time.
3: They had, actually. My father had moved out, so it was just me and my mum rattling around, and my dear mum would love to have helped me, but had no idea how the world worked in many ways.
2: So you ended up going into theatre.
3: I bought a newspaper in Whittam, Essex, in the local newsagent. And what they had having a copy of the stage newspaper in that newsagent, I don't know. But in the back was Staff Wanted Professional. And I got a job in St Martin's Lane in the early Fringe Theatre. And suddenly I had a mission. And I loved it. And it led to rock and roll, which was my first love. But if you knew a stage left from your stage right in those days, you were a sort of expert.
2: Yeah, well, how did it lead to rock and roll?
3: I had always known, as I did the lighting, where the Royal Court or Richmond Theatre, where I started, I'd always known that this could be rock and roll. And in those early days of rock and roll, there was no production, but I knew my way around. You know, I'd driven the theatre van, I knew where the scenery get made, I knew how everything worked. And I imagined in my mind that rock shows could look like this. And later, I just took an opportunity. You know, you say yes. Somebody said, could you drive a van to take Robert Palmer up to Newcastle City Hall? I went, that's me. And suddenly I was in there and I knew, you know, I was talking to the stagehands and they knew my language. They knew my language. And I was doing it. And then when I got the chance to sort of speak to some of those guys, I said, you should be doing big shows. And a few of them went for it. And that's rock and roll. And its spectacle emerged out of that.
2: And I mean, suddenly you are touring with some of the biggest acts in the world, from Ozzy Osbourne to the Osmond family. Mm-hmm. What stands out about that period in terms of the people that you met?
3: Well, you know, I'd been brought up in this sort of middle upper class English set, if you like. And suddenly I went from being in the upper classes to being the working class, you know, really being a roadie in the very early days. And then I sort of moved up in the hierarchy and I got a big break where I'd started a lighting company. Sounds very highfalutin, with a guy called Ricky Farr, to do lighting for rock shows. And we got the gig to do Rod Stewart's first tour after he left the Faces. And he wanted a big white stage. And I'd drawn things when I was a kid because I liked drawing, and so I knew how to use a scale rule. And I drew up a stage for him and took it in with Billy Gaffer's manager. And he said, if it can tour, if it can travel, I think he said, you know, let's go for it. And we turned up at rehearsal. And he said, oh, it's just what I always wanted. And I became a stage designer, you know, and I sort of told people, oh, I'm a stage designer now. So I moved up in the world and I was sort of clawing my way back to being what, in a way, that Marlborough College had hoped I would be, yeah, which was somebody in the world.
2: And I mean, that you described a lot of the sets that, as you say, started with just you and your ruler drawing something. Ozzy Osbourne and his extraordinary staircase and the sort of magic tricks he was doing there. All sorts of things like that. And then there's a wonderful story about chasing payment from the Boomtown Rats. What happened there?
3: There was a manager. Bob Geldof wanted a great big stage show. It was what he called the O's Nexus, which is what the Irish call the Noughts and Game of Noughts and Crosses. They had this great big, nobody quite understood why, a Noughts and Crosses box. And we'd built this big stage and we were up at the Rainbow rehearsing it and they wouldn't pay their bill. Faulkner O'Kelly was his name, the manager. And so rather than getting a lawyer to sort of try to get to be paid, Bob had just written Tell Me Why You Don't Like Mondays, and I re-recorded it with my voice saying, tell me why you don't like paying, you know. And I got a singing telegram girl, which was the thing in those days, to go on stage half-dressed on the stage in a break in rehearsals and sing it to the band. And they were like, oh, what a crack. Faulkner, get him paid, lad. In fact, let's get some publicity. And Faulkner said, I don't think it'd be very good publicity, that particular one.
2: I mean, but that actually ended up with you getting the Live Aid gig.
3: I suppose, I can't remember how that exactly happened. Yeah, but that was part of it. We knew Bob and all of that, and Harvey Goldsmith, who is very much a big part of the Live Aid thing. And I don't claim any great sort of part in Live Aid, but my design studio, we were very involved in making that whole thing happen. Mm-hmm. And a very exciting time. And it was just the time when rock and roll was being taken over by the accountants and it was growing up and becoming a proper industry. And it was soon after that that I remember thinking, oh, I'm going to get found out. I'm proud of what I did now and I look back, but I did sort of have that feeling and I was lost again and, you know, and had to reinvent myself.
2: Mm. And it sounded like a very difficult period. It sort of ends in the book with you walking barefoot across burning coals. I mean, you did have quite a sort of seismic shift in how your brain worked at that time.
3: Or how my behaviour was, I think, probably. Yeah. You know, I was a very full of myself and a go-getter. I was, at one time I had a nickname, the steamroller. And it was the beginning of personal development and all the talk about that S that happened in New York. And, you know, there was some coolness to it. And I did go on one of those big courses, and that one was Anthony Robbins. And his big thing was he laid this 11-meter, that's the length of a cricket pitch, burning coals out. And, you know, when you put your finger on the cooker at home, you know, on the hot plate, you can tap it and it doesn't hurt you. And the same with, you can walk across burning coals if you keep on walking. But he made it out that you were walking with my list. But it was a sense of, if I can do that, I can do anything.
2: And you ended up running around Hyde Park with laminated goals hanging around your neck.
3: Yes, right, yeah.
2: Tell us more about that.
3: Well, I would always take everything to more extreme. Yeah. And Tony Robbins, for example, or a lot of those people in those self-help books, you've got to have goals, you've got to write them down. But I sort of even laminated mine, had them on a sort of thing around my neck, so they were there all the time. I even bought a karaoke machine and wrapped them to... I can't remember the song. It was Two Girls for Every Boy, I think, was the song. And me rapping what my goals were. And as a result of that, I decided I would go running. And I'd never run more than half a mile in my life. And I ran round the whole way around Hyde Park, which is nearly 5 miles. And I came out to that part by Kensington Palace where Princess Di's flowers were. And I remember hyperventilating and actually welling up with emotion. And thinking to myself, my God, if I can do that, I can do anything. And that was a kind of moment. I think you have those moments, especially when you're younger, you have moments where you make a decision based on something you've done or some event that happens. And I was right, I'm going to go for this.
2: And
3: I did.
2: Sure did, because this is when Yo Sushi is born.
3: It is really. It's when I started going out to look for what I was going to do, but I was going to start a removals company or a chauffeur company, indoor climbing walls. And then I started phoning up people that I was scared, intimidated by, and getting good responses. Oh, what are you doing now, Simon? You know, and one of them was this Japanese guy, Mr. Uehara from Fujisanki Television, who had been a producer of a big TV show I'd been involved in Japan. Hit Studio Deluxe, it was called. And he took me out to lunch, and we sat in Berkeley Square eating sushi. And as we were eating it, I hadn't really thought about it before, but I'd lived in California where there was sushi. And I said, well, you know, whatever that happens in California seems to happen here 5 years later. What about sushi? Maybe I could do sushi. And there was a sort of silence. And he looked up out of that silence and he said, what you should do, Simon, is a conveyor belt sushi bar with girls in black PVC miniskirts. I mean, not quite.

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1: Seemed at that time incapable of building a life with someone else.
2: Yeah, well, they're different skills you have. I think possibly that low self-esteem and the difficulty I'd had in relationships was actually something that drove me. I wanted to prove to the world. And I don't think that if you've got a lovely... You're freelance to some extent, so you know the insecurity of that. But for most people, if you've got a lovely job and a nice family group and people you're at university with, why would you go out and risk that for sleepless nights and worry about where the next bread and butter is going to come from? Mm. But I had no choice and nothing to fall back on. So I had this grit in the oyster. So if any of the listeners here today are sort of thinking, oh, I'm not sure if I can do that, or if you're sort of angry or have a chip on your shoulder... Actually, sometimes it's a good thing to have because it gets you up and gets you going.
1: Yeah, yeah. I mean, you were talked of at the time as the Yo brand, as becoming as big as Virgin. You were very much equated with Richard Branson. Was it a considered decision not to expand to that level?
2: No, I think looking back, I was too much of a solo operator trying to do everything myself to have done that. Maybe if I'd started 20 years earlier, maybe, and if the timing was right, I could have been another Richard Branson, which I'm not. But, you know, from my perspective, you know, I've had Yo Sushi and Yo Tel and a few other things that have been also Rans. And I look back at I absolutely delighted with what happened. And writing the book, you know, I'd always seen my life as being difficult. You know, we've talked a little bit about it here. And I talk more about it in the book. But now I think it's what a wonderful rock and rolling, interesting life I've had.
1: Absolutely.
2: So changing that perspective has been wonderful. So I'm very happy with my performance.
1: Mm. Tell us about Yo Tel.
2: Yo Tel, after Yo Sushi grew up, and I got in the professionals, restaurant professionals, and one of them said to me, they said, you know, Simon, you're absolute, you know, what you did has been incredible, but you change your mind all the time. And I always said the money was rolling in, so I was changing my mind and the money was rolling out again. And they said, you know, we could actually do this better than you. So I said, well, get a move on. And they said, you'll never let go. And I thought, I'll show you. And I did. And I was left with nothing. And I thought, well, what do you do after you start a restaurant? You've got a good brand, but I still own the rights to the brand. And I started sketching up what a hotel would look like. And one thing led to another, and I got other people involved, and we opened the first hotel, and I sold that out very early. Within a few years, I sold that out and kept my royalty stream, which has been my little secret weapon. And then various different protagonists at Yo Tel have taken it out, and there's now, I think, 35 hotels have been built by the end of the year after next. And they're big hotels, 700 rooms in New York, 400 rooms, and really were the precursors to the W hotels and all of that sort of stuff before anybody else had done it. And I'm very, very proud of what those guys have done. Yeah. Absolutely incredible. A much, much bigger business than Yo Sushi. And of course, Yo Sushi's become a big business, sold out to Japan for $500 million.
1: The irony of that, selling sushi to the Japanese.
2: Unbelievable.
1: Fantastic.
2: And in 400 supermarkets around the world with our own staff. I mean, those guys, everybody, and it still has, what everybody says to me, it's still got the kind of the ziz that I put into it right at the beginning, you know, whether that's the moving beds in the hotels or the ziz of Yo Sushi and the conveyor belts and all of that.
1: Yeah.
2: And it's one of the longer running brands, you know, amazing really that it still lasted. It all started from my little bedroom in West London.
1: Extraordinary. And of course, being a successful entrepreneur is why you were invited to be on Dragon's Den. Tell me, and I think that's called Shark Tank, isn't it?
2: In America,
1: in the
2: yeah,
1: US,
2: yeah. Yeah.
1: Just tell us a little about that experience.
2: I very nearly wasn't on Dragon's Den because I just made my first bit of money and I thought, well, I'm not going to waste that. Now, in our little group, in our little circle, Duncan Ballantyne introduced me to it, actually. It was talked about and I thought, oh, no, they asked me because there had been suddenly entrepreneurs had become fashionable. You know, instead of being spivs or cufflinks, they were kind of trendy things. Richard Branson had done a lot for that. And so I had some television experience. They knew about me and I got invited on Dragon's Den, and I said, no, thank you very much. I'm not going to waste my money. And then I kicked myself because everybody was talking about it. And I got a call one day saying, from Dave Tibbles, who was the producer, who said, we've made a pilot, and one of our guys hasn't cut the mustard. Would you reconsider? And I said,

0: could step this way. Thank you very much. And I got on it. And of course, it was fantastic because it was more TV experience for me, which I loved. But it was also fabulous for the brand and for people going, and everybody heard about it. And then Microsoft made a television commercial about it, and Johnny English got his tie caught in the conveyor, and word went out around the world and it became famous. And it was just about the time of Britpop and all of that. And we ended up going to number 10 and getting involved with government. And it was a very exciting time. Difficult sometimes, but very exciting.
1: Yeah. You're obviously a born performer, but you've actually made records too.
0: I am. When Ian Dury died, I was always a big fan of Ian Dury and the Blockheads, Sex and Drugs and Rock and Roll and Hit Me With Your Rhythm Stick. And when he died, I remember thinking, you know, I can't sing either. Ian Dury wasn't a very good singer. And I wrote a song called How I Got My Yo. Or at least I wrote the lyrics and sent them off to Chas Jankel, who was the guy who wrote all the music for Ian Dury and the Blockheads. And beyond belief, 3 months later, I was in the studio in Chelsea where Ian Dury and the Blockheads had made New Boots and Panties and all of that. And I was the lead singer of my favourite band. And we were, I mean, I paid for it, put it that way. You know, I paid for it all. They weren't working, so they were very pleased with the work. And it's on Spotify, How I Got My Yo by Simon Woodruff. And the most fun I've ever had, I have to say.
1: You spend the final chapters of the book distilling what you've learned. What are some of the principles in the chapter, How to Get Rich?
0: How to Get Rich is a poem by Felix Dennis that I'm a big fan of, but you should all go and have a listen to, because it puts it very, very simply. Ideas, we've had them since Eve first met Adam, but take it from me. Execution's the key. Good fortune, the truth is, the harder you work, the more that you sweat, the luckier you get. The money, go find a likely investor, like me, to get what you need, you toadies. To greed the talent, like you, go find it, but first wine and dine it. It's tedious work with a talented jerk. To win it, you've got to be in it, but never be late to quit and cut bait. Expansion is vanity. Profit is sanity. Overhead begs and it walks on two legs. The first step, just do it and bluff your way through it. Remember to duck, all of you at home. Godspeed and good luck. And the reason I sort of quote that poem is it simply distills business so simply. And obviously I talk about a lot of other things and things I've learned. And I hope that the book's one that you read and are thoroughly entertained by. But also you walk away going, oh, I could use that. I think I'll nick that idea.
1: Yeah, well, and absolutely. I mean, there are so many great ideas in there, but at the heart of it is this whole thing about luck doesn't just happen. You do have to work incredibly hard at it. And I loved when you were explaining taking 3 months to develop something, because you talk about actually not going out, not watching television, not doing anything else except completely devoting your time to that.
0: Obsessive. I think that being obsessed, not taking any notice of work-life balance at the beginning of something, is a wonderful thing to do. That's how the wars were won in history. And that actually in the beginning of something, megalomaniac control is a fabulous way to do things, as long as you know when to let go and let your baby be run by another.
1: Yeah. Now, Thailand.
0: I've lived around the world. I lived in Tahiti for quite a while. I had a Tahiti partner for quite a while. I lived in America, lived everywhere. And I always thought Thailand was a bit tacky, you know, but I started going there to visit friends in the north. And I fell in love, first of all, with the country and the culture, this Buddhist culture, which is fantastic, which also helped me to be the better person that I aspired to be. And I met a girl there, Pim, who became my wife. And we've built a house in the jungle. It's a little estate. We're just building a little resort up there called the River Resort. Maybe you'll come and visit it one day when we open. And it's a lovely, lovely place to do it, place to be. And it really reassures me that human nature is good and kind and can work as a culture. And if there's one thing I would like to do is to spread that news around a bit about the world. And I always thought that there's nothing that I've done that I regret. But recently I've thought I wish I'd actually gone or put more time, and perhaps I will, into politics and perhaps reforming how our entire system works here, because having 1,000 people in Parliament arguing with each other all day doesn't do anybody any good. And I've been very influenced by Singapore and how they built something, and how you taught his MPs to focus only on two things. One is to work very, very hard, and two is to only think about outcomes, not about policies and ideas. Mm. And I think that, you know, with the freedom we've got from Brexit, we could build UK PLC into an example in the world of how we could reinvent governance. And that's a long-term project. But when I talk about that, journalists and people listen, they say, that just makes such common sense. We could reinvent ourselves because we're a very innovative race and very well-loved around the world and respected.
1: I'm interested in why you say Brexit gave us freedom.
0: Only in the sense that we don't have to adhere to all the laws that the EU does. We're freedom to change our laws. You know, I mean, I'm sure that the human rights laws will be changed. Although I'm a liberal at one sense and I want human rights for people, and this is contentious, but I'm absolutely prepared to sacrifice lots of people's human rights so that the mass of people can have a better life.
1: As an entrepreneur and a businessman, do you not have some sympathy with small businesses who are finding it incredibly hard to operate now and export to Europe?
0: Not really, no. I think that we have to reinvent ourselves, and that that we weed out those small businesses, and the rich ones will survive, or the clever ones will survive, and it must be survival of the fittest in all of that, not supported by government out of tax money. Mm. You know, we'll look back in 50 years and say it's absolutely mad the amount of tax we paid to government. They are so hopeless at spending our money for us. Really, really poor at it. And really, most of the people who are MPs, I wouldn't employ any of them. They're not that good at what they do. They've got much too much self-interest. A much smaller cabinet of people executing the will of the people. When we have digital voting, I'm sure that it'll be realised that people can vote on issues and express their will to government rather than on political parties.
1: I want to talk about coconut land. Tell me what that is.
0: You know, I couldn't stop. I have eventually in my age learnt to say no to things more often. But I came across a restaurant in Thailand called Coconut Land, which was exactly that. You've never seen so many coconuts and delicious northern Thai food. And I thought, nobody's ever done that in England, so I'm going to have one more go at a restaurant. I bought this restaurant lock, stock and barrel with the idea of packaging it up, rather like Damien Hirst might have done, and taking the entire restaurant and opening it on an industrial site in the middle of nowhere, out in somewhere or other. And I looked at it, and in fact, we've never done it, and the coconuts are still sitting in a warehouse up in northern Thailand somewhere, if anybody wants to do it. But I just quit and cut bait. You know, that was the thing. You know, it didn't work. I'd spend $100,000 or whatever. Right, move on. Off you go. No shame. No shame in saying, I'm not going to do it anymore. I wish politicians would say, when they go, but 2 years ago you said this. And they say, yeah, but I've had lunch with somebody on Wednesday and I've changed my mind. They persuaded me. I changed my mind. We all change our minds. Yeah. Sometimes you can't when you're really in the groove. But yeah, I change my mind all the time and it's worked very, very well for me.
1: What are you working on now?
0: Well, I'm working on promoting, as I am sit here with you, Yo Man. And why am I doing that? And I've just started doing social media 2 years ago. And I did it to promote Yo Man, my book, which I'm proud of. And actually, the pleasure I've had in helping people, you know, not just altruistically, getting pleasure out of it myself. And I always said when I was knocking on people's doors, that if ever I was the one whose door got knocked on, I would always keep it open. And so far, I've managed to respond to everybody, and it's been fantastic. Just being there and encouraging entrepreneurialism in its widest form for little old GB.
1: Simon Woodruff, thank you very much indeed. Yo Man, Rock and Roll, Robots and Reinventing British Dining is published by White Fox, and it's out now. You've been listening to Meet the Writers, which is produced and edited by Steph Chungu. I'm Georgina Godwin. Thank you for listening.
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0: That was Sam Rufilo with the track Ancora. 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
0: And we're back, this time with a local flavor for you. Here's Fujikaze with the track Matsuri.

0: Gucci. Andiamo a ballare lì stasera.
1: Wrapping up that set was Popa with Dove Andiamo a Ballare Questa Sera. Thanks for listening. An episode of The Stack will be on in a few minutes. Ahead of that, I'll bring you the headlines. Stick around.
2: You are listening to Monocle Radio in association with Chanel Watches. The strength of the Caliber 12.1 manufacture movement lies in its uncompromising robustness. Yet it is the infinite smoothness with which it delivers the seconds that guarantees the J12's flawless chronometric precision. Visible behind is a perfectly circular oscillating weight and 191 meticulously assembled components reflecting the prowess of the Caliber 12.1, the embodiment of Chanel's watchmaking excellence with understated strength. Chanel Watches, official timekeeper of Monocle Radio.
1: It's 1300 in Tokyo, 12 p.m. in Perth, 8 a.m. in Dubai, and 5 a.m. in London. That's the time on Monocle Radio, brought to you by Chanel Watches. Hello and welcome. I'm Steve Silva in Tokyo. Coming up this hour, we have an episode of The Stack. The team chats with Tim Latterner from humorous New York publication The Bowery Review, plus Simon Richmond from Folkestone Foghorn, Jung Hoo Jung on his new book featuring 100 Korean music gems, and a preview of IndieCon 2026. Ahead of all that, here's a check on the news. A Hong Kong court has convicted two former organizers of the city's annual Tiananmen Square vigils on charges of inciting subversion under Beijing's strict national security law. The pro-democracy activists face up to a decade in prison after judges ruled their previous calls to end one-party dictatorship amounted to inciting the overthrow of China's communist government. About 50 people in Nigeria's northwest have reportedly died after the boat they were in capsized in a river. Officials say most of the passengers were heading to farms for work. The leader of the Canadian province of Manitoba has called the U.S. president a bad person and someone not to be trusted. Premier Wab Kanu's words come as The leader of the Canadian province of Manitoba has called the U.S. president a bad person and someone not to be trusted. Premier Wab Kanu's words come as the countries try to finish up a trade deal. And Japan is set to launch a probe to a moon of Mars in October. The country's space agency says it hopes to collect samples, in part to help understand the origins of the solar system. Those are the headlines. Stay tuned to Monocle Radio. Up next, it's The Stack.
3: Hello and welcome to The Stack, a packed show this week. We speak with the man behind New York's only humor magazine, a title about the delights of the UK's Folkestone, a preview of IndieCon 2026, and a book featuring some Korean music jams. Enjoy the show.

0: From Midori House in London, this is The Stack, 30 minutes of print industry analysis, and I am Fernando Augusto Pacheco. We start the show in New York to talk about the Bowery Review. For the past years, Tim Latturner has been trying to revive the great American humor magazine, and by the sounds of it, he's succeeding in his mission. His print-only quarterly title is also a homage to titles such as Mad, National Lampoon, and Spy. To tell us more, Tim joined me down the line from New York.
1: The Bowery Review, the joke that we put as our byline is we're New York's best and only humor magazine because we started it. I came up in, I was a writer for places like Mad Magazine, and I was an editor at National Lampoon, and I wrote for Playboy's humor section. And as happened to a lot of magazines in the kind of boom of the SEO era, places started folding or stopped publishing humor. Like Playboy obviously still exists, but doesn't have a humor section anymore. The Lampoon went away, and Mad is now back, and they do like special editions, but it's not quite the same. And we realized that there are very few places for print humor, like short stories and one-liners and things, to really live. Because, you know, I think Shouts and Murmurs, The New Yorker, for example, is great, but that's one piece every other week. There's a demand for more kind of real estate, so to speak, in this way. So I wanted to create a place where it could be a lot of different kinds of humor and funny writers and kind of emerging writers and cartoonists, too, to kind of come and see their work in print.
0: And Tim, I think you're right. You said the word demand. I genuinely feel that there is a demand for people for magazines like this, because of course there was a boom time, the period of, you know, Mad, Spy, as you mentioned, Playboy as well.
1: Yeah.
0: But people didn't stop being funny. People want to read as well. They want to have something print. Was that your intention when you launched the Bowery Review?
1: Absolutely. Because, you know, I mean, my background too is working for those other magazines, but also working in the kind of greater lifestyle space of Condé Nast and Dot Dash Meredith, or now it's People Inc. But in working for those places, you see how much SEO algorithms kind of informed content and what you have to spend your time working on certain kinds of stories because they'll perform better. And that, you know, sort of keeps the lights on. And when I started to create this, I wanted to kind of circumvent all of that, to be able to write and publish things that were good because I and other humans read them and knew they were good, and not depend on what'll perform well. And that's partially why I think the magazine is starting to really find an audience, because it doesn't feel optimized for SEO or something. It just feels like, oh, this is just funny things that we aggregate and put together ourselves and then print.
0: And talking about print, is it true that the magazine is print only as well? I think that's quite an exciting idea.
1: Yeah, so it's print only. It comes out quarterly and it's on newsstands, you know, around New York. It started just around New York, but now we've grown it to there in LA and Chicago and Austin and a bunch of markets across the country now. So we are growing it steadily now, which is great and really exciting.
0: Well, before we hear some of the content, I also, you know, I was looking at your resume in a way, but actually, is it true that your first kind of real job was actually as an assistant writer for the Ellen DeGeneres show, right?
1: Yeah, so I worked at Ellen for about a year, and it was my first job at a college, and it was crazy in some ways and so much fun in other ways. And the best part of it, like any kind of comedy magazine too, is that you spend a lot of time just around like people that are intentionally trying to be funny professionally, and just that alone makes it all great. I mean, Ellen, I learned so much just from osmosis of being around those people and those writers too, that I think a lot of that still stays with me when I'm working on things for the Bowery now.
0: Give us a little taster, perhaps. I know issue 4 just came out on the newsstands, print only. What type of stories would people be able to, you know, to read? You know, what kind of humor are you playing with?
1: Sure. Well, I mean, there's a lot of different kinds of things. We'll do parody stories of the New York Times Sunday styles, like party reporting. We did a parody called Alex Vidugal, their head writer, goes to a frat party. So we'll do things like kind of tongue-in-cheek things like that. There's also a lot of short-form bits, like and I was just working on a thing now that might land in a future issue, that was sea shanties for internet pirates. Things that are kind of tongue-in-cheek and jokey in that way. And then we also do a lot of things like just short-form bits, like one-liner kind of jokes, like Jack Handy, who's a legendary comedy writer to me, certainly, that is now submitting more deep thoughts for the magazine of his kind of classic style. And then I also write a lot of kind of news jokes, like how you would see on the opening monologue of what was once Ellen and now Weekend Update, that style. And we'll publish those to the magazine. So it really is a lot of different kinds of humor. So we'll have a joke in it that's Trying to think of a good one to give you a taste, but a new study shows your cat can tell when you're going through a breakup, mostly because it can see all the other cats you're bringing home.
0: Yes, it's a good
1: Jokes
0: one.
1: like that, I think, thanks. Jokes like that are things that are, when we started fielding pitches for the magazine, it really became the rule was just if it's funny, it'll run, and we'll print more pages if there's more stuff to publish to a degree.
0: And remind us why the Bowery Review. Tell us a bit more about the title of the publication, how it came about.
1: Sure. So when the magazine was started, I was living in like Soho, Nolita area of New York, like right off of Bowery. And because for those who aren't as familiar with like New York city street maps, Bowery is sort of a long boulevard that crosses through most of downtown where, it's a lot of younger creative communities in that area. And that was part of it to kind of give it a sense of place and identity of this isn't the sort of fussy, erudite kind of literary magazine. It's more downtown and charmingly rough-hewn in parts, but also now over time it's gotten a lot more polished in that sense too, even. I like the name Bowery because I did see further down the road when we would be on bookshelves and newsstands in places across the city or country, it being placed next to something like the Paris Review, which I love and I think is incredible and, a legendary place. But to have our sort of parody of that next to it, I wanted a name that kind of could be a good echo to people that are maybe seeing the Paris Review or coming for that and then finding our thing next to it.
0: With some naughty jokes there as well.
1: Yeah, exactly.
0: What about, maybe it's a silly question, maybe we moved past that, but is it a challenge to do humor magazine today? I mean, because of course jokes change, mores changed as
1: Sure.
0: well. But how do you feel personally?
1: To me, because I came from a comedy background and then learned magazine editing through that lens, it's much easier to me because it comes more naturally to me and to a lot of the writers for the magazine. Like you learn to keep your eyes and ears open for a new premise or a funny bit, like at all times. And then in terms of the how humor changes and what people respond to, there's a lot of comedy out there or comedians out there who are going for a little bit more of an edgy style or going after a certain kind of group or politics or things like that. And it's not that we lean away from those. We have plenty of them, but because we're in print, we don't have the immediacy of something that happens in the news, then you can quickly respond to it. And I think that's where a lot of people that maybe get offended by certain comedy find those sort of details, which it's not that we're avoiding it. It's just that by the nature of coming out quarterly, we need to rethink how we approach those topics. And what ends up happening is you have more of a concerted, like core joke or bit that is a parody or something that or satire that something that can last a little bit longer than quickly commenting on a news story. So I do think it responds better for that. In terms of actually producing it, because I came from a magazine publishing background for these big national magazines, I already knew how to put editors together, hire art directors, and call printing houses in different parts of the country and order shipments and things like that. So I knew about paper stocks already, which really helped make some of those things easier. Because from the first issue to this fourth one now, we've changed our paper stock, so it feels more structured. And yeah, it's come a long way, and we're still continuing to grow it and develop it even further now.
0: Thank you very much, Tim. And the Bowery Review latest issue is out now. For more information, go to theboweryreview.com. And now let's talk about the importance of regional press. UK's Brightside Publishing have a selection of magazines ranging from the well-known The Margate Mercury to their most recent release, The Rochester Raider. Another one of their titles is the Folkestone Foghorn, launched in July 2022. The quarterly publication is edited by Simon Richmond. He stopped by Midori House to tell me more about his magazine and what's good and inspiring about the town.
2: My main job is as a travel guidebook writer, but I've chosen to live in Folkestone since 2015. It is a moderately sized seaside town, about 90,000 people. I usually tell people it's where the Channel Tunnel goes underground and under the channel. And that sort of begins to clue them in. And if they don't get that, then I say, do you know the White Cliffs of Dover? And they say, oh, yeah, yeah. So they're about 10 miles away from us in Dover. But we also have our own set of White Cliffs. It's that whole coastline is chalk. The benefit benefit of Folkestone as a port is that it has beautiful beaches, but we also behind us have the South Downs, this chalk ridge that goes into the English Channel underneath and comes out the other side in France. So it is a spectacular location. On a good day from our seafront, you can see France quite clearly. I chose to live there when I came back to the UK after living abroad for about 20 years for a couple of reasons. First of all, that Channel Tunnel means we're on a fast train line into London. So I can be in London in 55 minutes. A day trip here is absolutely no problem. And also property prices were very affordable. And it was this great sort of seaside and country location. But more than that, it had this incredible creative vibe. And that was very attractive. And the year that I went and looked and decided to buy property there was 2014. And it was one of the years of the Folkestone Triennial. Folkestone Triennial is the headline event of an arts charity called Creative Folkestone, who have been very active over the last 25 years or so in placemaking and reviving what was quite a failed British seaside town. There had been ferries from there. It had been a very popular resort during the Edwardian times. It has some incredible architecture from that time as well. But more than that, it actually also has stuff going right back to the Roman period. There's an entire Roman villa that is, every year, there's an archaeological dig done on that villa up on the East Cliff part of town. And I mean, it's an incredible layers of history in the town. And then this modern day creative community. So that was all very attractive. And I, you know, met very interesting people and was very keen to sort of write about the town. And I got more of an opportunity to do that during lockdown because we couldn't travel anywhere. And the only thing we really could travel around was our own backyard. And I'd approached a publisher about doing a guidebook to Kent many years ago, actually, when I first moved to Folkestone. But during the pandemic, they approached me and said, we'd love you to do this guide now. That's the only thing we can really publish and you can research. So I did that. And during the time of researching that guide, I went all over Kent and I started to come across these magazines. First of all, in Margate and Margate Mercury, and then Broadstairs Beacon, the Ramsgate Recorder. And they were these great little magazines. They came out every quarter. They were printed on newsprint. They had a beautiful design. They were hyper-local. They were covering all the sorts of things, interesting things going on in these towns that I wanted to write about in my guidebook. So they were a great resource. And then when I'd written my guidebook and it was about to be published, I thought, well, this is the perfect venue for me to be talking to them about my guides and getting some publicity. But more than that, we should really be having one of these magazines ourselves in Folkestone. So I reached out to them in spring 2022, just before publication, and it was very serendipitous because they were thinking about launching in Folkestone. So they came down, the founder of the magazine and the advertising director, and we had lunch, and I walked them around the town, introduced them to people, and a week later they'd offer me the job as an editor.
3: That's amazing. And Brightside, but it's so beautiful what Brightside Publishing do. I mean, the amount of papers, because you know what, Simon, something that I've been noticing, the importance of this kind of regional titles as well. Because if you look, let's talk about the dailies, the broadsheets, you know, cool, you might know what happens in London, but you have no idea, to be honest, even slightly bigger towns as well in the UK, what's happening in Birmingham even.
2: Yeah, there used to be things like Time Out, but they've gone by the wayside, or maybe they exist in different forms, but they don't exist in this physical form that we have, which is a very tactile and approachable newsprint. It's colourful. It's something you can pick up and just look at the lovely pictures and read the nice stories. And people really engage with that. So,
3: and yeah, it looks beautiful as well.
2: It does look beautiful. And that's not by accident. So Claire Freeman, who founded the magazine 10 years ago, she engaged a very talented young designer at that time. And Lizzie, she's still with the magazine. And she has crafted the look of all the magazines. And although there are some differences between each of the different town titles, we all follow a very similar format with exactly the same fonts and similar type of layouts.
3: Give us a taster. I have the latest issue of Folkestone Foghorn in front of me, the summer 2026 edition. Just what type of stories would you cover?
2: Well, it's always hyperlocal, so it's what's going on in the town over the period of that issue. So for our summer issue, for example, we always start off with like news stories. It's called The Scoop. just like many other magazines. We have a hot list, which is a list of events. I try and pull out of the events that I particularly want people to go pay attention to. We have regular columns. We have a sort of more humorous take on what's going on in Folkestone called White Space by Kathy White. We have a dedicated eco-green type sustainability column called Green Space, where we always cover those type of stories. This summer issue, we decided to do something on the King Charles III Coast England Coastal Path, which I don't know if you heard about this, but it's one of the longest walking routes in the world. It actually passes right through Folkestone. We were fortunate enough to have someone in town who actually worked on creating that path. He came to me with an idea of doing a story about it, wrote a beautiful story. We have, as I mentioned, some great creators in town. So I was able to call on one of our very talented illustrators, a commercial illustrator who did a lovely map to go with that story as well. So that was a good splash. We've just had Folkestone Pride, so I commissioned a story on that, but also about the wider LGBTQI community in Folkestone, the businesses, the regular events.
3: Great headline for that article as well.
2: Queer as Folk.
3: Yes.
2: Of course. With an E at the end.
3: Yes.
2: And we also had, when I first moved to Folkestone as well, part of the idea was to have a better work-life balance for myself, because I traveled a lot and worked a lot, and I spent time doing art. And I actually set up an urban sketching group when I first moved to Folkestone. And that's still going. I don't run it as much as I used to. But I got a writer. She'd approached me about doing a story on local art groups. So that was perfect. So we got to do a story eventually on that, which was very nice. And then I've been running a series of stories as well on interiors. Everybody loves to look inside people's homes and gardens. And I was given a tip off about this incredible garden and home earlier in the year in a building which is called Banzai House. And we're sort of still trying to get to the bottom of it. But we think during this sort of Edwardian heyday of Folkestone, lots of dignitaries and people came down to it, including the king at the time and his mistress. They would hang out in Folkestone. So this house, it's got a plaque on it called Banzai House. We think it belonged to the Japanese consul or ambassador at the time as his sort of summer residence. It's a beautiful home with arts and crafts features, and the current owners have been there for about 20 years and have restored it in a very creative way. But more importantly, they've made this a beautiful oasis-type garden behind, which is very in keeping with current sort of gardening trends.

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1: Distributed is that when it's printed, it's taken around various cafes and shops and sort of tourist places in town, and we just leave piles there for people to pick up. They are actually one of our biggest distributors. They're always running out of copies. So it shows how many people turn up there and they can engage and then give out the copy of the magazine as well. So we wanted to honour them because they're not getting any younger and remind people that in their town, it's not just about the new things. It's also about the things that have been going on for eternity as well.
2: Thank you very much, Simon. I might pay a visit sometime soon to Folkestone. For more information, go to brightsidepublishing.com. And now to Korea. I had the pleasure to speak with the author Jung Woo Young, former music and entertainment editor of GQ Korea, to discuss his new book, Fighting for Your Right to Party, published by Poets and Punks. The book explores Korean music pre-K-pop through the perspective of 10 international collectors, DJs, and writers. Here is my conversation with Woo Young with the help of translation by Jenny Cho.
3: So let's start from where this book began. So around the late 2000s, I went through a period of digging very intensely into older Korean music. And I thought I knew it fairly well, at least the Korean music that predated K-pop. But from around 2010, as the number of foreigners in Korea exploded, seeing the Korean music they were discovering made me feel both embarrassed and honestly a little jealous. That's when an insight struck me that maybe these foreigners were the ones actually receiving and taking in Korean music the way it was always supposed to be, purely the music itself. And then I thought, because the Korean music I loved until then was largely music that faithfully reproduced Western sounds, I had been approaching Korean music through a kind of inferiority complex, was my thought back then. And then fast forward 10 years later, Sunny Oh, who I've known for years and who's also the publisher of Poets and Punks, based in London, proposed that we make a music book together, whatever form it might take. And so I pitched her an idea that I've been sitting on for a long time, which became this book ultimately. So I interviewed 10 foreigners with an exceptional knowledge of Korean music, and each of them chose 10 albums. So in total, that gives us 100 albums for this book. Two of those interviewees also contributed an essay weaving together their process of settling down in Korea and living in Korea with Korea's political, cultural, and social history through their lens. All of these are divided into three chapters: interview, list, and story. I'm not a music editor. Even when I worked at GQ Korea, I wasn't in charge of music. I prefer to be introduced simply as an editor rather than a music editor, DJ, or writer, although I do those things. And the reason for that is I'm not someone who creates something from nothing. I'm someone who takes what already exists in the world and edits it from a particular perspective, you know, a true editor in a sense. Just as the foreigners in this book offer more meaningful insights into Korean music than most Koreans do, I believe you don't have to be a music editor or work in the music industry to speak seriously about music, and maybe that lends itself to a fresher perspective on Korean music for this book, hopefully.
4: 음악에 대해 제대로 이야기할 수 있다고 생각합니다.
5: That's fantastic. And my question to you is, K-pop is like one of the defining genres, music styles of this century, without a doubt. I wanted to know, is this an opportunity as well for people to know more about the Korean music, explore that there's more to Korean music than just perhaps, you know, Blackpink and BTS, that we all love, but there's more to it, right, as well? It's a look at the past. So tell us a bit more about it.
3: Including K-pop, he thinks there are kind of three elements that influence and run through all Korean music, modern Korean music in a way. He broke it down into these three things. So first of all, he thinks that Korea is a country that produces model students, right? If you look at kind of international leagues and whatnot. And that is kind of a result of an authoritarian Confucian

0: religious culture. So in a way, these are people who maybe lack creativity somewhat, but execute instructions better than anyone. And then the second characteristic is maybe Korea is a country whose growth had no ceiling without exports, which meant it had no choice but to produce things for the outside world, not just internally in Korea. Thirdly, it's a culture where recognition from others matters more than the actual quality of your work. A country where the lives of individual citizens can be explained through the struggle for recognition. So in summary, all these three elements put together is a characteristic of Korean popular music.
1: Thank you very much, Yongwoo Young there. Fighting for Your Right to Party, published by Poets and Punks, is out now. And finally on the show, we'll preview one of our favorite events in magazine publishing. It's IndieCon, of course. And this year, the three-day publishing festival based in Hamburg is bringing yet another interesting selection of titles from Mogadishu to Auckland. A pleasure to speak with IndieCon's co-founder, Malte Spindler, and contributing curator, Nina Prada.
2: We try to give ourselves a challenge, so every year IndieCon is different. And for this year, we really put some work into the conference that will come back as an own format on the September 4th and 5th, and it will run before the fair. So all the publishers coming will have time to also enjoy the conference and network, and we will start the fair afterwards.
1: Nina, this is so important, right? The fact that they can arrive a bit before, because, I mean, let's be honest, it's quite unfortunate as well, but the way the world is actually, from some places, is actually quite hard to travel. So I think it kind of makes sense. Was that one of the ideas why you guys decided to do that?
3: Yeah, I mean, definitely our theme this year is compression or compassion, which very much speaks to how to respond to the state of the world. Do you surrender? Do you escape? Do you fight? Do you wiggle? Do you create new strategies and tactics to create hopeful visions through publishing, which is the lens that IndieCon applies to the world? And the conference is a way then to lay it all out on the table. And we also have a travel grant that brought hundreds of applications out. And we have selected some really amazing, wonderful publishers who are going to give us a sense of some pain points and pressure points and compassionate solutions.
1: I've saw, you know, the winners of the travel grant. I mean, it is incredible, the selection of titles as well. Some of them, I have to say, I knew it. They've perhaps been here on the stack before, but there's so much discovery out there. So Malte, perhaps let's talk about some of them. For example, there is a magazine from Mogadishu, you know, which is about their cinematic history. I mean, that's fantastic. They're listening live. I want that on the stack very soon, okay?
2: Yes, I'm sure that they will happily come and talk to you. And yeah, we actually, our curator, Lubi Barre, discovered them some time ago, and we had a digital contribution last year. And for this year, we just decided that we have to try to bring them to Hamburg because, yeah, it would be the first time for a Somalia magazine about the history of cinema that is really rich in that country to travel abroad.
1: And one thing, you know, we'll come back to the program and some of the other travel grants, but it's in Hamburg every year. I kind of like that because you guys are making kind of Hamburg this kind of little hub of independent publishing. I mean, is that nice? I mean, do you have a relationship perhaps with the city, with, I don't know, with the mayor or how does that work? Because I think it's becoming an important event for the city.
2: Yeah, fortunately, we have really great supporters from the city of Hamburg, especially Inga Wellmann from the Ministry of Culture. She's a supporter from the first day for the 13th year now, and that really helps and helps us to bring all this independent publishing endeavors from all over the world to the city.
3: I just guess would add perhaps too that every year also this sort of definition of what independent publishing is becomes kind of wider. So not only do we have zines, artist books, independent magazines, we also have newsletters, podcasts, also sort of coding questions around websites there's just a real breadth of what publishing is evolving or keeps evolving. And IndieCon is the place where all of the tradespeople come together and share their secrets. We have like a font foundry coming as well, you know, so like really the different crafts that go into it become people.
1: Thank you very much to Malte and Nina. IndieCon takes place from the 4th to the 6th of September in Hamburg. For more information, go to IndieCon-festival.com. That's it for this week's show. My thanks to our editor, Jack Jewers. Any comments or queries, feel free to write to me, Fernando, at fpnmonaco.com. And remember, we're back next Saturday at 10 a.m. London time. And a little note for you Monaco Radio fans, we have a new show out. It's called Monaco Meets. 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You've been listening to The Stack. I'm Fernando Augusto Pacheco. Until next time, it's goodbye from me.
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4: 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Here's a track by Caroline Alves. It's called Something's Wrong.

0: Angèle with Bruxelles Je T'aime. We have more music for you in just a moment.
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0: Tata wrapping up this hour for us with Diaspora. Stay tuned for Conflict Corner in a few minutes, and I'll be back with a check on the news.
1: 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Yet its greatest strength lies in its softness. Polished with diamond powder, it feels as smooth as silk against the skin. Combined with the Calibre 12.1 manufacture movement, the exceptional material embodies all the expertise and cutting-edge technology of Chanel watchmaking. An invincible softness that becomes one with whomever wears it. Chanel Watches, official timekeeper of Monocle Radio.
0: It's 1400 in Tokyo, 1300 in Perth, 9 a.m. in Dubai, and 6 a.m. in London. That's the time on Monocle Radio, brought to you by Chanel Watches. Hi there, this is Steve Silva coming to you from Tokyo. This hour, we'll hear an episode of Confect Corner. The team meets designer Zoe de Givenchy, looks at a new exhibit on Japanese photography through the eyes of women, and more. We have several music tracks lined up for you after that. Now, here's a check on the news. A Hong Kong court has convicted two former organizers of the city's annual Tiananmen Square vigils on charges of inciting subversion under Beijing's strict national security law. The pro-democracy activists face up to a decade in prison after judges ruled their previous calls to end one-party dictatorship amounted to inciting the overthrow of China's communist government. About 50 people in Nigeria's northwest have reportedly died after the boat they were in capsized in a river. Officials say most of the passengers were heading to farms for work. The leader of the Canadian province of Manitoba has called the U.S. president a bad person and someone not to be trusted. The leader of the Canadian province of Manitoba has called the U.S. president a bad person and someone not to be trusted. Premier Wab Kanu's words come as the countries try to finish up a trade deal. And Japan is set to launch a probe to a moon of Mars in October. The country's space agency says it hopes to collect samples, in part to help understand the origins of the solar system. Those are the headlines. Stay tuned to Monocle Radio. Next up, Confect Corner.

0: Welcome to Confect Corner. I'm your host, Sophie Grove, coming to you from London. Joining me in the studio today is Julian Debias and Confect's luxury markets editor, Brenda Tui. Hello to you both.
1: Hello. Hello, a trio of voices in the London studio. What a treat.
2: Here we go.
0: Tell me, we are kind of nearing production of the autumn issue upstairs on the editorial floor.
2: We absolutely are.
0: You've been very busy with your different strategic roles in the company, but mainly jewellery and
2: watches.
0: Horology.
2: Horology is my thing. So I've been pulling together watches for a shoot we're going to do in Paris.
0: And we're also shooting in Tokyo, Vienna. It's all happening. Montevideo, lots of different spots. There, I mean, it's kind of happening now. I can kind of feel the flurry of activity that's globally kind of going out and, you know, catching this autumnal moment. And it's going to be a beautiful issue. But Gillian, tell me, what have you been up to recently?
1: Well, I'm always intrigued by the work of recent graduates, whether it's in art or whether it's in design. My interest was piqued by an exhibition at London's Dover Street Market, which is, they call it, it's the second time they've done it, they've called it the Summer Jewellery Market. And the focus is on emerging talent. And they cast out and they select exciting young designers who've just graduated from the best art and design schools from around the world, but ones that I've never heard of before, because of course it's jewelry. So in addition to, you know, Central Saint Martins and Goldsmith, you have colleges in Japan and India and Florence. And what unites this exhibition is really the kind of, they're looking for bold voices and strong voices. And what also unites them is that they're pushing the boundaries on working with materiality and with form. And it's not just really about being decorative, where they're working with the recycled metals or fine jewelry. And there is the broad spectrum of both. But it's very much about identity and about storytelling. So when you know, it's like displayed in a square, and the jewelry is so exquisitely crafted, but so very different. And so you really want to delve in and find out more about the pieces and the inspiration behind them and the jewelers. And I think that's what I love about retail. And this is, of course, a very good platform to give these young emerging talents a chance to have their first foray into retail.
2: And is it particularly fine jewels or costume jewelry or a mixture of both?
1: I'm fine in terms of metals. Many of them seem quite precious in terms of the jewels. The price tags are quite precious too. So when they say summer market, it's not like a bric-a-brac market. These are really fine, beautifully crafted pieces with specialist materiality. So it is quite fine. It's definitely on the upper end. Collector's items, I would think of them, I got the first piece by, you know, these are going to be the stars of the future.
0: It's very interesting to think about Dover Street Market as this great patron nowadays, because they have launched so many small brands into the world, and then they continue to really support artists and makers. I wondered if there's anyone that really struck you as being, you know, an incredible name to watch.
1: Yes, definitely. I gravitate to a young Japanese jewellery designer called Mano Katoda. His collection is called Omochi, and this is the Japanese word that really focuses on delicate, subtle changes in human facial expressions. And so his exquisite rings are intricate, elaborate expressions of the human face. And he really wants his audience, as it were, to engage with what it means to be human. And the pieces are raw, they're vivid, and they're really like an intimate dialogue, but quite stunning. And it made me really feel that I want to find out more about the designer, the inspiration to these pieces, and see more of his work.
0: Brenda, tell me what you've been up to. I know you love all things jewellery, but anything beyond the sparkles?
2: I mean, sometimes I move away from the jewellery box, not often, but I went to the V&A to a talk by Philippe Garner, who was the head of photography at both Sotheby's and Christie's. And he is also the vice president of the Helmut Newton Foundation. And he talked about a recent Helmut Newton photography book called One Off. Helmut Newton, as we all know, was a fantastic photographer who married fashion photography with portrait photography and erotic photography. And I think after he had a heart attack in 1971 and was only really known as a fashion photographer, he decided to put all three of these themes together, and really that became his signature. So we looked at images that we are probably all quite familiar with. He started with Elsa Peretti in the bunny costume made by Halston on the balcony of her New York apartment, was followed by Paloma Picasso in the apartment of Karl Lagerfeld with her right breast slightly exposed. She was holding a glass in front of it, but, you know, there was just a hint of nudity. It was very, very powerful. I think that in Newton's work, he also liked to take elements of the night, perhaps, and pop them into the day. He played with, you know, fantastic sort of androgyny, dressing women as men. I mean, he famously did those incredible shoots with the Yves Saint Laurent smoking suit in the 1970s. So it was really around the time of the 1970s, the early to late 70s, that he did his most iconic work, Charlotte Rampling, sitting on that very Baroque heavy desk nude, is just such a powerful, powerful shot. He had an interesting life, Helmut Newton. He had to leave Berlin in 1938, and he somehow made his way to Australia, where he lived until 1961. He met his wife, the photographer June, also known as Alice Springs, and together they came back in 1961 to live in Paris, where he remained, I think, for quite a while until the 90s, and he headed off to Monaco with his valuable bank balance, I think.
0: Yeah.
2: Yes. He didn't want to get taxed.
0: He had been quite controversial in the kind of, when you're looking at the canon of photo history, in a sense, because even though the images are so striking and statuesque and have so much power in them, they're quite voyeuristic. There's a sense kind of that actually history didn't love his work, but I think maybe that's one of the themes in the talk. But also, I think people are revising that because the power of the images is so potent.
2: Yes, and who held the power? Was it the photographer? Was it the very statuesque nude woman model in the shots? Where did the power lie? I mean, there is that fabulous shot he did, I think, for Vogue, where he was advertising, or sorry, editorially, a trench coat. But the model is naked, and we see her both from the rear and in front in a mirror. And he is also reflected in the mirror with his camera, but he is wearing the trench coat. And then his wife, June, who was waiting for him for lunch, is also seen in the... So it's, I mean, it's on many levels. There's a lot of back and forth. You know, he asks a lot of questions, Helmut Newton, and he doesn't really provide a lot of answers. And I think maybe that's why we like his work and why it's so enduring. Sophie, what have you been up to lately?
0: So I've been around. I mean, I've been in Milan, and then I went straight to Zurich and had some wonderful swims in the Bardi, two in a day, with a full working day in between, which is such a dream. But I did have a lovely moment in Milan. It was mainly meetings. But then we came across this wonderful sort of studio. It was a kind of, it's called Casa del Artisti, right round the corner from our hotel in Brera, a sort of white modernist building with this incredible bar, a sort of absolute bustling, even on Monday night. It was packed full of artists, very interesting people all drinking natural wine in this thicket of amazing kind of botanical plants and huge trees that are sort of casting their branches kind of almost into the terrace. And it was so amazing. We went back the next day and had lunch and a glass of biodynamic wine. And we nearly missed our flight because we were so interested in this place. But it turns out they had a great exhibition on, which was called a kaleidoscope. And it was sort of interesting medley of work from Freiburg. And it was an exchange with the Kulturwerk there. But it was great to see all the artists in place, really the dialogue in every corner of this place, just right in the centre of Milan. And I think that's why Milan is such a vital place for design and art, because there is that multiplicity of these incredible brands like Armani, Gucci, Prada, and then next to it, you know, the next generation really cooking up some original interesting thoughts and pieces, and you could see it in action in this place, so I recommend it.
2: And the Italians are so chic that, you know, I always feel so badly dressed when I'm rocking around Milan.
0: Badly dressed is never two words that do not apply to you, can I just say? She says in a Dries Van Noten jacket. But no, it is the flamboyance on the streets of Milan is very interesting because it's so discernibly Milanese, quite sexy, nonchalant, but not in a Parisian way. There's a lot of colour. It's just there, especially at this time of year, it's boiling hot there, but you know, everyone is really poised and dressed.
2: Sophie, the book of hosting is nearly here, and you spoke to someone all about the importance of hosting. Tell us about it.
0: Well, it's an exciting moment for us because the book is coming out at the end of August, and it's a reflection on hosting and this intuitive idea of hospitality. So Zoe de Givenchy is an incredible designer. She's a relative of Hubert de Givenchy, the fashion designer, and I think she really takes a lot of inspiration from him. He's this incredibly aristocratic Parisian with such poise, and you'll hear in the interview that she spent time with him. But also, she's very passionate about manufacturing. But it was just wonderful to catch up with her, to get her reflections on what makes a good host.
3: Well, as with most things in life, it's sort of evolved out of a passion and really trying to make things that were unique and different and special for my own home. And having moved to the US from the UK 12 years ago, I found myself living in this mid-century modern house, quite different to any house I've really lived in. I've always lived in, you know, very traditional or old houses, frankly. I was struggling as to how to live in it and how to create that tension with between objects and pieces of furniture and art and things. And at the time, my husband's uncle, Hubert de Givenchy, was still alive. And of course, he had beautiful homes and tables, but he also was a great supporter of French art de vivre or artisanal craft. And he introduced me to a lot of these French traditional methods and makers. Some of whom are actually families. And so I know multiple generations of a lot of the makers with whom we work today. And some of them are the ones that Hubert introduced me to originally.
0: I'm intrigued by your own sort of approach to hosting and hospitality. And not just because we've done we're about to launch a book on hosting for Confect, but also just because I feel like it is a very human, intimate thing. And it takes, you know, you're really sort of interpreting often some rituals from your family, you're reinventing some of the pieces you might have inherited or found in a flea market. It's a very personal thing, and I wonder how much you bring of your own kind of ritual and also the kind of wonderful traditions of the Givenchy family to how you host and how you entertain.
3: It's as much an art as it is a science, isn't it? I think that it wasn't by accident that we started at the table in terms of our brand, because that really is the heart of a home. It certainly is the heart of the human experience, is sharing story and connecting over food. And it's the center of every culture. So that is very special. In terms of hosting, I think that tradition and ritual are different, obviously, for each family. And it's sort of magical to bring that together. And certainly in marriage, that for me has taken on an even more special tone. Certainly growing up in Australia, my mother created that for us, that sense of magic and wonder around certainly special events like Christmas, but also the everyday. And I would cut flowers for the table and the house with her. I actually started my own little kitchen garden when I was maybe 8 or 9. I remember vividly the things I grew and how much fun I had, and I'd experiment down there. And I see a lot of myself in my daughter today, who loves animals and the garden and who is perfectly happy on her own for a couple of weeks here in the countryside, you know, building things, making things, writing every day. And it just feels very familiar to me. But in marriage, I think I had this wonderful joy of bringing my traditions together with my husband's, and together, Christmas is a great example of that, because, you know, the French celebrate Christmas, the big meal is Christmas Eve, And so, and then we have our Christmas lunch, obviously. And so the melding of the two together has been really fun. We have a little chapel at the Jonchée. And so big tradition of ours, I'm sure yours too, was Christmas carols. So we do a carol service, which is tiny. I mean, it's just the family. But we dress the chapel in everything we sort of find in the woods and on the ground. So that's holly and fir and mistletoe. We have rather too much mistletoe here for my liking, but it's great at Christmas. And, you know, white azaleas and all the other winter flowers. And, you know, we belt out our favorite carols. I mean, that is a big tradition for our family. And it's certainly a very Anglo-Saxon thing. Mince pies, you know, the Christmas pudding, et cetera, and the big turkey. We do all that on Christmas Day. And then on Christmas Eve, we make that more intimate, smoked salmon, foie gras, a lot of French favorites, and his grandmother's tart, which is a delicious treat. We do that on Christmas Eve. So we sort of blended the best of both our worlds together. And it's a bit of a franglais Christmas. But that's the joy in hosting generally, is transporting people and above all else, making people feel special and comfortable.
0: There's a lot of fear that goes into hosting and kind of it's actually, we project a lot onto ourselves. A lot of the tension of hosting is self-judgment in a way. And I think that just to kind of have that light touch is so much more difficult than it sounds, but that is almost the key to enjoying yourself and to kind of unlocking the enjoyment of your guests as well. But I wonder if you have any tips for kind of allowing people to do that, and maybe even just reflections on your own kind of gatherings that you know, that you felt really worked for some reason.
3: Oh, I love that question, because isn't it just a dream to reflect back and think about the moments where you felt certainly appreciated and you felt like you were in a space of beauty and you had a great time. I mean, if that is my advice to people, because I get that question rather a lot, is, you know, oh, I sort of get the dreads when I'm hosting and I don't know how to do it and I sort of worry that everything's going to be wrong or whatever. And my advice is always to people what I give myself, which is, when did you last enjoy and feel special at a lunch or a dinner? It could be anything, or a birthday. And what was it about that experience that made it feel special? And then I think you've got your answer. I mean, a couple of recent memories of mine, I went to a friend's birthday lunch, actually. It was a really great idea. She did a big girls' lunch for, I don't know, it's been 100-odd girls, big lunch in the countryside. And it was spectacularly beautiful because, not because at all that it was grand, it was in her beautiful garden. She put a tent up, yes, but it was

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1: She and her husband were just so welcoming, so relaxed. Everyone felt jolly. And there were no long-winded speeches or, you know, huge, never-ending lunches. It all felt very authentic. And I think it all was of its place. You were eating exactly what you should be eating in that part of the country, you know, in the middle of the countryside. The flowers were not sort of shipped in. They were local, probably from her garden. Her cook did the pudding and everybody danced around a bit after. But it was just perfect because she was happy and she was relaxed and everyone was happy to be there. I think those things are the most important things.
2: And I wanted to just ask you of any memories you have of dining with Hubert de Givenchy, because I think there's a sense of that lineage. And as you say, he was an early inspiration to the brand. Are there any memorable meals or moments that you recollect from time to time when you're commissioning new pieces or just thinking about the origins of the project?
1: One lunch that stands out, I mean, there were many, obviously, but the one lunch that stands out was when I met him for the first time when I was dating Olivier and we went to Paris for lunch. I remember he had this beautiful oval dining table. It was small. It seated probably six people in the bay windows overlooking his garden, his beautiful garden in Paris. And oval table, simple but perfectly starched white tablecloth. I remember the embroidery of the tablecloth. Actually, I have it now. It was a gift from him. I remember the blue ranunculus flowers. I remember abiding memory is of his butler putting the napkin in my lap and it was still warm from the iron. And I remember thinking, golly, this man's chic. This is like the epitome of chic because it was so natural. And the other thing is, and people often say to me, what do you find chic? Well, first of all, not talking endlessly about the word chic is probably chicness in and of itself. However, the things that I always return to are behavioral. They're actually free, the things that I find the most chic. And two of the things that I remember of him, the first was always how he welcomed people.
2: What's coming up for you and the brand? I know you've got some exciting plans in the offing.
1: We are launching at Versailles the Potager du Roi. We are partnering with the Potager du Roi, the King's Kitchen Garden, to create a collection for the table, home and garden. So we're departing the table for the first time. It's very exciting and it's in support of the World Monuments Fund and their extraordinary work in heritage gardens across France and particularly the Potager du Roi, something that was actually very close to Hubert's heart also, and a place where we were supposed to be married, but didn't in the end. But so I've known it for a long time and I'm so excited because it really marries the two worlds of heritage gardens and gardening generally, which I adore, and my work with artisans. So
2: and what can we expect? Pots, beautiful dishes, what quickly give us a little description of some of the pieces that you've got.
1: You can expect hand-painted glassware, hand-painted linen, embroidered linen, French faience. With the summer, we're focusing on the vegetables, the heroes of the Potager du Roi, the lettuce, the peas, artichokes and asparagus, all of which have incredible stories around them. And in the autumn and winter, we will be moving on to espalier and fruit of the garden. But, you know, watering cans, French hats, gardening hats, workers' jackets. We're working with over a dozen French master artisans on this collection. And very exciting. I can't wait for you to see it.
2: We now head to the south of France, to Arles, where Les Rencontres de la Photographie is taking place.
3: The photography fair showcases not only new talent, but also famous works from photographers all over the city.
4: Convex Joanna Moser went along for the opening week and was welcomed at Casa Ideal. We are Ona's newest pop-up, a year-long project where guests can stay and take part in a curated culinary and hospitality experience. This same space also houses an exclusive exhibition put together by Madeleine Scarzella, curator at Fondazione Sozzani.
5: Casa Ideale is based at Villabanque, a modernist house built in the 1970s by the French architect Émile Salle. It sits just outside the

0: center of Arles. Every July, the city turns itself over to photography for Le Rencontre. And this year, Villabank has become one of its more unique venues. It's both a functioning pop-up hotel and a gallery, with more than 60 images pulled from legendary editor and gallerist Carla Sosani's own fashion photography archive. The curator behind this exclusive exhibition was Maddalena Scarsella from Milan's Fondazione Sozzani, who tells us what went into the selection.
1: When I start thinking about this project, I mean, it was the first time that we were working on a project outside an institution, because actually in the last 10 years we presented many exhibitions about the collection, but never outside an institution. So the first idea was, like, of course, to dealing with the story of this space and actually with the story of these architectures. And so the idea was, like, to create more an installation rather than exhibitions. And I started from the idea of the Wunderkammer, but of course not with the idea of, like, showing the possession, all the power it was at the time of the Wunderkammer, but like trying to create a room of wonder, you know, where, I mean, it's not just the guests arrived and like look at one after the other works, but it's more like, whoa, it's like all the works together with the architect and the food and the hospitality, you know, everything is mixed together.
0: And it shows. On one wall alone, there are 40 photographs, 20 of them hung edge to edge. All the fashion icons who shaped Sozzani's editorial career, shot by the photographers who became her lifelong friends. But for Scarsella, the real work wasn't just choosing the images. It was refusing to let the house become wallpaper. 67 photographs in total were picked from an archive that holds around 1,000. That's no small edit.
1: First of all, to me, it was very important not to decorate the house, first of all, because, of course, that would have been a pity for the collection itself, but also for the project. So, first of all, this is, it's like, was the starting point. And so from this idea to create, like, trying to really create an installation rather than exhibitions first. Then, of course, you have to deal with different things, because when you set up an exhibition in an institution, everything is already done. So you have usually the wall are like built up for the reason, but here the wall is round, it's round. So the guy who set up the exhibition, well, it got crazy to set it up. And until the end, I was not sure this would have been done. Actually, he did a great job.
0: Some of that connection to place is more literal than others. One photo in the show is by Lucien Clerc, the man who founded the photography festival itself back in 1970. Scarsella built those local threads deliberately, but the one shot she keeps coming back to is a striking one in its own way.
1: Christian Dior playing cards in his countryside home, shot by Luis Dalwolf. So in a way, I try to link. Of course, you have to give the idea in a whole, but also I would like to give also to, with in front of each piece, now the possibility to create new connection, because also the interesting part of this collection is that grow starting from the idea of sharing.
0: The exhibition is only half of what's happening at Villabank. The house itself is run by Casa Ideale, a project by the hospitality studio We Are Ona, whose founder, Luca Pronzato, built his career staging pop-up restaurants before switching up to a year-long project.
2: We created a Casa Ideale, which is a project, a cultural hospitality, a curated hospitality project, where we bring together architecture, because we took over this incredible house from the 70s. We are in Arles. We bridge this idea of being in a house, being welcome in a house, with gastronomy, of course. So we have a chef that is curated for the season. The guests can stay, and during their stay and during they sleep there. They enjoy a curation of a photography exhibition by Carla Sozzani and the Fondazione Sozzani, with 67 photographs from our private collection. And we have also a curation of furniture by Luna Lafanour from Downtown Plus.
0: For someone who spent his career in hospitality, that word, welcome, carries some weight. Tuo actually makes a guest feel it, before they've even stepped through the door or after.
2: I think before, the first feeling. When you push a door, you will understand the general feeling of your night. Like this first feeling of care that you can give to someone when you're welcoming. This is super important. Make the guests feel welcome. So this is really important. And imagine what is going to be the set and what is going to be the first thing they're going to see. And at the end, the conversation. Really important to have a setting and to have the love that you give to your experience to make sure the conversation are good. And the love come from the details and come from the love that you put and the passion that you put on creating an experience. And so I would say that the conversation will make the memory, and the memory will really make the guests feel welcome because it will have this souvenir for a long time.
0: That instinct, the door, the room, the small details that add up to a memory, is exactly what he's brought to Villa Bank. Just in an entirely different shape than anything we are on had ever built before.
2: I mean, it's not different because the vision is the same, merging disciplines to create unique and a unique experience. We wanted like to create this idea of a pop-up hotel with We Are Ona, because at We Are Ona we like to create and explore, experiment new ways and new form of hospitality. And it's true that having a place like this that you can activate for a week and have guests that book their room, they come to enjoy and be surrounded by art, by photo, by design, you know, like enjoying like this kind of landmark that is so deep. It's really different than just visiting a house, right? So like at We Are Now, we had this dream of building and continuing our way into cultural projects, of course, with gastronomy and hospitality at the center. This format for us was a dream to do. And of course, we learn every day. So it's really new, of course, to welcome guests.
0: By the end of the year, Villa Bank goes back to being an empty modernist house on the edge of the city. But for now, its rooms hold more than 60 photographs, a curated menu, and somewhere among the pictures, Christian Dior, mid-game, in a house that isn't his. For Confact in Aachen, I'm Joanna Moser.
3: Confact's Joanna Moser there. Les Rencontres de la Photographie runs until the 4th of October. For more information about the foundation, head to the fondazionesozzani.org.
4: The Photographers' Gallery in London is hosting the UK's largest exhibition of Japanese women photographers.
3: Japanese Women Photographers from the 1950s to now brings together the work of 27 artists across seven decades.
5: I sat down with the exhibition's London curator, Tao Stahami, and artist Tomoko Yoneda. I began by asking Tao about the idea behind the show and how photography can offer a different perspective on Japan's history.
6: I've dedicated my entire academic career and exhibition making career to making sure missing chapters of photo histories were told. And a few years ago, I encountered that book published by Aperture. I was really in awe of the incredible research and dedication of the many people who were involved in making that book. And when I joined the Photographers' Gallery in September 25, one of the very first projects I pitched was exactly that, dedicating our entire gallery, the three floors, the outdoor space, where we sort of celebrating Mikino Nigawa, to Japanese women photographers, not because I think we need to do shows based on gender and nationality, but because I think those are unknown parts of photo history. And it is our role at the gallery to make sure that we provide a sort of complete, inclusive and diverse history of that medium.
5: I mean, there were some notable people in the show that, you know, the work is very striking and pioneering, actually, and not really part of the canon. And you feel like, how do we miss this person? But Aiko, who's born in 1899, mm-hmm. and doing these amazing abstract colour, you know, abstract, beautiful works. I mean, they're very painterly, but photographic works is one person that struck me, and I wondered if you could tell me a bit about her, and maybe pick a few other names that are really people that, you know, history has perhaps overlooked, or even, you know, curators and historians of art history have overlooked.
6: Yamazawa Aiko, who was born at the very sort of tail end of the 19th century, in the 1920s, traveled to the USA, studied in California, came back to Japan in Osaka, and opened the first photo studio there, and then also opened a school, only hired women. I mean, what an incredible woman. I want to meet her. An incredible woman who at the time was going against everything, absolutely everything, and set an incredible example for generations to come, an example that sadly probably was not so well known, but she is there to remind us that women have been making and crafting photo history in Japan for a very, very long time.
5: Tomoko, you're nodding, and I'd love to talk about your work in a second, but can you give us your, you know, highlights as an artist to some of the works that, alongside yours in the exhibition?
7: Well, I studied history of photography in America. I didn't study photography in Japan at all. So when I went to the library, I wanted to know what my background as a Japanese. And I looked through the Aperture magazine and Black Sun. It's 1987. So that was all Japanese male photographers. So that was the base of what I learned in Japanese history of photography. So right now, the exhibition of photographers gallery, I see, you know, history of, well, I don't know, is a history of female Japanese photographer. So I was quite shocked to see so many variety of female Japanese photographer existed. As I said, the lady, her name, came and born in 1899. Yeah. So that kind of piece was the mist in my mind. So this exhibition was quite old to me, to see all the pioneer of the photographers came out from Japan, and it was buried. It wasn't really in the surface of history of Japanese photography making.
5: I suppose there is a lot of feminine power in the image, even in the agency of taking an image. But would you say that there's a kind of feminist narrative in the show? Is anybody really smashing taboos and causing cultural backlash, or is it is there more of sort of a subtle sense of that?
6: The use of the word feminism was a conversation I had with many of my collaborators across in Japan and in the US, because it is a very, in many ways, Western word that carries a very Western history and context. Obviously, women's rights were incredibly important in Japan and progressed after the Second World War, slowly but surely, and it's still very much a big conversation today in Japan. But feminism potentially is not the right word to sort of describe their practice, describe who they were. She was part of the Women Liberation Movement. Mao Ishikawa was part of the Women's Liberation Movement. So there were humanists that believed in their right to be citizens, to be artists, all of that. But the word feminism, even if I would describe myself as a sort of feminist art historian, a feminist curator, is not exactly the right word to describe those women. And I don't want for us to sort of apply a Western sort of idea to Japanese history, right, Tomoko?
7: Yeah, I never, well, if I'll call myself a feminist, okay, yeah, that's fine too. But as more like a humanist, as well, I mean, just all around that. Because feminism, I think maybe divide feminism or male, I don't know, the other, you know, the opposite side, but I don't know, I think my practice, and I've been doing photography, I don't know, just an image maker, really. I wasn't really said, because I do this because I'm a woman, or because I think, because of my name as well, my name Tomoko Yoneda, and that has signifies being Japanese, if you know the Japanese name, such you heard. So I think being yourself is already signify something. So I do whatever I do is maybe against what represent my country or whatever it is. But maybe I was against, I'm sure I had all the ideas about, you know, how Japanese culture is built in the, before the World War II or World War, after the war, and all the story I heard from my parents, or you know, when I came here, and all the things, the different happens, and I don't know, building wall fell, and everything that surrounded me, who what I make right now. So it's not, I wasn't really sort of just cling on the feminism or anything, just myself to be expressed.
5: Well, Tomoko, let me ask you a bit about your work and your practice, because you've been, you know, in London for many years, yes. But it would be interesting to hear about how you started out in photography, because I know that you dabbled with the idea of being a journalist. It's very much, you know, this methodology and interest in history and research is so key to your practice. Maybe you could give us an insight into how you started and how you found photography.
7: Well, I went to US and I wanted to study journalism, but because of the first year, I just struggled to be also my language skills. And you see that the two sides, don't you? The writing and text and images always when you look at the, you know, newspaper or the media. So I thought I can maybe express with my the camera, which I brought with me to go to States, because my dad was quite into photography, and you know, he used to have a dark room in the house and things. And then I started taking photography, and I was really into it.
5: Well, we could talk about this for many hours, but I just wrap up by asking you, Tez, and Tomoko, you know, what do you feel the kind of state of contemporary photography is for, you know, when we're talking about female photographers in Japan at the moment, and who are the names that are really exciting you, and do you think that this show will be an inspiration, and also are there movements and collectives that are kind of helping that trajectory develop?
6: Yeah, I think a little bit like the history of feminism that came in waves and in different iteration. It's a little bit of the same thing with the interest in women photographers worldwide. They come and go, the interest comes and goes, and institutions' interest comes and goes. So for me, as someone who thinks about the ways in which we construct history and the ways in which we construct sort of the future with what we do, I'm really interested in how we can make it permanent, how we can make sure that the works of women photographers like Tomoko's enter collections, enter libraries, and become part of our canon. Because that's what we're trying to do, right, with the exhibition, making sure we sort of potentially trying to poke at the canon, the established canon, potentially trying to sort of suggest that we might want to be, that half of the population should be included into that canon. And there's loads of incredible contemporary image makers in Japan making incredible sort of fierce work. And I'm thinking, for example, of Mari Katayama, who's not just a photographer, she's also sort of, she makes like installation and sound piece and sort of questions the norms of bodies, which I find really interesting. Yuki Tewada, pushing the boundaries of what we understand as being photography, burning photographs, turning them into ceramics. Loads of very fascinating and interesting things happening right now in Japan.
5: That was Tao Stahami and artist Tomoko Yoneda. Japanese women photographers from the 1950s to now runs until the end of September. And that's all for Confect Corner today. My thanks to Julian Tobias for joining me in the studio with, of course, Brenda Tui. Confect Corner is produced and edited by Steph Chungu and Joanna Moser. Remember to pick up a copy of the new summer issue of Confect, which is on all good newsstands now. I'm Sophie Grove. Goodbye, and thanks for listening.
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8: 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We have a track from Montrealer Charlotte Cardin. Here's Feel Good.

0: Eyelet there with Not Cute Anymore. More music is coming up after this quick break.
1: I think it's a very special magazine because it's a cultural magazine, but at the same time, it's very different from all the other magazines. 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
0: And we're back. Here's a track from Jada G. It's called Meant to Be.

0: The track Disco Life there by Sei Shishi. Well, time to say bye-bye. I'm Steve Silva in Tokyo. Thanks for the company. Still, lots more programming here on Monocle Radio. Hope you stick around.
1: You're listening to Monocle Radio in association with Chanel Watches. The silhouette of the J12 watch sets itself apart with its clean, precise lines. Yet, once worn, it is its softness that stands out. Polished with diamond powder, the highly resistant ceramic that adorns it entirely feels as smooth as silk against the skin. A sensory appeal painstakingly perfected for over a quarter of a century that reveals the watchmaking excellence of Chanel. An invincible softness that becomes one with whomever wears it. Chanel Watches, official timekeeper of Monocle Radio.
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0: Live from London, this is The Globalist. I'm Fionnuala Sweeney.
1: And I'm Chris Chermak. Coming up on today's program.
2: Look, the $40 trillion is a big number. And what we're going to do, we're going to have to grow our way out of this.
1: Well, the U.S. Treasury Secretary isn't the only one having to talk his way out of a massive debt problem. We'll be asking whether markets are starting to notice.
0: Then President Trump curtailed military exercises with South Korea in a bid to win over North Korea. In response, Pyongyang fires several missiles. We'll ask where this leaves security in the region.
1: We'll also have the papers and Andrew Muller's weekly What We Learned after that.
3: Hi, Chris and Fionnuala. Today we look at the first week of campaigning for the Brazilian election. Can Lula win another term?
0: Monocle's Fernando Augusto Pacheco tells us what's at stake in the Brazilian elections. Plus, the latest in global aviation news.
1: And finally, Sophie Grove, editor of Monocle and its sister publication, Confect, will give us some life lessons on how to manage the independence of your own children. That's all up ahead on The Globalist.
0: Live from London.
1: A very happy Friday to all of our listeners around the world. Fionnuala Sweeney with me, Chris Chermak. Fionnuala, good to have both of us here. The first time we are co-hosting together, just as we're reaching the end of summer here in Northern Hemisphere, anyway.
4: That's because I had to remind you that there's a global listenership and people in the global south are talking, why are you talking about the end of summer? But yes, it is. It's great to be co-hosting because you have been working with me on previous programs that I've been presenting, and it's been great to work with you, so it's great to actually see if we can talk live on air as opposed to, you know, in the newsroom.
1: I'm pretty hopeful we can. I think we can do this. But first, a look at what else is happening in the news. Pakistan's former Prime Minister Imran Khan has been returned to prison after spending several hours overnight at a hospital for medical examinations. The UK Met Office is warning that the El Nino weather pattern that is developing over the Pacific Ocean is likely to be the strongest in living memory. And Canada, the UK, Germany, France, and Italy have condemned Israel's plans to open up tenders for the construction of some 1,200 settlement homes in a strategic part of the occupied West Bank. Stay tuned to Monocle Radio throughout the day for more on those stories. But first, look at any financial crisis in history, and it starts with a turning point, an unexpected shift among stockholders and investors from enthusiasm to gloom about a particular asset or a company or a country. The problem is always figuring out the timing of that turning point, and also whether it's an actual crisis or just a bump in the road. This week, the focus has been on government debt. U.S. government debt hit a whopping $40 trillion. That is an eye-watering sum. While the price that European governments, from France to Germany, pay to service their debt has reached 15-year highs. So have we hit a turning point that the average person should be worried about? Well, we're joined now by Manus Krani, the National's geoeconomics editor. Manus, how about it? Was this week a bump in the road, or are markets starting to think very differently about the reliability of government debt right now? Hello, Manus. Do we have you? We are going to take a quick break. We seem to have lost Manus. We'll try to get him back.
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1: This is The Globalist, and we are joined now by Manus Krani, the National's geoeconomics editor. Manus, how about it on this financial turmoil, crisis, whatever we want to call it? I mean, was this week a bump in the road when it comes to government debt, or are markets starting to think very differently about how reliable governments in the West are?
8: Chris, good morning, Fionnuala. Great to be with both of you. I'd say this is an inflection point. You know, what you've seen this week are two very separate things. One is the tail wagging the dog, American debt, and the yield on that spiraling higher. And then that has a contagion impact across the rest of the global bond markets. But, you know, it is an inflection point. You've got this Treasury Secretary Scott Bessent basically saying, I've had enough. I do not want long-term interest rates to continue to rise aggressively. So he's doing President Trump's bidding. He's intervening in, you know, I've traded bonds. I've been around a while. So I've traded bonds since 1991. This is the most Machiavelli move by a Treasury Secretary that I've seen in a long time, because he's taking on the biggest market in the world and he's trying to manipulate what the price of money is for 30 years out. So this is a Machiavelli move. It's called lots of different things in the press. But it takes me back to a speech that he made in November 2025. He wants to keep the American dream alive, interest rates low. Chris.
1: It is very tricky to do all of that. And I mean, when you talk about Scott Bessent intervening there in the markets, I mean, we've seen this in the UK. I can think of examples with Liz Truss in other markets as well. I mean, markets tend to not like when governments intervene and try to tell them what's what. Is this a warning from markets that it is time for governments to actually change and stop spending so much money? Will they send that warning to Scott Bessent that he can't intervene the way he has?
8: Oh, what we're talking about here is markets will not be tamed by the Treasury of the United States of America. I think, Chris, there's no irony here. Scott Bessent is the man who in 1992 took on the Bank of England and broke the Bank of England and made $1 billion for George Soros and a hedge fund. So it's ironic that here we are in 2026. He's taking on the bond market. And there's a great group of tag for the bond market vigilantes. In other words, this theoretical, and they're not theoretical, but a group of massively powerful money that's managed in the bond markets that simply will push back against these moves by the Treasury and say, oi, we're not having this level of manipulation. Not quite as trashy as that, but that's essentially what it is. And that's what happened. 30-year government bond yields, he did manage to surprise the market and bring 30-year yields down by 10 basis points on Wednesday. But then yesterday, the market backed that up. So I think it's going to be a battle of the wills. But, you know, do not be in any doubt. The U.S. Treasury has an arsenal of weaponry to bring to bear on the bond market. So I think this is salvo one. This is not war on the bond market and rates, but it's certainly a ruckus.
4: I wonder, Manus, if this is Fionnuala here, if we could just zoom out for a second. You know, for a long, long time, economists have been predicting how unstable the world economy generally is. And they have been actually quite taken aback by the resilience of the economy. And I'm not just talking about COVID times. I'm talking about more recent times where, since the Trump administration and various conflicts in the Middle East, that the economies still seem to be holding up. Are we in a state of suspended animation?
8: Fionnuala, good morning. We are in a state of exuberance in the U.S. And that exuberance, I think, is more corporate than it is the man and woman on the street. I've just come back from New York, just spent time there, spent time in London, I spent time in Paris. I've had the privilege this summer of being in multiple cities and at home in London as well and in Dublin. But in New York, there's still that unbridled enthusiasm in corporate America and corporate earnings. Bounding ahead, Fionnuala, up by 30% in this quarter. So it's the strongest quarter in many, many years for earnings in the United States of America. You know, NASDAQ, S&P 500, stocks. But the man and woman on the street, that's very different. You look at consumer confidence, you look at retail sales, you look at various other sort of soft metrics that we look at. And there's a tightness. You're paying $5, $6 for a gallon of gas in the United States of America. So the hedonism, there's one phrase by Paul Donovan at UBS many years ago. He used it with me. He said, you know, the hedonism of the U.S. consumer. And I love that because it is the personification of the sort of the hedonism of the U.S. consumer. But consumers around the world are under material pressure, Fionnuala. So I don't think you're wrong that we're some kind of, I don't want to use the word tipping point. We're becoming more constrained and contained in the choices that we make, whether it's in London, Paris, or New York, but nowhere is it more important than in the United States of America, because that hedonism of the US consumer who will use their credit card until the last breath is in them is perhaps the most important thing. And government debt spiraling out of control, as you both said in the introduction, not out of control, but certainly parabolic levels, $40 trillion. And the interest bill on that alone is $1.17 trillion, up 15% in a year.
1: Incredible sums. Manus Krani, the National's geoeconomics editor in Abu Dhabi, thank you very much for joining us. This is The Globalist.

0: It is 15:11 in Seoul and 17:11 and 7:11, I should say, rather, here in London. South Korea has condemned North Korea's launch of more than 10 short-range ballistic missiles following military exercises. Those exercises were between Seoul and Washington. But, of course, President Trump said earlier this week he was cutting back the length of the drills in what's being interpreted as a bid to create dialogue with the North Korean leader. Well, the Seoul government convened an emergency security meeting after those 10 short-range ballistic missiles were fired. And now Pyongyang is getting in on the act by simply refusing, it seems, the overtures of Washington. So I'm joined now by William Yang. I'm joined now for more discussion on this by Dr. Lamy Kim, Korea Chair in Advanced Technologies, National Security and Defense at the International Institute for Strategic Studies. Thanks so much for joining us. When President Trump instructed the Pentagon to substantially reduce, those were his words, this week's joint military exercise, saying that the US president had a very good relationship with Kim Jong-un, has that been now completely invalidated by the firing of these short-range ballistic missiles?
1: Well, it was a huge shock for South Koreans. I mean, it's unprecedented scale back already started military exercises. Well, but the ballistic missile firing by North Korea, I wouldn't read too much into it because it was somewhat expected, because North Korea always does that during joint military exercises between South Korea and the United States.
0: So you wouldn't read too much into it. So where does this leave South Korea, which is trying to balance its relationship with the United States on so many levels, with the wider geopolitical strategic demands of the region?
1: Well, Trump's recent move really significantly undermines the credibility of the United States as a security guarantor. Well, I mean, it is one thing to scale back military exercises, but it is quite another to do this without consultation with South Korea and then in the middle of the exercise. And also, I think that this exercise was particularly important because the two countries were aimed at countering sort of a new threat involving drones and cyber attacks and electronic warfare. And so not having the opportunity to do that is a huge blowback to South Korea. And more importantly, the way Trump said it, which is, by praising Kim Jong-un, almost like boasting his relationship with Kim Jong-un, and then calling the exercises as expensive and provocative, and also criticizing South Korea for not supporting the United States in the Strait of Hormuz, that really significantly undermines the U.S.'s credibility.
2: Well, it absolutely does. I mean, Lamy, Chris here. I mean, also the fact that Donald Trump suggested he is going to be having a meeting with Kim Jong-un later this year, something that North Korea itself has not confirmed. What do you make of this kind of messaging from Trump? He seems to be sort of getting out ahead almost of this relationship and something that North Korea is less interested in than he is.
1: Yeah, that is true. Trump has been wanting to meet with Kim Jong-un, but Kim Jong-un is not that interested because, I mean, he didn't really get that much out of, meeting with Trump back in 2018 and 2019. And then now Kim Jong-un is not as desperate for sanctions relief and any aid from the United States as he was back in 2018, 2019, because now it has North Korea has more friends, North Korea, Russia and China. And also North Korea achieved the biggest economic development last year in recent years, in a while, actually. And so I think Kim Jong-un is not interested too much. However, if the United States offers sort of recognition of North Korea as a nuclear power state, then North Korea may come to the negotiating table. And maybe the two countries have a sort of an arms control deal instead of a denuclearization deal, letting North Korea keep some nuclear weapons, but renouncing its intercontinental ballistic missiles that can reach the United States.
0: Just to come back to President Trump's style of transactional diplomacy, what do you make of the fact that some are saying that actually putting overtures towards Kim Jong-un is actually what he's really trying to do is pressure South Korea?
1: Oh, he's trying to pressure South Korea in order to sort of punish South Korea for not supporting the United States?
0: Yes, exactly. Yes, exactly. But also to bring better pressure, U.S. pressure on South Korea more generally in the region strategically.
1: Yeah, I mean, the United States has been quite frustrated with the slow pace in which South Korea is investing in the United States. And South Korea committed $350 billion as foreign direct investment in the United States. However, the process has been pretty slow because the two countries are trying to iron out where exactly South Korea should invest in, et cetera. So that could be part of it. However, it is a big shift from, you know, calling South Korea as a model ally along with Israel to this. I mean, it is really frustrating for allies because the United States is really unpredictable these days.
2: Well, in a separate but somewhat related development in Asian security, Taiwan yesterday dramatically increased its defense budget by some 18% to a new record. Taiwan, of course, just completed its own set of annual defense drills. And he wanted to bring William Yang in on this, senior analyst for Northeast Asia of the International Crisis Group. William joins us from Taipei. And William, I mean, Taiwan will no doubt be more focused on China than North Korea, as we've just been talking about with Lamy. But is this increase in defense spending nonetheless because it realizes that, like South Korea, it can't rely as much on the U.S. as it used to for its own security?
3: Yeah, I think that's certainly one of the consideration for Taipei to, for the second year in a row, dramatically increase its defense spending. You know, and we now are seeing its defense spending surpassing 3% of its GDP, which is in line with the target that the U.S. has set for all its allies around the world. And the Taiwanese government has already mentioned that by 2030, it expects its defense spending to be surpassing or at least match 5% of its GDP. I think what Taipei is demonstrating is, in fact, a regional trend rather than, you know, simply limited to Taiwan, because I think exactly due to the uncertainty and unpredictability of the Trump administration when it comes to its commitment to upholding the defense treaties or alliances with allies in this part of the world, they realize that they need to demonstrate their willingness to shoulder more responsibility to strengthen their defense capabilities. And in the eyes of the Trump administration, the most important data point is certainly the degree of the increase of defense spending for all the countries in this part of the world.
0: And of course, earlier this week, South Korean leadership in Australia talking about how it wanted to pursue individual relationships so that there were more, as they put it, options for the country. Is this the same approach that Taiwan is taking, that it can't necessarily rely on a United States, where Donald Trump recently in May, after meeting Xi Jinping, warned Taiwan against pursuing independence?
3: Taipei certainly has the intention to also deepen its engagement with other non-U.S. countries. However, I think because of the unique status of Taiwan, it is certainly a much harder task for Taipei to simply try to pursue efforts to deepen relationship, especially when it comes to defense and security partnership with other countries, because the U.S. will remain its most important defense and security partner no matter what. And most of the other countries actually tend to look toward what the U.S. is doing, then calibrate what they consider as acceptable or manageable for them to conduct and pursue with Taiwan when it comes to especially security and defense cooperation. Because for all these other countries, they also have to take into account how China might actually react. Mm-hmm. And in the case of Japan, because of the increasing pressure that Beijing has imposed on Japan since late last year, so I think other regional countries might actually take that as a cautionary tale when they are calculating the potential risks of them pursuing deeper defense or security-related cooperation, or really any form of engagement with Taiwan.
0: We'll have to leave it there, but thanks so much, William Yang, senior analyst at the International Crisis Group, and of course, Dr. Lamy Kim, Korea Chair at the International Institute for Strategic Studies. Now, still to come on the programme.
4: We learned specifically that a thing about which President Trump very definitely has any idea at all is aircraft carrier design.
2: Of course he does. We'll hear more from Andrew Muller in his humorous weekly roundup, What We Learned. This is The Globalist.
5: Craft is a matter of perspective, a unique outlook, an obsessive

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1: Well, let's continue now with today's newspapers. And Fionnuala, we're going to try something a little bit different today. It's the two of us doing the papers, what we've seen.
2: Indeed. And it's a great opportunity to choose the newspaper headlines that particularly have appealed to us over the last couple of days. And one that struck me was in the Wall Street Journal. And it was a piece that is titled Iran's Secret Plan to Escalate the War. And it suggests that intercepted communications and other intelligence mean that a strategic shift by hardline leaders in Iran to raise the costs for the US and its regional allies is on the cards, because apparently the Iranians really don't believe that this ceasefire, non-ceasefire, on-off ceasefire is going to be it, even if they adhere to it completely. They believe that a bigger, longer, more strategic war is coming down the line, no matter what is agreed at the moment.
1: These dynamics are really incredible when you look at something like the Journal story, which has Iran's point of view, and then you look at the politics of the United States, where you would get the impression that the US wants this war desperately to end, given the impact on gas prices and all the rest. And yet both sides are ratcheting up instead of trying to reduce the tension.
2: Well, I think it's really interesting that both sides have such diverse perceptions of what this conflict is about and what is actually happening and who is in control of the day-to-day, never mind the medium-term or long-term ramifications. I think it's the fact that there's no trust at all between the two entities is leading to this misperception on each side about what is actually happening on the ground. And also, I think the idea that this is going to lead to a permanent peace is not something that Tehran believes, because also, you know, Benjamin Netanyahu has been talking about striking Iran and hitting Iran consistently for at least the last 15, 16 years.
1: Well, absolutely. So no end in sight on Iran. But I have another story for you, Fionnuala. I wanted to bring you from the German newspapers, the Frankfurter Allgemeine Zeitung, because there's an interesting debate actually from the UN. The General Assembly is led by a German, Annalena Baerbock. She's the former foreign minister of Germany. And she's being criticized by both Russia and the United States. And this is all about control over the United Nations. And I know this gets a little bit into the weeds, but nonetheless, I find it an interesting story because it's about who has the power to appoint the next Secretary General of the United Nations. Is it the UN Security Council controlled by the US and Russia, or is it the General Assembly, which is led by Annalena Baerbock?
2: And is it possible at all to talk these days about the receding power potentially of the UN when it comes to global affairs and their ability to act given what is happening precisely between Russia, the US and China?
1: That is exactly arguably what this is about. You look at someone like Annalena Baerbock, who leads the larger General Assembly, and she basically wants all countries around the world to have a say. She wants to boost the power of the General Assembly, including in appointing the next UN Secretary General. Meanwhile, Russia and the US, you could certainly make an argument, are actually quite happy at the moment with the idea that the UN is dysfunctional and they can kind of do whatever they want, both from kind of different poles, maybe some ways similar poles, don't really have an interest in multilateral organizations right now. So I think that's where this fight is coming from. And Russia and the US saying Baerbock is overstepping her bounds by trying to tell the Security Council who to appoint as the next Secretary General.
2: I wonder, will this spill into the UN General Assembly, which of course takes place in September in New York?
1: Absolutely. So we will see. It most likely will spill into that. That will be the last hurrah of Annalena Baerbock because she steps down after that. But I wanted to bring you one other story as well. This has been an ongoing one, and I've chosen a bit from the Brussels Times on this. Ghent University has suspended the researcher Nathan Koffnes, who was at the center of this big story of the last few weeks of the death of a Cambridge professor, Jason Arday, who had, of course, been accused himself of plagiarism by Nathan Koffnes. It's an interesting story around this idea. There's a lot of sort of questions around Jason Arday and sort of the media pressure that was put on him and what exactly he did that led to his first suspension from Cambridge and then his death last Friday. This is a story of Ghent University, where Nathan Koffnes, the main accuser, is. He's been suspended because he is frankly accused of racism in targeting Jason Arday. It's just such a sad story all around.
2: It is absolutely a sad story, and it is really...

0: tragic for the family of Jason Ardaghy, and it was obvious to so many people that the media pressure was piling on that 41-year-old man over the last number of weeks. And I gather the university at Ghent regards the remarks that Coughness has made as, quote, extremely serious.
1: Absolutely. They say that his death has hit hard within their own academic community, Jason Ardaghy's, that is, and that they say, on the one hand, their statement is they attach great importance to academic freedom, even when views are controversial. However, this freedom is not unlimited. It comes with responsibility and may be restricted to protect the rights of others. So, yes, they do regard Coughness's remarks as extremely serious.
0: And he describes himself as a race realist, which critics describe as being really nothing other than scientific racism. We'll leave that story there for a moment and move on to a story that is in Corriere della Sera in Italy, and it's a somewhat lighter story, depending on your view of the investments taken by the Vatican. It has emerged that earlier this year, through a fund based in Malta, that the Secretariat of State became a partner in a number of different companies, including Lepa Elkins Eyewear and Lifestyle Products Company, Italia Independent, and then apparently another 10 million euros. A deal went through in September with Enrico Frizzosi, who's a games industrialist and chairman of Genoa. And then what many might find interesting, more than 4 million euros went to finance the production of films such as The Latest Men in Black, as well as the biography of Elton John, Rocketman. And these investments and others are now being examined by the papal judiciary.
1: Examined by the papal judiciary, but we have to focus for a moment on the Vatican investing in Elton John, of all people. What do we make of that news?
0: Well, it could be one of those cases where, you know, you make your money work for you, but you don't necessarily know what the work is, the work that's being done.
1: You have to be kind of careful in your investments, don't you? Is that the lesson here? You just never know what you might be investing in and whether it fits with your own brand.
0: You reminded me of something I heard many years ago from someone who managed or helped manage Madonna's finances, who said of all the stars and celebrities whose investments he managed, she was the only one who knew where every single penny was.
1: Well, props to Madonna for that.
0: Give some advice to the Vatican.
1: She should. Fionnuala Sweeney, thank you very much for doing the papers with me or with The Globalist on Monocle Radio.
0: Now here's what else we're keeping an eye on today. Pakistan's former Prime Minister Imran Khan has been returned to prison after spending several hours overnight at a hospital for medical examinations. The short hospital visit followed a Supreme Court order to move the 73-year-old former Prime Minister to hospital within 48 hours to be examined by a team of physicians, including his personal doctor. The move came after increasing concern about Imran Khan's health, which his lawyers say has been deteriorating in prison. The UK Met Office is warning that the El Niño weather pattern that is developing over the Pacific Ocean is likely to be the strongest in living memory. The powerful natural climate phenomenon pushes up global temperatures and can increase the risks of extreme weather. There's also mounting evidence that weather patterns around the world are already being impacted. Israel's plans to open up tenders for the construction of some 1,200 settlement homes in a part of the occupied West Bank has caused major Western powers to issue a condemnation. In a joint statement, France, UK, Germany, Italy and Canada said the decision was unacceptable and urged Israel to retract the plans. Under international law, all settlements are illegal. The US hasn't condemned the proposal construction. This is The Globalist. Stay tuned.
1: Well, it's Friday here on The Globalist, the end of the week, and that does mean it's time to take stock with Andrew Muller's What We Learned.
2: We learned this week yet further of the polymathic omniscience of US President Donald Trump.
3: Oh, no.
2: We learned specifically that a thing about which President Trump very definitely has any idea at all is aircraft carrier design.
4: President Donald Trump is ordering the Navy to go back to steam-powered catapults for future aircraft carriers.
3: The system would replace the newer electromagnetic technology used to launch fighter jets.
2: We learned that Trump had applied his crayon to a national security memorandum insisting that on all future Ford-class carriers, the electromagnetic aircraft launch system, which is the modern vogue, will be replaced at astonishing cost, but to be clear, some absolutely not insane reason, with old-school steam catapults, which sound like this. That's an F-A-18 Hornet being flung off the USS Nimitz and is, we are happy to concede, really pretty cool. However, the consensus of experts...
4: Experts. What do they know?
2: Indeed so, is that this technology has been overtaken by something better, much as Trump himself could conceivably be superseded by a balloon with a face drawn on it, an upturned bucket perched on a broom handle, or a heron. We learned specifically from one such expert, Mark Kelly, highly decorated former US Navy pilot, astronaut, and senator.
4: God, what a deadbeat.
2: Well, quite.
5: Hey, even for me, you know, I have hundreds of carrier landings, and I've been shot off the front of the ship hundreds of times. I was a test pilot that worked in certifying the takeoff and landing systems for aircraft carriers, and I have a master's degree in aeronautical engineering and a bachelor's degree in marine engineering.
2: All right, nobody likes to show off. We learned, however, and astoundingly, that doubts might reasonably be raised about the president's qualifications to intercede in this matter.
5: For him to get in these details, especially with his background, I mean, what is his background? He's a marginally failed real estate developer, right? With multiple bankruptcies. He shouldn't be weighing in on systems on aircraft carriers. But for some reason, like something like 6 years ago, somebody said something to him and he's been fixated.
2: We learned indeed when we went into it a bit further that Senator Kelly was correct, that Trump has indeed been wanging on and interminably on about steam catapults for some years, like in this on-wanging from during his first term addressing the bewildered crew of the amphibious assault ship USS Wasp in 2019.
6: So I think I'm going to put an order. When we build a new aircraft carrier, we're going to use steam.
2: But if we learned that Trump's opinions on aircraft carrier design were not confined to launch systems...
7: The Navy is considering this review where they're contemplating whether to move this tower towards the front and have it somewhere in the middle of the aircraft carrier, something that would resemble the designs of these ships from World War II and around that period. And that is something that was sparked by President Trump's directive of wanting to have these ships resemble the look of aircraft carriers from that period.
2: We learned that on the next generation of carriers, the US Navy will be compelled to move the island, that's the technical term for the control tower thing, up a bit, in keeping with the Commander-in-Chief's aesthetic preferences, and we surely expect to learn that they're absolutely going to do this, and definitely not just say, yes, sir, and assume he'll forget about it, which may be a reasonable bet as we learn further of the many, many demands upon the President's immense, indeed scarcely measurable expertise, such as grass.
8: But you come back in 2 or 3 weeks. This has all been redone. It's all been topsoiled. In other words, we put topsoil, brand new earth on top. Lot of good ingredients in that earth for grass.
2: Flagpoles.
8: This is a great pole. This is the top of the line. It's tapered. This isn't a straight up and down job, which looks terrible, frankly. That's a tapered pole. Great. I'm very good at flagpoles.
2: Granite.
8: Very strong granite. You'll never see a crack in this granite. If it's a very strong stone, it will never break. It will never leak. It will never do anything. This is the highest quality stone you can get.
2: And the permeability of certain materials by varying calibers of ammunition.
8: One of the reasons, by the way, for the last number of years, no tents have been used, because tents are very dangerous. Tents are made out of plastic or canvas, and they don't stop even the smallest of ammunition or bullets, not even the smallest. Ours will stop. You take AK-47s, you take the most powerful, it laughs at it.
2: But we learned that at least one of his other passions, i.e., gold, appears to be shared by ne'er-do-wells, in Salzburg.
9: I can't wait to see where this goes.
10: Okay. Tell me more.
11: Let's see where this goes.
2: We're not making it up.
12: To celebrate the 270th anniversary of Mozart's birth this year, German artist Otmar Horl created more than 300 of these statuettes and placed them around Salzburg, Austria, Mozart's hometown.
2: We learned that more than 200 of these gilt statuettes of 18th century Austrian tunesmith Wolfgang Amadeus Mozart had been pilfered. See, a less erudite, whimsical news review would just have stuck this in to build tension there at that point. But not what we learned every Friday on Monocle Radio. We give you Mozart's Piano Concerto No. 20 in D minor. But we learned that, as yet, Salzburg's finest had not apprehended the miscreant who had stashed the magic lute. For Monocle Radio, I'm Andrew Muller.
1: Oh, dear. Andrew Muller, our contributing editor, with another What We Learned. Fanula, this one happened in my father's hometown of Salzburg. There are so many art heists these days. This one, of course, out in the open. This was like in a park. But nonetheless, what is happening in the world?
0: I don't know. Only 200 out of the 300.
1: Only 200. I mean, I guess that they could only carry so many.
0: That's right. 100 in each arm.
1: This is The Globalist on Monocle Radio.
0: It is 8:38 in Zurich and 3:38 in Sao Paulo. Now, the race to become Brazil's next president kicked off in earnest this week. The current left-of-centre president, 80-year-old Luiz Inácio Lula da Silva, is seeking an historic fourth term. His main rival, right-wing challenger Flavio Bolsonaro, son of the now-imprisoned former president Jair Bolsonaro, has narrowed the gap. So, what's at stake in this election? Well, joining us here in the studio is Monocle's senior correspondent, Fernando Augusto Pacheco. So the election is just 6 weeks away. What are the main issues?
13: Well, yes, it is 6 weeks away, and it's a very important election for Brazil. And of course, Lula is representing there the left, and he's trying to win a fourth non-consecutive term. He is the favorite by a small margin. But Flavio Bolsonaro, of course, Jair Bolsonaro's son, is catching up, and this election is going to be very, very tight. So the last numbers I have for you, in the first round, Lula would get 38% and Flavio Bolsonaro 31%. On the second round, because if you don't get 50% of the vote, most Brazilian elections go to the second round, Lula would win 43-40. Very, very tiny margin. And some are even saying that this election could be win in the first round because we don't have a very strong third candidate this year. So it's going to be quite an interesting election, Fanula.
0: So what are the issues and what does it say about how polarized the country is?
13: It's interesting because Brazil remains polarized, but I wouldn't say radicalized, because in 2022 and 2018, they were very difficult elections. So at the same stage, we'd had more scandals, you know, more fights in the streets, more kind of passion, I would say. I think Brazilians, there's a sense of apathy at the moment as well, you know, perhaps because people are tired. Oh, it's Lula again. And it's one of Bolsonaro's son. And you ask me, what are the issues? There are many issues, of course. Security, I would say, is one of them. And it's interesting because we had some positive numbers. Brazil, you know, most recently we got, you know, the annual number of homicides in Brazil, they fall to almost a historic low. But the sense of insecurity is there. So it doesn't matter when you have good numbers if people are still feeling insecure. But of course, there's the economy. There's many other kind of, you know, topics that are important in this year's election.
1: Fernando, this was the week that the campaigning sort of officially started. Give us a little feel of what a campaign is like. Flavio Bolsonaro holding his first campaign event in Sao Paulo, which of course you know very well. What is an election rally like in Brazil?
13: It's funny because I mentioned the word apathy, but listen, even a more calm Brazilian election is more exciting than in many other countries, because when you were there, it's on TV. We still have those cars with kind of jingles, you know, announcing their candidates. And even on TV, because according to the law, a few times a day, you have to show like half an hour of the candidates, politics, exactly. And they, one thing about Brazil, they have incredible jingles. We don't use necessarily songs by famous artists like in many countries like the United States. They actually make songs for the campaign. It's such a nice mixture. In fact, we prepared a little montage for you with some of the jingles this year that was cleverly edited by Christy Evans. Let's have a listen. Some-

0: Oh my goodness.
1: It's dangerous, you know, because sometimes the jingle is great, but then the candidate you have a look and say, oh, very corrupt, you know, a lot of problems. But, you know, that's how life
0: Why
1: is.
0: Why let that get in the way? Can I ask you if we sort of take a wider look at the region? I mean, this is an important election, not only for Brazil, but, you know, we've seen countries recently in South America like Argentina, Chile and Colombia elect right-wing leaders. So what would it say if Bolsonaro is elected? What kind of signal would it send? And presumably Donald Trump would be very happy.
1: I mean, if Flavio Bolsonaro wins, it would be amazing news for the right in the region. As you know, a lot of countries are turning to the right. So I think Trump would be very excited. But that's the interesting thing about Flavio Bolsonaro that I have to say as well. You know, he's very close, of course, to Donald Trump. They are very aligned, the Bolsonaro family and Trump. But Trump is not helping the right in Brazil, because I think, you know, all those trade wars between both countries, it's really harming, because there are a lot of voters on the right that says, well, this is not benefiting our country. So they have to be very careful with how close they want to be of Trump. But at the same time, you know, they need Trump. Of course, we're dealing with the United States, a very important country economically to Brazil. But they're in a very difficult situation, much easier for Lula, I would say. This trade war actually is good news for Lula.
0: All right. Well, I'm sure we're going to be hearing more from you over the next 6 weeks in the run-up to voting. Fernando Augusto Pacheco, thanks so much for joining us.
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3: Coming up on 7:45 here in London, we've got aviation news now, and we're joined by Monocle's transport correspondent, Gabriel Lee. Gabriel, always good to have you on the show, and we're going to start with, well, a pair of issues in Munich this past week.
4: Yeah, we've had a couple of alarming issues we've seen at Munich that seem to have nothing to do with Munich itself, but it's odd that it happened. The two incidents happened within a couple of days of each other. First, we had this sort of very well-covered Vietnam Airlines 787 that very nearly overran the runway on takeoff, caused a lot of damage to the aircraft and the runway lights at the end of it, and had to dump fuel and return. And then just a little bit later, we had Lufthansa with an A380 landing short of this runway, a little bit, enough to take out some landing lights as well. So very strange occurrences. Again, nothing to do with Munich, it seems, but very unusual, yes.
3: Nothing to do with Munich, but nonetheless, does this cause some lessons, some questions among airlines when something like this happens? Because this is also unique, specifically issues with a runway.
4: Yeah, I think, you know, this is a very big runway. It's not a runway where you need to be sort of really pushing up to the edges of it. So I don't think there are any lessons here specifically about Munich, but every airline and everyone in the industry will be looking at both of these incidents to see how could this possibly happen? What could be the thing that led to this? It seems the Vietnam Airlines situation will be a much more significant one to look at. The Lufthansa one is odd. Of course, everybody will want to know how could this happen? This is very unusual for major airlines like this. But yeah, the biggest mystery is about that takeoff of the Vietnam Airlines, which is very, very strange.
0: Gabriel, it's Fanula here. And just picking up in Europe, you know, most of us are used to flying in economy, because that's most of the airlines are economy, not all of them, but there's a focus. But that's about to change with Eurowings, is it not?
4: Yeah, well, the thing is, you know, we have this sort of European business, which everyone kind of hates but has to accept, where it's an economy seat with the middle blocked. And oddly enough, Eurowings is sort of leading this charge. Well, who knows if it will be a charge that spreads further, but it's a good sign that they're putting in what they call premium biz seats, which are actual kind of recliners, more like what you'd see in domestic US flights, for example. They trialed it for a while on Dubai services out of Germany, and now they're going to expand it to the whole of its 320neo fleet, and they're going to send it to London and also some destinations in Spain like Mallorca and Malaga. So this is interesting that they're finding evidently that this can be a profitable enterprise to put actual business class seats within Europe.
3: Gabriel, just to follow up quickly on that, I mean, is this something you expect others might follow suit on? I mean, Eurowings as sort of more of a low cost going for business class, is that just doesn't seem like something you would expect, but is it part of a trend?
4: I would love it. I would love to see it become part of a trend. I don't think we can call it a trend just yet. But you know, the thing that gives me hope is apparently Eurowings is doing this, expanding this because it is making them money. And in general, we see a push towards more premium offerings across the commercial aviation industry. So I'm sort of somewhat hopeful, but not calling it a trend just yet.
0: Last week, you talked on The Globalist about a flight full of dogs that you were about to take on Retriever flying across the US. Any update on that? And how is it all going? How did it go for you?
4: Yeah, I took the flight last weekend and it was just, I would describe it as delightful. And I was thinking that it's kind of the way I would want to fly, even if I don't have a dog, just because, you know, the Retriever is a very special little operation. They do this kind of semi-private, semi-scheduled service using private airports bouncing around the U.S. right now. And you can take any dog of any size, any breed, basically, is the idea. It costs a little bit more than you would pay flying, you know, just a regular commercial flight. You're on a small ERJ, you know, they do this sort of almost like a flying bus service. But the best thing was that everybody on board was in a great mood. You know, the flight attendant there is obviously there because they love dogs. There's a little treat service after the service for the humans. And some of these dogs, you really get to know them flying multiple hops. I flew from New York to Los Angeles, and it was just the best day out for me, you know, especially because I'm into airplanes, but also dogs. And it's just, yeah, I just can't say enough good things about this operation. I hope that they will expand and we'll see more of that.
0: Did the dogs have their own seats?
4: Yeah, so what they do is an owner and dog will be assigned basically the three seats across. So it's a small jet. You have three seats across with an aisle in the middle between this one, then an aisle, then two. And dog and human can sit in whatever configuration they want there.
0: And do they have seat belts?
4: They have special leads that are attached to the seats, the seat structure, so that during turbulence, takeoff and landing, they're hooked onto these leads. And yeah, they can kind of hang out and take some space. It's really nice.
0: It's intriguing. And what if they need to use the facilities?
4: Yeah, this is a commonly asked question. So the idea is the plane generally flies no more than an hour and a half or 2 hours at a time, sets down at another private airport. In my case, we went via Chicago, Dallas, and Scottsdale on the way to Los Angeles. So that's basically enough time for a decently trained dog to, you know, they get their little bathroom breaks and then they get back on board.
0: Oh, that's fantastic. I had a vision of like two sets of toilets, one for humans and one's for the dogs. But that's really, you painted a beautiful picture of that there. Thank you. Thank you so much, Gabriel Lee, our transport correspondent. You're listening to The Globalist on Monocle Radio.
3: Well, finally on today's show, Monocle's September issue is out now. It's something of an education special. It's filled with lots of life-enhancing lessons. And so, Fionnuala, we're going to be speaking with Sophie Grove in just a moment. She'll be talking about childhood independence. Do you have any tips either on that or any life lessons for us in general?
0: You know, you're reminding me of a question similarly asked of George Clooney many years ago when he was asked the best life lesson he could give. And I think it was his response was that his father had told him never to mix grain and the grape.
3: It's a simple one for you.
0: Yeah, well, and maybe he was taught it as a child, you know, and that led to him being as independent and as successful as he is now. I think in terms of childhood independence, you know, we often say that, you know, kids, when a few years ago, you know, our parents would say it and now we say it, that we had more independence when we were younger. You were let out for the whole day and you didn't come back until it was time for dinner. And now, of course, that doesn't happen to the same degree, which is extraordinary, really, when you think about it.
3: It is extraordinary. I mean, there's always this swing, I think, back and forth. Like, we've swung more to the helicopter parents instead of being very, very involved in their children. And now I think there's a little bit of a pushback in the other direction.
0: I remember being struck when I lived in America, and of course it was a city that was a very suburban city, but this was several years ago, that, you know, kids could not just walk along the road and go into another house and play. They had to be sort of ferried there. And I think that's happened more and more in Europe increasingly too.
3: Absolutely. Well, within Monocle's pages, our own Sophie Grove, who is also the editor of Confect, wrote a wonderful essay on navigating the balance that every parent goes through between protecting their children and giving them independence. and it's very personal to her.
5: Well, I have three children and, you know, I'm living in central London, but it's really surprised me since they've sort of come of a kind of independent age, and I mean kind of like 8 and 9 and 10, that they really want to walk around the city on their own. And they really need to flex that kind of instinct to be independent. And you have to kind of craft, you know, initially you have to really craft these moments for them that make them feel, you know, that they can do it.
3: Sort of monitored independence, is this what we're talking about?
5: Well, the best example is going to school. And I think, you know, it's a 10-minute walk from my house to school. And I really feel passionate that the children should be able to do that. It's a good time of day because everyone's out. There's a real sense of optimism in the morning and, you know, people are whizzing around. Other, you know, parents that they kind of know are there. There are lollipop ladies, these ladies with these big kind of, you know, high-vis jackets, you know, marshalling them across roads. And society is designed, surprisingly, actually, in a big city of, you know, millions like we have in London, to get these little kids to school on their own, and in fact the teachers are encouraging it too. So then I saw how much they just basked in this independence and this kind of sense of, you know, being able to shepherd themselves through the community. And I sort of reflecting on how important it was for their development, and then also for society, for that sense that we are confident in our community, in our city, to have these little kids walking along. It's not just my responsibility, it's everyone's.
3: It is everyone's responsibility, but there is also a very personal aspect. We were talking about this earlier, because how much is giving your children independence about confronting your own fears as much as about the rational, romantic side of letting children roam freely?
5: I mean, of course, I think, you know, there's always, as a parent, there's always a kind of, you know, a voice in your head which is whispering to you the worst case scenario. And I think, you know, obviously there have been incidences of, you know, dreadful things happening to children. You know, I have to believe that there is a scenario where they can walk to school. And I think it's all about risk. You know, every single one of us leaves, you know, this studio and we take a risk walking along the street. And I think that children need to be given that as well. But it doesn't mean to say that every single, you know, thing that the authorities and urbanists and mayors do for children to increase their security, usually from motorised traffic, you know, that just, it hugely gives you confidence as a parent. And you can feel as the roads quieten, you know, the children have more freedom, and there is a direct correlation between those two things. And then the children also seem to have much better sense of their community. They feel better. If they can run to the park without me having to kind of helicopter them and drive them, or, you know, shepherd them and chaperone them, then you can see that it makes them feel great, and they should have that right. It is a sort of right to live without fear, even though obviously there are risks and you do take that. And actually that is just one of the burdens, in fact, and challenges of being a parent.
3: Lots of questions there and bits of life lessons. The Monocle magazine September issue is full of them, so I'd encourage everyone to take a look at it. But while we have you, Sophie, you're of course the editor of Confect as well, and you have just put an issue to press that will be out this autumn. Tell us a little bit about, give us a little tease.
5: Well, it's actually a Japan special. We've reimagined the tone, which is like the opening section of the magazine, and we shot it in Tokyo with an amazing stylist, Akio Hasegawa, with Kyoko Tamoto, who's an amazing stylist here in London. And it's just a really wonderful sort of clutch of beautiful Japanese brands and a few looks from international collections shot in some lovely neighbourhoods of the city. And then we have a few other amazing stories. One of my favourite is about cars, and mainly women who drive these incredible classic cars in Tokyo. And I think that it's just a beautiful reflection on mobility, but also style and identity, and, you know, collecting something that, you know, in Europe, I think some of these cars, it would be just rust buckets, but somehow they've been nurtured and polished and kept in a beautiful condition. So it's looking at that. And then there's an amazing spa guide. We're really diving into autumn with some really lovely reportage about coming down from the mountain pastures in Austria. You might like that one, Chris. With cows dressed in ceremonial headdresses. This is the kind of thing. So it's a really celebration of the season as ever.
3: We look forward to that. Sophie Grove, editor of Confect, thank you very much for joining us. Fionnuala, did any of that whet your appetite for Japan?
0: It absolutely did. I sat up. I thought Japan, the one country of several countries I have yet to visit. But I have to say the thought of sushi suddenly crossed my mind, even though it's only coming up to 8 in the morning.
3: Well, we're going to be getting some breakfast soon. That's all the time for today's programme. Thanks to our producers, Angelica Jobson and Thomas Waterhouse, our researcher, Kayleigh Martin, and our studio manager, Christy O'Grady, with editing assistance from Mariella Bevan and Hunter Wang.
0: And after the headlines, there's more music on the way. The Briefing is live at midday in London with, I wonder who's the host of that?
3: I'll be the host of that. We're talking Myanmar and we'll look at the latest episode of Monaco on Culture. The Globalist returns at the same time with you, Fionnuala, on Monday.
0: It does, me and Emma Nelson. Until then,
3: I'm Chris Chermak.
0: And I'm Fionnuala Sweeney. Thank you for listening.

0: You are listening to Monocle Radio in association with Chanel Watches. The silhouette of the J12 watch sets itself apart with its clean, precise lines. Yet once worn, it is its softness that stands out. Polished with diamond powder, the highly resistant ceramic that adorns it entirely feels as smooth as silk against the skin. A sensory appeal, painstakingly perfected for over a quarter of a century, that reveals the watchmaking excellence of Chanel. An invincible softness that becomes one with whomever wears it. Chanel Watches, official timekeeper of Monocle Radio.
1: It is 1600 in Seoul, 9 a.m. in Rome, 8 a.m. here in London, and 1 a.m. in Mexico City. That's the time on Monocle Radio, brought to you by Chanel Watches. Coming to you from Studio One at Midori House in London, I'm Fionnuala Sweeney. We've just heard The Globalist. Listen back to today's show online or wherever you get your podcasts. Or stay tuned, because we have another live look at the day's biggest stories on The Briefing at midday London time. Coming up this hour, we look at Romania and Moldova on The Foreign Desk Explainer, followed by the latest episode of The Foreign Desk with Andrew Muller. Later, the head of the Nobel Foundation sits down in the hot seat for the big interview, and we'll enjoy some great music interspersed between all of that as well. Plus, a closer look at some of the top stories we're following, still to come. But first, here are the main news headlines. Pakistan's former Prime Minister Imran Khan has been returned to prison after spending several hours overnight at a hospital for medical examinations. The short hospital visit followed a Supreme Court order to move the 73-year-old former Prime Minister to hospital within 48 hours to be examined by a team of physicians, including his personal doctor. The move came after increasing concern about Imran Khan's health, which his lawyers say has been deteriorating in prison. The UK Met Office is warning that the El Niño weather pattern that is developing over the Pacific Ocean is likely to be the strongest in living memory. The powerful natural climate phenomenon pushes up global temperatures and can increase the risks of extreme weather. There's also mounting evidence that weather patterns around the world are already being impacted. Israel's plans to open up tenders for the construction of some 1,200 settlement homes in a part of the occupied West Bank has caused major Western powers to issue a condemnation. In a joint statement, France, UK, Germany, Italy and Canada said the decision was unacceptable and urged Israel to retract the plans. Under international law, all settlements are illegal. The US hasn't condemned the proposal construction. This is The Globalist. Stay tuned.

0: We'll have the Foreign Desk explainer in a moment. Ahead of that, we'll take a closer look at one of the top stories we're following today. But first, let's have a quick look at what the papers are reporting. And one headline from the Wall Street Journal is about Iran and the fact that the ceasefire doesn't seem to be holding. And speaking to Iranian sources, the Wall Street Journal is reporting that this is because Iran thinks that there is a bigger war ahead and that the ceasefire would not be the end of hostilities. Turning to a lighter note, Corriere della Sera, well, lighter note depending on your viewpoint, it has emerged through a fund based in Valletta in Malta that the Vatican has become partners in various projects, including a lifestyle company, a games industrial and chairman of Chinoa, and over 4 million euros went to finance the production of films such as the latest Men in Black, including the biography of Elton John, Rocket Man. That's what's being said in the papers today. And for more on the day's top stories, sign up to our newsletter, The Monocle Minute, for comment and opinion from our editors and correspondents around the world. Just head to monocle.com/minute. Now time to delve into the latest episode of the Foreign Desk Explainer.
1: It would be ironic, but history often is. What if a ripple effect of one European country valiantly defending itself from forcible reincorporation into the entity of which it was once part prompts another European country, one of its neighbours indeed, to volunteer for exactly the same thing? Ukraine aside, there is no European country presently more vulnerable than Moldova. Moldova is small, about the size of Belgium, and home to perhaps 2.5 million people. Its army is tiny, maybe a brigade's worth of troops, and its air force consists in its entirety of 3 antique propeller-powered Antonovs, 2 of them the admittedly picturesque AN-2 biplane, and a pair of lumbering Mil helicopters, which may or may not presently be operational. One of these, incidentally, was once part of the presidential transport wing of former Romanian President Nicolae Ceaușescu, though not, at the risk of disappointing a particular sort of history fan, the one which lifted the unravelling tyrant and his mad wife from the roof of the Central Committee building in Bucharest on December 22, 1989, as protesters stormed up the stairs 3 days before the couple were ushered in front of a firing squad. That helicopter was a French-built Aerospatiale SA-365 Dauphin 2, which, according to nerds on the internet, is still used by Romania's intelligence service, the SRI. This isn't an entirely irrelevant digression. Historical links between Moldova and Romania are about to become the key theme of this explainer. Anyway, Moldova is not a member of NATO. Indeed, Article 11 of its constitution commits Moldova to permanent neutrality and rules out the hosting of foreign military forces on its territory. Although Moldova does, if altogether unwillingly, host foreign military forces on its territory, specifically Russian military forces, perhaps 1,200 troops stationed in the putative breakaway region of Moldova, officially called the Pridnestrovian Moldavian Republic, a squiggly sliver of land squeezed between Moldova and Ukraine and more commonly known as Transnistria. A complication to which we shall return, and about which we spoke at the Munich Security Conference in February to Moldova's Minister of Defense, Anatoly Nosati.
2: The illegal station of the Russian troops on our territory is definitely a source of instability. It's a source of threat that we cannot control. Of course, we monitor them, but their presence in nature and the presence of the big depot of ammunition and weapons in nature, they pose a sort of the threat to the national security.
1: And though any visitor to Moldova's delightful capital, Chisinau, can see what may be the biggest European Union flag on the continent, draped 6 stories from parapet to pavement on the front of Government House, Moldova is not protected by membership of the European Union. Although Moldova is a candidate nation and recently opened its first cluster of negotiations, even Moldovan Euro-optimists reckon the country might still be 3 or 4 years from joining the club. Moldovan Russia pessimists wonder if the country can afford to wait that long. Accordingly, there is some discussion of a shortcut. What if Moldova simply joined Romania? This is very far from an eccentric fringe proposition. Moldova's Deputy Prime Minister Eugene Osmachescu said candidly in June that merging with Romania was Plan B if the EU accession process stalled.
3: If we have a referendum, I would vote for the unification with Romania. It is getting more and more difficult for a small country like Moldova to survive as a democracy, as a sovereign country.
1: Moldova's president, Maia Sandu, is on record as saying that in any referendum on the question, she'd vote yes, even though this would presumably mean a considerable demotion for her personally. Polls suggest that around 44% of Moldovans agree with her, along with 70% of Romanians, among them Romania's president, Nicosa Dan, who has said he's for it if Moldovans are for it. And there are precedents for such a manoeuvre at a couple of levels. For a start, Moldova has been part of Romania before. In 1917, as Russia was consumed by revolution, what had been a part of the Russian Empire known as Bessarabia raised its own flag as the Moldavian Democratic Republic before swiftly thinking better of it and agreeing in 19 to be annexed by Romania. The Red Army reversed this at bayonet point in 1940 and hived the region off as the Moldavian Soviet Socialist Republic. I've been looking for freedom. The other precedent is that sneaking into the EU and NATO via a side door has been done before, and in remarkably quick time. As late as November 1989, East Germany was a bastion of the Warsaw Pact, a communist citadel that glowered at the decadent bourgeois imperialist reactionaries of West Germany from behind miles of concrete, minefields, barbed wire and watchtowers. 11 months later, East Germany became five states of a reunified Federal Republic of Germany, protected by the NATO weaponry which had until recently been pointed at it. Reunifying Romania and Moldova would appear, relatively speaking, a stroll. The two countries are not appreciably different in their political setup. Their currencies are different but are called the same thing, and Romania is theoretically on track to join the euro anyway. Most Moldovans speak Romanian, and perhaps a third of them are already Romanian citizens, Moldovans who've taken advantage of Romanian descent to secure an EU passport and the benefits that go with it. Many Moldovans vote in Romanian elections, among them President Sandu, who was happy to be photographed casting her ballot when Romania last chose its president in 2025. But for Romania and the EU and NATO, this would necessitate buying the considerable headache of Transnistria, which has operated as a strange little Soviet theme park since a war between Moldova and Transnistria in the early 1990s. Transnistria is propped up by Russia and, yet more problematically, garrisoned by Russia. Moldova also contains another broadly pro-Russian region, Gagauzia, which voted 95% no in Moldova's recent referendum on including an aspiration to EU membership in Moldova's constitution. Moldova also agreed in 1994 to award Gagauzia the right to self-determination should Moldova ever join Romania. Economics may override other considerations. Neither Transnistria nor Gagauzia could easily pay their own way. But if Moldova did join Romania, it may struggle to take all of Moldova with it. For Monocle Radio, I'm Andrew Muller.
0: And that was the Foreign Desk Explainer. Tune in for a brand new edition every Wednesday at 2200 London time here on Monocle Radio. I'll have another look at the headlines at the top of the hour, but now it is time for some music.
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1: In periferia fa molto caldo. 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

0: That was Solde from Mahmoud. We'll be back in just a moment.
1: Bienvenue to the Monocle Café in Paris. Tucked away on Rue Bachaumont in Paris' beautiful second arrondissement, it's the perfect spot for a noisette, an evening apéro, some retail therapy, or a brew of our print offerings. Our friendly staff are on hand to help and impart a bit of neighborhood wisdom too. You're always welcome at the Monocle Café, so why not join us in Paris today? À bientôt!
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After.

0: Rayana there, a Venezuelan band formed in Caracas in 2007 with Sempresta. The headlines are next.
1: You're listening to Monocle Radio in association with Chanel Watches. The strength of the Caliber 12.1 manufacture movement lies in its uncompromising robustness. Yet it is the infinite smoothness with which it delivers the seconds that guarantees the J12's flawless chronometric precision. Visible behind is a perfectly circular oscillating weight and 191 meticulously assembled components, reflecting the prowess of the Caliber 12.1. The embodiment of Chanel's watchmaking excellence with understated strength. Chanel Watches, official timekeeper of Monocle Radio.
0: It's 2100 in Auckland, 11 a.m. in Beirut, 9 a.m. here in London, and 7 a.m. in Nuuk. That's the time on Monocle Radio, brought to you by Chanel Watches. Coming to you from Studio One at Midori House in London, I'm Fionnuala Sweeney. Still to come today, The Briefing is live with an in-depth look at what's making news right around the world. That's at midday London time. Before then, a battle for the soul of the US Democrats is the subject of this week's Foreign Desk, and we'll have the big interview. All that plus great music too, and we'll take a closer look at some of the day's top stories. But first, here are the main news headlines. Pakistan's former Prime Minister Imran Khan has been returned to prison after spending several hours overnight at a hospital for medical examinations. The short hospital visit followed a Supreme Court order to move the 73-year-old former Prime Minister to hospital within 48 hours to be examined by a team of physicians, including his personal doctor. The move came after increasing concern about Imran Khan's health, which his lawyers say has been deteriorating in prison. The UK Met Office is warning that the El Niño weather pattern that is developing over the Pacific Ocean is likely to be the strongest in living memory. The powerful natural climate phenomenon pushes up global temperatures and can increase the risks of extreme weather. There's also mounting evidence that weather patterns around the world are already being impacted. Israel's plans to open up tenders for the construction of some 1,200 settlement homes in a part of the occupied West Bank has caused major Western powers to issue a condemnation. In a joint statement, France, UK, Germany, Italy and Canada said the decision was unacceptable and urged Israel to retract the plans. Under international law, all settlements are illegal. The US hasn't condemned the proposal construction.

0: I'll have more news in just a minute to help kickstart the weekend. But for more on the day's top stories, sign up to our daily newsletter, The Monocle Minute, for comment and opinion from our editors and correspondents around the world. Just head to monocle.com/minute. But now it's time to look at US politics on the Foreign Desk.
1: In October 2008, Illinois Senator Barack Obama, the Democratic Party's nominee for the presidency of the United States, spoke at a fundraising concert in New York City. "Do not," he cautioned his audience, "underestimate the capacity of Democrats to snatch defeat from the jaws of victory. Do not underestimate our ability to screw it up." As events would shortly demonstrate, and re-demonstrate in 2012, Obama did know something about winning national elections for the Democratic Party. In three presidential elections since, however, the Democrats have either lost or nearly lost to a man Obama described as uniquely unqualified to serve as commander-in-chief. The Democratic Party faces its next major national test in November, in midterm elections. This week, primaries in six states offered a mixed picture of the party's eternal struggle for primacy between its progressive and centrist wings. The personalities and the issues change, but the parameters are constant. The progressives think the centrists are pusillanimous, ineffectual compromisers who'll do nothing with power. The centrists think the progressives are sanctimonious posturing kooks who'll never win it. Both sides emerge from this week's primaries with reasons to celebrate and reasons to worry. In Michigan's Senate primary, rumbustious left-winger Abdul El-Sayed defeated establishment Congresswoman Haley Stevens. In Connecticut, 78-year-old 14-term centrist Congressman John Larson was beaten by more progressive former Hartford Mayor Luke Bronin, a little over half his age. There is inevitably a generational aspect to this. In Wisconsin, out-and-proud Democratic Socialist Francesca Hong, widely assumed to be cruising to victory in the gubernatorial primary, lost narrowly to David Crowley, a solid middle-of-the-roader. Is the Democratic Party on the verge of reassembling its circular firing squad? How big is the difference between winning a primary and winning an election? And how close are we to understanding who or what might win back the White House? This is the Foreign Desk.
2: At this moment in time, both wings of the party can walk away from this primary season saying that they've had serious victories.
3: We're looking for bold, aggressive centrists. We're not looking for mushy, middle moderates.
4: Right now, we're in a Republican trifecta, and the people that led us there were the very same corporate Democrats and establishment who are fear-mongering about the left and socialism.
1: You're listening to The Foreign Desk with me, Andrew Muller. Our first guest is Holly Otterbein, senior politics reporter covering the Democrats for Axios. Holly, first of all, let's think in particular about the most recent bunch of primaries we've had. Which wing of the Democratic Party do you think will be happiest with how they went?
2: You know, it's been an even draw, is the honest truth. They have had, both sides of the Democratic Party have had significant wins throughout this primary season. You even just saw it in these last two really high-profile primaries in the Midwest. In the Wisconsin governor's race that was this week, you had a pure progressive versus moderate matchup, and the moderate wins by 0.5 percentage points. Mm-hmm. Last week in the Michigan Senate race, again, pure progressive versus moderate matchup, and the progressive wins by one single point. So it seems to me that the two wings of the party almost are completely equal in terms of their power at this point. Obviously, one is insurgent and the other is sort of not. But at this moment in time, both wings of the party can walk away from this primary season saying that they've had serious victories. They've had losses as well. And both of them can kind of use this primary season as a talking point for why they think the party should carry their banner forward. It does not in any way resolve, I think, the civil war within the party over where Democrats should go from here.
1: We will be talking later in the show to other guests about the differences between those wings of the Democratic Party. But does it strike you that there is any meaningful overlap? Do the progressives and the centrists have anything in common beyond wishing somebody other than Donald Trump was president?
2: Sure, in a broad sense, they want to expand healthcare. They want to increase education funding. They want to protect civil rights. They want to defeat Trump. As you said, I think probably the thing that they share the most is wanting to defeat Trump and the Republicans. So like in broad strokes, yes, but there's obviously underneath of that a ton of disagreements.
1: Do those disagreements, though, strike you as fundamental to the future direction of the Democratic Party, or are they more the sort of self-indulgent doctrinaire quibbling, which is traditional among left-wing parties, not just in the United States, but pretty much anywhere there are left-wing parties?
2: Sure, sure. You guys know this very well. Yeah, I mean, there's definitely some of that. I mean, any left-wing party, as you said, has a lot of infighting, I think, these days and historically. But I think these are real substantive differences. To just take one example, you have the debate over Israel, right? Where the progressives are very anti-Israel and moderates are not. They still support Israel. Now, that being said, even the moderates are starting to move to the left on this issue in several cases. So the left is kind of pulling the party towards them in this regard. But especially at the beginning of this year, it was a clear contrast between those two sides on Israel. You know, take another example like healthcare. The progressive left wants Medicare for all, single-payer health care, expanding Medicare for all Americans. This is one of the most important parts of their policy platform. It really drives a lot of energy within the party, and the moderate wing of the party supports slower reforms, such as increasing Obamacare subsidies, sort of tinkering to try to improve things. But there are also these sort of larger things that are driving this debate as well, right? Age is one of them. Mm. In a lot of ways, this is a generational battle. Millennials and Gen Z tend to be more progressive. Moderates tend to be older.
1: I think there still is among centrist Democrats this craving for respectable, sensible, grown-up bipartisan politics, whereas among the more progressive wing, you have a younger generation whose adult experience of politics has been defined by more than a decade of President Trump in public life, and they have become, I think we can say, accordingly rambunctious.
2: Yeah, I think that you totally hit the nail on the head. Progressives, as you said, and millennials have grown up with Trump and Gen Z as well. And I think in many ways, they are imitating him. I mean, you know, they see him as a winner, for better or worse. And so Abdul El-Sayed, who just won his Michigan Senate primary, he's progressive. He does smack talk on the campaign trail that is very reminiscent of Trump. Like, it's clear that he is taking some of his notes from him. And so I do think that part of this is a stylistic difference among the generations. And I think even some moderate millennials, you know, appreciate that sort of more pugilistic tone.
1: Is it possible then that those older centrist Democrats yearning for a more seemly politics just need to understand that for the next little while, at least, while I guess the pendulum swings back, that's just not how politics is going to be conducted? That if you want to win an election against a Trumpist movement, you have to kind of get a bit Trumpist in response?
2: I mean, I think at least even more moderate millennials are making that case. I think people like Pete Buttigieg, I mean, even Kamala Harris, the former vice president, said the other day something to the effect of, we need to be willing to get pretty aggressive here. I forget exactly what her language was, but like, we need to be willing to fight dirty, essentially, right, is what she said. A very different message than, for instance, you know, Michelle Obama's old, when they go low, we go high thing, right? So I do think that like some of those more center-left voices in the party, particularly ones that are younger, are starting to make that case to the older moderates. And we'll see if they agree with that.
1: It is obviously just finally the midterms in November, which are the next big test. But one of the things they will be testing is what might be tolerable or indeed desirable in a Democratic nominee for president in 2028. In your conversations with Democrats from all sides of the party, do you sense any consensus developing not necessarily about exactly who that should be, but what kind of candidate that might be, what age group they should represent, what wing of the party they should represent, what part of the United States they should come from.
2: Absolutely not. There's no consensus whatsoever. There's 20, 30 some candidates that are or potential candidates that are out there making moves, and they are from all different parts of the country, different ages, different ideologies. Like, it's a clown car. It's just all over the place. So no, there is no consensus yet on that whatsoever. And that's what is going to make this 2028 primary really interesting, I think.
1: That was Holly Otterbein, senior politics reporter covering the Democrats for Axios. This is The Foreign Desk. You're listening to The Foreign Desk with me, Andrew Muller. Joining us now is Adam Frisch, Director of Electoral Programs and Finance Chair at the Welcome Party, a political action committee which supports centrist Democrats. Adam was a Democratic candidate for Congress himself in 2022 and 2024. Adam, first of all, right now, how would you characterize the schism between what we might think of as the progressive and establishment wings of the Democratic Party?
3: The Republican Party had to manage in 2015-16 when Donald Trump came into a party that was used to George Bush and Mitt Romney and John McCain. It was a big mess and a blow up there. And the Democratic Party is going through it now. There is a battle right now, for sure, of what's going on here. I used to tell my, I'm a very, very conservative Democrat, to keep it, I'm on the 48-yard line of our American football field, if you will. And I used to say up to a year ago to my super liberal friends in the Democratic Party, hey, guys, we're all on the same train. We are in different cars. Let's agree, at least we need a longer train to get policies to win, to get policies that we think are better than the other team, if you will. And then about 6 months ago, I'm like, oh, boy, some of these people, I think they might need to be on a different track, or I need to be on a different track. And then there were some primaries here that happened in central New York City where the DSA, the Democratic Socialists of America, really started to make their push following after the election of Mondani in New York City. And to some of these people, I'm telling my centrist friends, you know, when, to mix metaphors, Andrew, when arsonists show up at your tent, they're not looking to make it bigger. And we do have parts of our party, the DSA, some of the DSA crowd makes it very clear. They're not there to flip seats. They're not there to make the Democratic Party longer trained. They are there to push back against the Democratic Party.
1: But is the problem then, as you see it, that however long the train might get or however wide the tent might get, that you run the risk of, not for the first time in the Democratic Party's history, frightening off less committed, less interested floating voters in the election that actually counts?
3: You know, and that's fair comment. And in 2024, when Vice President Harris lost, there were two narratives that came out. And I think, and I'm going to speak for both sides because I think it's both sides have owned them. The liberal progressives blamed Harris for not being liberal progressive enough and that they stayed home. And the saying we have here is they stayed home on the couch and they did not get off the couch to go vote for Harris. The centrists made the argument that's not true. And we are burdened with data that shows that it wasn't true. What happened was people that used to vote for us don't vote for us anymore. And that's what happened.
1: Is that not likelier a knock on the establishment wing of the Democrats than on the progressives? Because it is the establishment wing, you could argue, did fumble the 2024 presidential election.
3: The problem is it's a pitchfork moment across the world, not just the United States. I think there's been 35 elections across the world in the past 10 years or something, and every single one of them was throw the bums out. So it's a pitchfork moment, and the centrist... We centrists, we don't have pitchfork personalities, and that's just a problem. The other leg, the second leg of a three-legged stool in my mind, is it's economic populism all day long, and that's just where we are. We centrists want to fix capitalism. We think the guardrails have been bad. 75% of the people that are working hard, are playing by the rules, are falling behind. And that's not just the United States phenomenon. That's happening in the UK, it's happening in Europe, it's happening in Asia, it's just happening. And those that are doing well, it's not just 17 billionaires. 25% of our country is doing very, very well. But we need to fix the guardrails of capitalism, but a growing amount of people want to blow up capitalism. And so there is this conversation, and now is not the time to say, hey, I'm here to tinker.
1: You're right to identify that this is a problem that both conservative and liberal centrists have had in recent decades, that no one really wants to listen to arguments in favor of careful incremental change, even if that's actually what's going to work. But doesn't all that sound like an admission that, rightly or wrongly, the centrist establishment part of the Democratic Party can't win at the moment?
3: Listen, the centrists are the only ones that have won historically, and I mean going back to recently. I'm not saying if you run as a centrist, you're guaranteed to win, but you are guaranteed to lose if you're running as a super lefty or super progressive in the districts and the states that matter. Let's remind everyone, Andrew, we have 50 states in the country. Mm-hmm. In the United States, everyone agrees 7 or 10 states are the only states that matter for our upper chamber, the U.S. Senate, and our presidential elections of how it works. And at the House level, we have 435 House races, of which at most 30 to 40 are in play. The other ones are set for, sadly, a really long time. But even within the most balanced state or the most balanced House, 85% of those voters are ready to vote in an election in 2064 because they're already on Team Dem or Team Republican. And so you have 15% of the voters in 15% of the areas that are up for grabs. And the vast majority of them have some type of centrist views and are not plugged into politics. They're too busy with their lives and they're not plugged into politics. And so the conversation we're having is, how do you connect with those people? But to back up what you're pushing on, we are envious and we look with admiration at the progressive people. They're very well organized. They're fired up. Again, it's pitchfork moment. When I talk about the Democratic Party as a whole, for 30 years, we've been showing up with all these cookbooks and the Republicans have been showing up with brownies. And then when I look within the Democratic Party, it is our lefty DSA people that have these brownies. Freeze the rent, free healthcare, free college. We centrists are the ones showing up with the facts of the process and the facts of the policies that matter. That's why my group Welcome is, we're looking for bold, aggressive centrists. We're not looking for mushy middle moderates. And those are two different categories within that party.
1: It's very hard to do, though, as an obviously disunited party. And the Democratic Party, I mean, everybody knows this about the Democratic Party. It eats itself alive more or less constantly. And there is now a story that the sort of centrist advocacy group, the Third Way, is getting up a $15 million fund to go after the Democratic Socialists of America. Is this just not the kind of classic Democratic infighting that always sabotages the Democrats from within? I guess the concise question is there not a better way to spend $15 million of Democratic money right now?
3: Well, those are three different questions, but two. as we look within the UK, there are a couple major parties, and then there really are 10 or 15 to make up a coalition.
1: Sure.
3: We don't have that here. We have, listen, if I was in the UK, AOC and Bernie Sanders and myself, I would not be in the same party with them. But we would end up probably building a possible coalition, maybe not always, but probably in these kind of times. And so at some point, there has to be some amount of biggish tent and there has to be some amount of long, spicy train that we're all going to get on. And we'll have to see how that plays out. One of the things that the DSA and the liberals are very good at is arguing about what they're for. And they do it in 7 sentences and 3 quotes. And that is, I mean that in a good way. They are for freezing the rent. They are for free healthcare. They are for a lot of stuff that a lot of people want. And where the Democratic Party as a whole does not do a good job of is arguing what we are for, except that nobody likes Donald Trump. What is centrism for? Because if you ask, when we have a chance to poll people and other people poll what we're doing, we do get a lot of support. And it's a lot more supportive of than what the DSA is talking about. But just like the Democratic Party, what we're able to sell and talk about is what something that we spend a lot of time, we need to communicate better without a doubt. And we think we have the message, we're not having the right messengers. We actually think that the traditional Democratic Party has the wrong message or the DSA has the wrong message. And so they have very good messengers. And so we will see what happens in November. But a lot of this stuff that we're going through as Democrats now, the Republicans were going through it before. And what I'm concerned about is the Republicans laughed at Donald Trump for a while. They laughed at the MAGA movement for a while, and then they got a seat at the party, and then they took over the whole restaurant. And we are, those of us centrists are watching a little bit of this movie that was made over the last 10 years. And we're like, hey, we don't think that is good for the country. And we don't think that's good for our party. And there's variations of how much do we want to fight back versus join. And those are the arguments and some of the discussions that are playing out very publicly.
1: Adam Frisch, Director of Electoral Programs and Finance Chair at the Welcome Party. Thanks for joining us. You're listening to The Foreign Desk. This is The Foreign Desk on Monocle Radio. The Democratic Party's progressive wing is also buoyed by political action committees, one of which is the Justice Democrats. Today's last guest is Usama Andrabi, the Justice Democrats Communications Director. Usama, let's start with this recent slew of primaries. What kind of encouragement and or lessons do the Justice Democrats draw from those?
4: Yeah, you know, I think this has been our most successful cycle to date. We are sending at least 7 new leftist progressive members to Congress since our founding nearly a decade.

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1: For a genocide that billions of our dollars are going to every year, and connecting those dots has really ignited, I think, a movement of Democratic voters nationwide. I think we have learned a lot of lessons from how to excite the Democratic base that this past 2 years has been really frustrated with the Democratic Party and the establishment. And I think really more than anyone, we are providing a roadmap to so much of the Democratic Party and the corporate Democratic establishment about how they can win their base back.
2: I mean, a lot of that platform of yours, which includes things like cancelling student debt, taxing the rich, stronger unions, Medicare for all, a lot of that sounds probably pretty mild to most of our European leaders, but obviously the American and European political spectrums, two very, very different things. You mentioned earlier that this kind of stuff excites the Democratic base, and it doubtless does, or at least a section of that base, but where are you on the conventional wisdom, which I'm sure you've heard once or twice before, that this is all very well for winning primaries, but it frightens off perhaps less committed, more mainstream voters?
1: Yeah, I've been hearing that my entire life. Yet right now, we're in a Republican trifecta led by Donald Trump and Republicans leading the House and the Senate. And the people that led us there were the very same corporate Democrats and establishment who are fear-mongering about the left and socialism and taxing the rich and giving everyone health care. That all sounds really scary to the same billionaire donors who back the corporate establishment. But I think we should be honest and look back at who got us into this mess and who we've allowed to lead the Democratic Party for so long. It is those moderate corporate Democrats who brought us to the point where we have a Donald Trump again as president. And I think, just like in any other business or organization, it's time to clean up shop in the Democratic Party and not let the same people who led us here lead us out. And I think more important right now than trying to chase the mythical purple centrist moderate voter that we do every 2 to 4 years in America that are on the margins, we have a problem with our own base. If you look at the polls, poll after poll shows that the Democratic Party's own base voters are so frustrated with its leadership and find them extremely unpopular. And so before we can win people, independent voters, purple voters, we need to win our base back. And we need to excite our base that is really disaffected by this Democratic Party. And we can do that by showing in these deep blue districts where we win primaries that another way is possible to chart a path forward for this party.
2: I mean, how much of this strikes you as generational, though? Because obviously, just as Democrats, candidates tend towards the younger edge of congressional candidates. And there is, it is alarming to think, a generation of Americans now in their early 30s whose entire political experience as adults has been dominated by the peculiar figure of Donald Trump. Do you think that's what we're starting to see emerge now, a certain radicalization among that cohort?
1: Without a doubt, young voters, as they always have, generation after generation in America, have powered grassroots movements, have powered the move for the party to move leftward and become more progressive. You want to look at the civil rights movement, you want to look at the anti-war movements of the mid-20th century in America, the same young people were powering us to civil rights legislation. They were powering us to end the war in Vietnam, as they have sort of time and time again. But I do want to caution us against flattening this to a simple generational argument, because I don't believe this is simply about replacing, you know, if that was the case, then people would be ready to replace their old corporate chills with young corporate chills. But that's not what I think Democratic voters are looking for. And I think what's also appealing is that there is a new generation of leaders who are willing to take on Republican fascism and extremism with the same urgency and strength that they are willing to take on the corporate rot in the Democratic Party. And that's what voters are looking for. And, you know, I think it's no surprise that in many of the districts that our candidates are winning, there's a large portion of that is powered by young voters who are coming out in massive numbers. And I think it's important to note that those are young voters of all classes, of all races, because we often try and see this argument that this movement is a movement that is reserved for wealthy, white, educated folks in urban areas, which I think is simply wrong on the facts.
2: Just as a final thought, I know there is a long way between now and November 2028. You have the midterms of 2026 to deal with first. But at some point in

0: The next couple of years, the Democratic Party is going to have to come up with a candidate for president. I was just wondering, finally and briefly, if you have any idea, if not necessarily who exactly, then what sort of candidate that should be. And whoever it is, can you see the Justice Democrats uniting with the establishment Democrats and all the other Democrats behind whoever it is? Because you don't need me to remind you of the Democratic Party's genius for self-sabotage.
1: I truly do not. I think the qualities of the presidential candidate in 2028 should look like the qualities we were really looking for in our candidates this cycle. And one of the sort of things that really defined, I think, the candidates that we endorsed and supported or recruited were candidates who have moral clarity and political courage in this moment to take on, like I said, not only Republican fascism, but the corporate rot in the Democratic Party. And the future of this party looks like leaders who understand how to unite the bottom 99% of people in America against the top 1%. And we are always united against defeating Republicans and the threat of Republican extremism when it comes time in November, as we sort of always have. I think the real question is whether the establishment will get in line when a candidate who rejects AIPAC, who stands up for Palestine and stands up for Medicare for All, will they actually support them, or will they line up and out-organize them like they did against Bernie Sanders? And so I think history proves we are usually the get-along, go-along type folks, and the establishment really organizes against us. And I think democracy will always be a scary thing to the billionaires who have spent years trying to rig it in their favor. But that's the work that we have to do to unrig it and build this sort of multiracial, multigenerational democracy that actually serves the interests of all of us.
0: That was Usama Andrabi, Communications Director with the Justice Democrats. This is The Foreign Desk. That's it for this episode of The Foreign Desk. We'll be back next week, and look out for The Foreign Desk Explainer, available every Wednesday. The Foreign Desk was produced by Nita Riota and Lily Austin. Lily also produces The Foreign Desk Explainer. Thanks also this week to Jack Jewers and Christy O'Grady. 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Until next time, goodbye.
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2: Some more great music coming up. Collect 200 Now, which has been featured in Monocle recently, is a musical duo consisting of London-based producer Stevie Appleton and Toronto-born producer Nick Enriquez. This is She Waits.

Yeah, he's cute, but he's always late. At least the sun's on my face. Big night last night. I wish I wasn't hungover. Fuck it. Maybe you won't notice. I swear he's just been away. I need a holiday. He's always talking about Barcelona. I could live there. Maybe we will. Wouldn't that be crazy?

Oh, he's really kind of hot. He's so passionate about everything. Am I that passionate? Did he just order a shot? I like it. The pub's always been a winner. Good date spot. Well picked by me. Oh, wait, it wasn't Barcelona. It was Paris. I fucking knew it was Paris. I do love Paris.

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Infinity Song, an American soft rock R&B band, I should say, composed of siblings Abraham, Angle, Israel and Momo Boyd. They're based in New York City, and that was Hurricane. The news headlines is next on Monocle Radio.

0: You're listening to Monocle Radio in association with Chanel Watches. 7 times stronger than steel, the J12 ceramic is unmatched in its resistance to abrasions over time. Yet its greatest strength lies in its softness. Polished with diamond powder, it feels as smooth as silk against the skin. Combined with the Caliber 12.1 manufacturer movement, the exceptional material embodies all the expertise and cutting-edge technology of Chanel watchmaking. An invincible softness that becomes one with whomever wears it. Chanel Watches, official timekeeper of Monocle Radio.
1: It is 1800 in Tokyo, 11 a.m. in Barcelona, 10 a.m. here in London, and 6 a.m. in Sao Paulo. That's the time on Monocle Radio, brought to you by Chanel Watches. Coming to you from Studio One at Midori House in London, I'm Fionnuala Sweeney. Coming up this hour, the head of the Nobel Foundation is in the hot seat for the big interview. Then at 11 a.m. London time, we'll be looking at how an all-woman team redesigned a Toronto real estate project on The Urbanist. After that, Chris Chermak and the briefing team will bring you up to date with the day's big stories. That's live at midday London time. All that plus great music too. But first, here are the day's main news headlines. Pakistan's former Prime Minister Imran Khan has been returned to prison after spending several hours overnight at a hospital for medical examinations. The short hospital visit followed a Supreme Court order to move the 73-year-old former Prime Minister to hospital within 48 hours to be examined by a team of physicians, including his personal doctor. The move came after increasing concern about Imran Khan's health, which his lawyers say has been deteriorating in prison. The UK Met Office is warning that the El Niño weather pattern that is developing over the Pacific Ocean is likely to be the strongest in living memory. The powerful natural climate phenomenon pushes up global temperatures and can increase the risks of extreme weather. There's also mounting evidence that weather patterns around the world are already being impacted. Israel's plans to open up tenders for the construction of some 1,200 settlement homes in a part of the occupied West Bank has caused major Western powers to issue a condemnation. In a joint statement, France, UK, Germany, Italy and Canada said the decision was unacceptable and urged Israel to retract the plans. Under international law, all settlements are illegal. The US hasn't condemned the proposal construction.

0: 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Now, it's time for the big interview.
1: I mean, I've been at Nobel for a little bit more than a year. And during last year, we had a lot of strategic discussions, as you often have when you have a new executive director coming in. And one of the discussions that we had was, I mean, the Nobel organization, as well as almost any other organization, would like to be a courageous organization. But when we discussed what will the coming years be like and what kind of courage will be extra important, being responsible for the Nobel Prizes. And then we said that the courage that we'll really need the coming years is integrity. Integrity is one of our core values, and we take that really seriously. This is an organization that really has integrity in its core.
2: The Nobel Foundation has a storied history dating back all the way to Alfred Nobel, the famous Swedish inventor of dynamite, who out of guilt, of course, pivoted later in life and created the Nobel Prizes for Peace and the Sciences in his will. But few years in Nobel's history will have been as turbulent for the organization as the last one, with one Donald Trump becoming U.S. president in January 2025 and quickly turning his attention to the Peace Prize and consequently excoriating the award for not giving it to him at the end of that year. Well, this year, the Nobel Foundation celebrates its 125th anniversary, and its executive director, Hanna Hjarne, tells me that she's proud to back the integrity of the Nobel Prize, its process, and the work of the Nobel Foundation behind it. The foundation itself is also preparing to take on a more public-facing role in the coming years, as it plans a new headquarters in Stockholm that will become a home for the world's Nobel laureates and anyone else needing their own thirst for knowledge quenched. Hanna Hjarne has had a long and distinguished career in journalism, most recently as head of the Swedish public radio broadcaster Sveriges Radio. She joined the Nobel Foundation as executive director at the start of last year, same time as Trump. I'm Chris Chermak, and I spoke with Hanna Hjarne for the big interview. Hanna Hjarne, welcome to Midori House.
1: Thank you.
2: So I can't help but make this link to start, that you began your job as executive director of the Nobel Foundation in January 2025. Somebody else also began a second term in 2025. What a time to start.
1: Yes, I've been at Nobel for 1.5 years almost, and I came from the media sector. So I'm a media executive from the beginning. So I used to be head of the Swedish equivalent to the BBC, the Swedish National Television. But it has been very interesting to join Nobel and to also work with sort of pursuing knowledge internationally, because that's basically what we do.
2: Absolutely, and we will get to some of that. But first, I did want to ask you actually about sort of your past career running Swedish public television, if you will. What was it like to make a switch from being a journalist to doing something like the Nobel Foundation? How different was that? What kind of different hat was it for you?
1: Being a journalist and having worked as a media executive for a very long time, actually since I was a teenager, basically, there are actually quite a lot of similarities. I've always been interested in science, always been interested in culture, and working as a journalist, I mean, you try always to tell, I think it was Bernstein who said, the best obtainable version of the truth. And working now a lot with science, it's also of trying to find sort of reliable, verified knowledge, because that's what science is about. So there are actually a lot of similarities.
2: Absolutely. And I guess you have to be something of a generalist as well. Is that fair to say? Was that something you were conscious of switching from journalism to this as well? Because there are so many different aspects to the Nobel Foundation, so many different sides of knowledge that you cover.
1: Yes, in a way. And also one thing that's so special working with Nobel is that you have the possibility to work with the most brilliant minds of the world. when it comes to science, when it comes to peace, and when it comes to literature and culture. And so it's really a blessing.
2: And how did your own mindset change when you think about what you're doing now? Before, you were communicating to the public very directly as a media executive and a journalist. Is that still part of your role now? How do you see your role as executive director of the Nobel Foundation in terms of your reach, outreach to the public?
1: Well, the Nobel Foundation and the Nobel work basically is about pursuing knowledge and lifting up the laureates and lifting up their achievements and doing that worldwide. I mean, we're doing this interview in London because today, when this interview is recorded, we have a Nobel arrangement together with Royal Society, with Nobel laureates that are going to talk about how science could be transformed, affected, different. When AI is transforming a lot of things in society, how will that also affect science? So we do arrangements like that from the Nobel side with laureates all over the world. And we have digital channels, we work with the different media companies, and in different ways we lift up the laureates and their achievements. Alfred Nobel himself, sort of the founder of the prize, he put it in his will, where he stated what the prize should be like, that he wanted it to be awarded to people that had made achievement that has had really benefited to humankind, that have really done things that have changed people's life for the better, and to lift up that and to put that forward and to give us as much outreach as possible. That's one of the biggest tasks.
2: You mentioned AI there, and I want to maybe get back to that at some point. But I wanted to first also ask about the big prize, the Nobel Peace Prize, because there too, I think it's interesting that as journalists, we cover conflict a lot. We cover peace. We cover negotiations. We think about how to present conflicts to the public. Now you're in some ways perhaps an advocate for peace, for those who promote peace. Have you thought about it that way? Was that something that you always had, even as a journalist?
1: When it comes to the Peace Prize and the prize awarding work, it's with the other prizes too. We have expert groups that in every field that select the laureates. So they are doing the research, they are working with, and they do really an in-depth job, a really profound work. So the Nobel Foundation, and the role of the foundation is to sort of to look at the prizes in a long-term perspective, and to, in a way, lift up the prizes and always have a very long-term perspective. And if I think of my former job as a media executive compared to this one, that's one of the biggest changes, that here we really have the long-term perspective. This year is the 125th anniversary for the Nobel Prizes. The first prizes were awarded in 1901, and we want the Nobel Prizes to be stronger for at least another 125 years. So the perspective of working with the Nobel Prizes is truly a long-term perspective compared to before, when I was a media executive, also being head of different news organizations, both in radio, in TV, and on the newspaper side, and always digitally. Of course, you have a much shorter time span and sometimes more short-sighted. This is a really long-term perspective when it comes to Nobel. When looking at sort of achievements that has really had a positive effect on people's lives for decades to come.
2: The last year that you had, particularly when it came to the focus on the Nobel Peace Prize, did it perhaps help to have a long-term perspective? Would you have had a very different mindset if you were still a journalist with all the focus on Donald Trump and the lobbying and everything that was happening? We can get into some aspects of that, but I'm just curious. This was a very short-term, immediate focus on one prize, so much attention suddenly on it. Were you trying, even that moment, I guess, to take more of a long-term perspective on the prize?
1: Well, I think at the Nobel Foundation, we always have the long-term perspective. This prize, I mean, it was the first prizes were awarded in 1901. It has been through two world wars and all the things that have happened through history, good and bad, during all these years. So it's always the long-term perspective. One thing that's also special is that when the Nobel Prize was first, when it was founded and awarded 125 years ago, it was one of the sort of first truly international prizes. In the will, Alfred Nobel, the founder himself, he wrote that this prize should be awarded to the achievement that had sort of the most positive impact for humankind in every field. So it's truly international, and he really stated regardless of nationality. And that was quite controversial at that time. So it's truly an international prize, and it's truly also a long-term perspective.
2: I'm curious, when you described before the committees involved, obviously, and so on, the committee of experts, where does lobbying come into that? Does lobbying come into that at all? There are nominations, of course, but to what extent is any of the outside noise taken into consideration by the committees?
1: I mean, I've been at Nobel for a little bit more than a year. And during last year, we had a lot of strategic discussions, as you often have when you have a new executive director coming in. And one of the discussions that we had was, I mean, the Nobel organization, as well as almost any other organization, would like to be a courageous organization. But when we discussed what will the coming years be like, and what kind of courage will be extra important being responsible for the Nobel Prizes? And then we said that the courage that we'll really need the coming years is integrity. Mm-hmm. Integrity is one of our core values, and we take that really seriously. So this is an organization that really has integrity in its core.
2: I wonder if you could describe the Nobel Foundation's presence in Sweden, in the Swedish public eye, which is where you come from as well, because I am going to add here that embarrassing thing that I'm sure some listeners have around the world, which is this imagination that, of course, Nobel is in Norway and not necessarily in Sweden. And I'm curious, I'm sure you get that from time to time, but therefore, like, how much is the Nobel Foundation, the Nobel traditions, in the Swedish public consciousness as opposed to Norway's?
1: Well, I think that, I mean, Nobel is really right into the minds of every Swede and every Norwegian. Actually, at that time when Alfred Nobel wrote his will, he did that actually in Paris in 1895. When he wrote his will, Sweden and Norway were the same country. So they were divided in 1905, and the first prizes were awarded in 1901. And he himself stated that he wanted the Peace Prize to be awarded in Oslo, all the scientific prizes and the literature prize to be awarded in Sweden. So that's why we have the two countries together. In my work, I go back and forth between Sweden and Norway.
2: Does it help in that sense that I understand you also worked as a foreign correspondent for a time in Norway? I mean, did that give you a different appreciation, perhaps, for the Nobel Prize's history?
1: Yeah, and this was a long time ago. I was since my background is journalistic and journalism, I used to be a foreign correspondent for the Swedish radio, working in Norway for a couple of years. But this was a long time ago. It was in the 90s. But of course, it gave me sort of an in-depth understanding of Norway, about the sort of societal discussions about how the country works. And that's really truly good to have. And also, as a correspondent, I was there for a couple of years when the prize was awarded to, so I followed it a bit from the journalistic
2: view. Do you remember which prize you covered when you were in Norway?
1: Oh, there were several ones, and it was a lot about also covering the ceremonies and, in a way, the differences and the similarities between Sweden and Norway.
2: Another question for international listeners who wouldn't know about the process, but tell us more about the Nobel Foundation itself and what your day-to-day is like, what you do beyond the giving of prizes.
1: Well, sort of the whole foundation's work is centered around actually what Alfred Nobel wrote in his will in 1895. And it hasn't been a single day since I started as executive director at the foundation. Well, every day I've been in some kind of conversation where there have been references to the will. I guess he would have been maybe surprised, but at least pleased, if he knew that this is really, truly a living document. So we always go back to the will. What did he really state, and what did he really want? And doing so, we have, of course, the Nobel Foundation sort of oversees the Nobel activities. In the Nobel activities is, of course, the announcements in October every year, where there is one Nobel Prize announced during a week every day. And then we have a big prize awarding ceremony in Sweden and Norway and a big banquet in Sweden and Norway in December. But then every day, year around, we also work with lifting up the Nobel Prizes and the achievements and the laureates in different ways. So we have like digital channels, social media channels. We work with different corporations to do this. We arrange meetings with Nobel laureates all throughout the world. In London now, just a few days ago in Madrid, before that in Japan, we're going to South Korea soon. So we're in different parts of the world all the time. Also arranging meetings around the Nobel laureates. And a lot of the times these are open meetings for anyone to attend. We do the meetings in cooperation, usually with universities or with scientific foundations throughout the world. And we also all the time try to arrange meetings between laureates and young students. And that's truly strong, because the laureates, they are so generous with their knowledge, with their lives, what has been easy in life, what has been really hard, their mistakes they have made. Some of them had difficulties in school and did find their paths a bit later. And they're truly open with this, all the struggles that they've had. And to meet some of the most brilliant persons alive and to hear them talk openly about both totally amazing things that they have achieved, but also their lives, how it has been, on what choices they had made and what they think about their life is truly inspiring. And also what we know from global surveys is that young generations today tend to have a more dark picture of their future compared to other generations. But what the Nobel laureates bring is truly hope that some of the big questions of our time could be solved by new inventions, by things that are possible today that hasn't been possible through whole history of humankind. They are all of a sudden possible to solve. So in a way, in a problem-centric world, the Nobel Prize is solution-centric, brilliant thing that truly gives hope to people. And to see laureates meet young people in a phase in life where when they are thinking about who am I, what do I want to do with my power, could I achieve things that are bigger than sort of myself? Those meetings are truly inspiring. And you could, I mean, if you see a laureate meeting 500-600 high school kids, every time I leave such a meeting, I truly believe that in this room, at least one child, one 15-year-old had in that very moment made a big decision about his or her life that will be truly important. Maybe chosen a different path, maybe chosen to try to bring sort of use this person's strength to achieving brilliant things. That would make all of us hear about that single person in a couple of decades.
2: Can you give me an example of that from the time that you've been in this job? Was there a particular person, a particular Nobel laureate that you remember listening to in one of these where you thought about not so much what they did, but their inspiring story to get there?
1: One of the first international visits that I joined right when I had started at Nobel was a big international event that we had in Tokyo in Japan. We had like 8 Nobel laureates that were talking on stage and a big conference over several days. And then in the end of the conference, we took the Nobel laureates out to different schools. And I mean, Tokyo is a big city and traffic could be quite harsh. So I went together with a Nobel laureate, Bill Phillips, a physics laureate, out to a high school in Tokyo. And we were really late. It was almost 1 hour late. And we came to this big hall at this high school. And there were like 1,000 students sitting there in their school and uniforms, and it was freezing cold. And they had been there for an hour waiting in straight lines for us to come. And then the laureate came up on stage and he talks about his inventions, about how to cool down atoms with the help of laser beams. And it was a truly in-depth talk. And then we opened for questions. And there were so many interesting questions. Obviously, they had really prepared, so they knew a lot about his research. But then also, they asked him a lot of personal questions. How much do you work? Do you work all the time? Do you ever see your kids? And what do you think your life would have been if you didn't put so much effort into sort of your research and your work? And he answered really openly and really warm to all these students. And then we had time for one last question, and then it's a 15-year-old boy. He raises his hand and he says, I have one final question. Can I give you a hug? So he goes up on stage and you have the Nobel laureate and you have this 15-year-old boy in his school uniform hugging. And I think no one in this room will ever forget that moment. And I think it truly, in a positive sense, affected a lot of the young people's lives in the room. It was truly inspiring. And I mean, it's sort of, you hear about the laureates, you hear about the brilliant things that they have achieved. And I mean, they're human beings doing incredible things. And to meet them and to have sort of that generous way of talking that they have and how generous they are, it truly affects people's lives.
2: You mentioned before the importance of progress, the fact that the Nobel Prizes are solutions focused. That brings me back to AI, which you mentioned earlier as well. And I'm just curious if, also, of course, looking at the history of the Nobel Prize itself and Alfred Nobel, the reason for creating this prize in terms of not all progress is good progress. That's part of the reason he created the prize himself. To what extent does that aspect of his mission, of his past, inform what you do today? Is it part of sort of the foundation to think not all progress is good?
1: If you look at the Nobel Prizes the last years, you could see that there have been quite a few prizes where AI has been part of the solution. We had 2 prizes in 2024, and last year there was also the Economy Prize was

0: You're listening to Monocle Radio.
1: So we have sort of, I mean, we're in the midst of an ongoing discussion now where we could see that AI really helps us to solve questions that has been hard to solve all through the history of humanity. But of course, there are important discussions too about the dangers with AI. So when we make arrangements with Nobel laureates, as we're doing now in London, we are also lifting up, of course, both the pros and cons and how that could affect science.
2: Now, Hannah, also when you talk about being here, all the travel you do, the public-facing side of this role, the Nobel Foundation, of course, is in the process of a new building, creating a new building back in Sweden. Tell us what that looks like, what you think about. What does the Nobel Foundation think about when it thinks about creating a new building?
1: Well, this building is going to be sort of a home for the Nobel Prizes. And in a way, a home for the laureates too. A place for laureates to come back to whenever they want. And where maybe it will be sort of the public place where you're most likely to run into a Nobel laureate if you come there. So it's supposed to be a building in the center of Stockholm, like an international powerhouse for science, for literature and for peace. A building where you could see, of course, exhibitions about Alfred Nobel, about the prizes, about laureates, about the achievements and what that has meant. But also to see exhibitions about cutting-edge science, about how literature is evolving, about challenges when it comes to peace throughout the world and possibilities. We will also have the possibility to have meetings in this house. So you could come there and you could listen to laureates and other brilliant people in this house on a daily basis. And we will, of course, also spread that digitally so that it will be spread internationally. And if everything works out well now, we could start building this house at the end of 27, and then we will open it in 31. And that happens to be the 130th anniversary of the Nobel Prizes.
2: You're working with, I understand, David Chipperfield Architects in Berlin. Was there a brief given to them? What do you think about in terms of the design of a building for the Nobel Foundation?
1: David Chipperfield himself, he put it like that this is sort of the Nobel Prize embodied in a building. So when he thinks about the architecture of the building, he says that he wants it sort of to embody the Nobel Prize. And that means that it has a dignity. This is a building that's going to be there for generations to come, for our grandchildren and their grandchildren and their grandchildren. So it's a building with dignity, and it's also a building that has sort of, it's going to be built in reused brick. So it's going to be a sustainable building, but also a building that's sort of, in a way, massive. It's something that's going to be there for a long time, but it's most of all an open building. It's open, it's accessible, it's going to be open every day, all year round, and you will be able to come there to attend, to learn from other people coming there. So it's a home for the curious.
2: So how does it fit into, do you think, the ecosystem of Stockholm as a city as well, in terms of that openness that you describe?
1: Stockholm, in many senses, is a very open city, and Sweden is an open country, and Norway too. So, I mean, that's in the heart of Nobel, of the possibility to sort of spread the word of some of the world's largest achievements, and also to the possibility to everyone, for everyone to attend and to come and to meet other interesting people and have discussions with them. So openness is sort of in the Swedish and Norwegian heart.
2: When you describe all of that, were you surprised, frankly, that the Nobel Foundation didn't have a building like this for its first 125 years or so? I mean, does this change what the Nobel Foundation does? Does it change the mission in your mind by becoming more public-facing? What does having a building do in that sense?
1: Well, having a building of this kind has actually been discussed for a very long time. It was actually discussed already when the prizes were founded from the very beginning. But then quite soon, I mean, it was a difficult time in the world then too. We were approaching the First World War. It was a lot of tension. So at that time, they had to sort of wait. But now we're going to build the building. And I think it will give us much more, so many more possibilities than we have right now. We have a museum in Stockholm and a peace center in Oslo. But this big building will give us possibilities to do much

0: much more than we're doing today. So really something to visit if you come to Stockholm.
1: Just finally, and I have a difficult one to end. US President Donald Trump, when he did not receive the Peace Prize last time around, he said in a statement to Norway's leadership that he feels that he no longer has to think solely about peace as a result of not receiving the prize. I won't necessarily ask you to comment on that itself, but what do you want people to think about when they think of the prize and obtaining it? What motivations would you like prize winners to have?
0: The prize winners themselves.
1: Or those seeking the prize.
0: What sort of is in the very core of the Nobel Prize that Alfred Nobel himself wrote in the will is the award should be awarded to achievements that really have benefited humankind. I mean, those are really big words. But those ideas and that statement that we bring with us in all the Nobel work, that it should be awarded to things that have really benefited humankind and really groundbreaking achievements that will be of importance for not only for us who are here today, but for our grandchildren and their grandchildren. It's kind of sometimes hard to, special to talk about because they are really big words. But looking at the 125-year-long history of the Nobel Prizes, it's like looking at big steps for humankind that have been made. Courageous peace laureates and creative authors and also scientists that have truly solved things that we didn't really think that we were able to solve. So it has this brilliant legacy. And we aim at prizes that have that height and that dignity also in the future.
1: Hanna Harne, thank you very much for joining us.
0: Thank you so much.
1: That's all for this edition of The Big Interview. It was edited by Steph Chungu and from me, Chris Chermak. Thanks very much for listening. Until next time, goodbye.
2: And that was The Big Interview. Hear more from that on our latest series online or wherever you get your podcasts. The briefing is on the way at midday London time, but now let's enjoy some more music.
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1: You are listening to Monocle Radio in association with Chanel Watches. Inspired by racing yachts, the J12 reconnects with its original inspiration and its original world, water. Both immensely soothing and peaceful, yet capable of unlimited strength. It is this breadth, balance, and singularity that define the intrinsic values of the first unisex sports watch by Chanel. A sensory icon designed to transcend horizons that has shaped the world of watchmaking for more than a quarter of a century. Chanel Watches, official timekeeper of Monocle Radio.
0: It's 2100 in Melbourne, 1300 in Kyiv, 11 a.m. here in London, and 6 a.m. in Havana. That's the time on Monocle Radio, brought to you by Chanel Watches. Coming to you from Studio One at Midori House in London, I'm Fionnuala Sweeney. In a moment, we'll join Monocle's editor-in-chief, Andrew Tuck, for the latest on The Urbanist. Then the briefing team will be here in an hour's time with top analysis of the day's big news stories live from Midori House in London. I'll be around to bring you a few more of our favourite tunes, and we'll take a closer look at one of the top stories we're following today. That's all ahead here on Monocle Radio. But first, here are the day's main news headlines. Pakistan's former Prime Minister Imran Khan has been returned to prison after spending several hours overnight at a hospital for medical examinations. The short hospital visit followed a Supreme Court order to move the 73-year-old former Prime Minister to hospital within 48 hours to be examined by a team of physicians, including his personal doctor. The move came after increasing concern about Imran Khan's health, which his lawyers say has been deteriorating in prison. The UK Met Office is warning that the El Niño weather pattern that is developing over the Pacific Ocean is likely to be the strongest in living memory. The powerful natural climate phenomenon pushes up global temperatures and can increase the risks of extreme weather. There's also mounting evidence that weather patterns around the world are already being impacted. Israel's plans to open up tenders for the construction of some 1,200 settlement homes in a part of the occupied West Bank has caused major Western powers to issue a condemnation. In a joint statement, France, UK, Germany, Italy and Canada said the decision was unacceptable and urged Israel to retract the plans. Under international law, all settlements are illegal. The US hasn't condemned the proposal construction.

0: We'll join Andrew Tuck for his weekly dose of urbanism in a short while. First, though, let's take a look at one of the stories we're following today. Now, earlier this morning on The Globalist, we spoke to Monocle's senior correspondent, Fernando Augusto Pacheco, about the upcoming Brazilian elections, which are very close and are taking place in October. The campaign kicked off earlier this week, and the two main contenders are the former president, Lula da Silva, and his right-wing rival, Senator Flavio Bolsonaro.
1: Yes, it is 6 weeks away, and it's a very important election for Brazil. And of course, Lula is representing there the left, and he's trying to win a fourth non-consecutive term. He is the favorite by a small margin. But Flavio Bolsonaro, of course, Jair Bolsonaro's son, is catching up, and this election is going to be very, very tight. So the last numbers I have for you: in the first round, Lula would get 38% and Flavio Bolsonaro 31%. On the second round, because if you don't get 50% of the vote, most Brazilian elections go to the second round, Lula would win 43-40. Very, very tiny margin. And some are even saying that this election could be win in the first round because we don't have a very strong third candidate this year. So it's going to be quite an interesting election, Finola.
0: So what are the issues, and what does it say about how polarized the country is?
1: It's interesting because Brazil remains polarized, but I wouldn't say radicalized, because in 2022 and 2018, they were very difficult elections. So at the same stage, we'd had more scandals, you know, more fights in the streets, more kind of passion, I would say. I think Brazilians, there's a sense of apathy at the moment as well, you know, perhaps because people are tired. Oh, it's Lula again. And it's one of Bolsonaro's son. And you ask me, what are the issues? There are many issues, of course. Security, I would say, is one of them. And it's interesting because we had some positive numbers. Brazil, you know, most recently we got, you know, the annual number of homicides in Brazil, they fall to almost a historic low. But the sense of insecurity is there. So it doesn't matter when you have good numbers, if people are still feeling insecure. But of course, there's the economy, there's many other kind of, you know, topics that are important in this year's election.
2: Fernando, this was the week that the campaigning sort of officially started. Give us a little feel of what a campaign is like. Flavio Bolsonaro holding his first campaign event in Sao Paulo, which of course you know very well. What is an election rally like in Brazil?
1: It's funny because I mentioned the word apathy, but listen, even a more calm Brazilian election is more exciting than in many other countries, because when you were there, it's on TV. We still have those cars with kind of jingles, you know, announcing their candidates. And even on TV, because according to the law, a few times a day you have to show like half an hour of the candidates, politics, exactly. And they, one thing about Brazil, they have incredible jingles. We don't use necessarily songs by famous artists like in many countries like the United States. They actually make songs for the campaign. It's such a nice mixture. In fact, we prepared a little montage for you with some of the jingles this year that was cleverly edited by Christy Evans. Let's have a listen. Some

0: Oh my goodness.
1: It's dangerous, you know, because sometimes the jingle is great, but then the candidate, you have a look and say, oh, very corrupt, you know, a lot of problems. But, you know, that's how life
0: is. Why let that get in the way? Can I ask you if we sort of take a wider look at the region? I mean, this is an important election, not only for Brazil, but, you know, we've seen countries recently in South America like Argentina, Chile and Colombia elect right-wing leaders. So what would it say if Bolsonaro is elected? What kind of signal would it send? And presumably Donald Trump would be very happy.
1: I mean, if Flavio Bolsonaro wins, it would be amazing news for the right in the region. As you know, a lot of countries are turning to the right. So I think Trump would be very excited. But that's the interesting thing about Flavio Bolsonaro that I have to say as well. You know, he's very close, of course, to Donald Trump. They are very aligned, the Bolsonaro family and Trump. But Trump is not helping the right in Brazil, because I think, you know, all those trade wars between both countries, it's really harming, because there are a lot of voters on the right that says, well, this is not benefiting our country. So they have to be very careful with how close they want to be of Trump. But at the same time, you know, they need Trump. Of course, we're dealing with the United States, a very important country economically to Brazil. But they're in a very difficult situation, much easier for Lula, I would say. This trade war actually is good news for Lula.
0: And that was Monocle senior correspondent Fernando Augusto Pacheco speaking to me earlier on The Globalist. And you can listen back online now or tune in, because The Globalist is live every weekday at 7 a.m. London time here on Monocle Radio. Now, though, it's time to join Andrew Tuck in this week's edition of The Urbanist.

0: from the very beginning, it felt more like this was going to be a kind of community-led process, because we did cast a very wide net and listen to people who are often underrepresented.
1: How different does a residential project look if it's been created by a team consisting entirely of women? This is The Urbanist, Monocle's programme all about the cities we live in. I'm your host, Andrew Tuck. Today, we're joined by one of the women behind a newly constructed condo in Toronto to see how the all-woman team behind the building helped create a space that better reflects the community that use it. We also hear from a Mumbai-based architect who believes in the power of storytelling infrastructure to help a city capitalize on its cultural history. That's all ahead, right here on The Urbanist with me, Andrew Tuck. We start today in Toronto, a recently completed mid-rise condo called Reina. It was developed and designed by an all-women team, a rarity in the industry. The group aimed to better translate the needs of residents into the building, and the result is a family-first space. One of the firms behind the project was BDP Quadrangle, the Toronto studio of global architecture design and urbanism firm BDP. And I'm joined now by principal at BDP Quadrangle, Heather Rolleston. Heather, thank you so much for joining us. Now, let's start at the beginning with how this idea came about. What prompted the creation of an all-women team?
0: Well, it was an interesting story. A client of mine, Urban Capital, Taya Cook, who works there, was reading an article in Toronto Life magazine, and the title of the article was Condo Kings. And it was about three or four men who had been building, you know, a lot of condos, transforming Toronto's skyline. And she thought to herself, you know, I've been working in this industry for many years, and it's time for this conversation to change. So she and Sherry Larjani from Spotlight got together and brainstormed this idea of having a women-led team. So women developing it. As many women consultants as we could get, which we did actually get every consultant to be a female, which was great. It was hard to get, you know, some of the engineers. Also tried to get as many women constructors on site as well. So that was the kind of impetus for the project. And so I was interviewed with other female architects and ended up winning the job, which I was thrilled about, of course.
1: How nice. A kind of gentle, polite two fingers up to the world of,
0: a little bit,
1: male-dominated business in the city and resetting the parameters and then seeing what happens. The building is beautiful. It's a condo in Toronto. Just tell me the scale of the building and what you've built.
0: Yeah, it's 9 stories. I'm actually here right now doing the interview, and it's a kind of U-shaped courtyard building. It's a mid-rise. And it sort of gently terraces down towards the adjacent low-rise established neighborhood. So it's on a main street, the Queensway. It really feels like a neighborhood, a well-established neighborhood. There's a public school right to the west and a vibrant shopping street. And then ironically, this project actually replaced a gentleman's club. So that was also something that was like a great topic when we had groundbreakings and, you know, other events on site.
1: Heather, so fascinating that you have this team, construction workers, engineers, all women working on this project. How did that change the decision process? What kinds of things did you implement? Because actually, when you had a group of women speaking together, they said, hold on, this is the kind of thing that normally gets overlooked.
0: Yeah, so from the very beginning, we actually were surprised by the amount of attention that this topic and this project got. So we were unprepared for that. And we were feeling the pressure, actually, from the very beginning. We did want to come at this condo from a different angle. But again, the kind of attention that the project got really forced us to think differently. And so a lot of that came from doing outreach and engagement. Because it was a condo with, and a mid-rise condo with a very tight budget, we had to meet all the same parameters that any other condominium would with respect to efficiency, affordability, you know, suite sizes that were great for everyone. But we were aiming higher than that on this project. And we started to have conversations with the community Our client hosted a giant brainstorming session, which was great, and just talking about the pain points that people experienced in condominiums. And a lot of very detailed conversations started to be had. And so from the very beginning, it felt more like this was going to be a kind of community-led process, because we did cast a very wide net and listen to people who are often underrepresented, I think, when it comes to multi-unit residential housing.
1: And just tell me, who are the tenants? Because I know that happens, there are 30 or 40 young children who tend to amongst the tenant mix.
0: There is a wide variety. There's a lot of families, a lot of teenagers. We also designed some intergenerational suites on the ground floor here. So there are people living here with their aging parents, with their kids in their late 20s, who you sometimes want to have an arm's length relationship with. There are single people with dogs. I mean, there's everyone here. There's a great sense of community. And really, the amenities that we've designed here, I think, attract people that are like-minded. It just feels like a very happy place, actually.
1: I looked at the list of things that you had done. Simple things, a stroller park. Now, you go into many nice condominiums, people have to drag the buggy up to their apartment, there's nowhere to park it, or they're left in hallways and cause ruction between neighbours, and suddenly there's a fight breaking out about, why did you leave that there? But really simple things, you thought, okay, let's just sort that out from the beginning.
0: Exactly. So when we did ask about people's pain points, that was one of them that came up for sure. And I also think times are changing. For a long time, condominium lifestyle aimed to be like a kind of hotel lifestyle, mimicking that. And now it's a different time. I mean, the idea of a great place to put your stroller that is in an underutilized place in the building, having a share library so that you can just sign out the KitchenAid, you know, mixer that you need a couple times a year or just at Christmas time to make cookies instead of having it take up a giant amount of space in your linear kitchen. All of these things were suggestions by people, you know, just planning the ground floor so that families, you know, people could be working out in the gym and then overlooking where your child is playing safely. These are not, you know, kind of difficult things to think about, but when someone suggests it, you're like, yes, why isn't it like that? So, you know, kids, rather than having them be so well behaved and trying to adapt to the hotel lifestyle, here we have messy rooms, art rooms, music rooms, you know, all of those places where you can offer like a slight escape from the place that you live.
1: And how amazing if you're a woman, you happen to be at home, whether you're a single mother or part of a family unit, you can think, I don't have to stay in my apartment with my kid all day until someone comes to relieve me and take over control of the child for a few hours. We can both go to the gym together. Life can continue.
0: Exactly. Yeah, exactly. And there's all these places in the courtyard to plug in so you can like charge your phone or you can be conducting meetings. And then it's just a beautiful space. So it really is just about working from everywhere, having things just thought out, you know, smartly beforehand. It's just about ease of lifestyle, really.
1: And tell me, an intriguing thing that you're describing here is you've created a building where the end users are the key focus. Now, that may sound to our listeners, of course, that's how you make a building. But normally when a building gets made, it's like, okay, there's an investor, there's a developer who wants to make sure they maximize their profit. And things like, oh, let's have ample space for parking strollers, or let's put aside additional space for kids to play while mum or dad goes to the gym. Those things often get value engineered out very quickly, even like the green space that's put aside, the quality of that. Is this an example of when a woman is in charge of the process, or women are in charge of the process, you're like, hold on, we don't need to do it in the same old way that everyone else does it?
0: Yeah, I think it is a little bit of that. It was taking more time in the design process, knowing that this was going to be more of a community building from the beginning. So it's not, you know, a point tower downtown. It wasn't, you know, screaming for investors to be the buyers. Yeah, we really wanted to, you know, make a mark with this project. It was about designing from the inside out in a lot of ways, which is something that has, I think, fallen out of favor recently. It's, you know, the architecture lately has been more about ego, you know, what things look like from the outside, what's going to sell, you know, in different countries, what looks good on paper. This was not that. I'm also proud to say that I also think the building is beautiful. You know, we didn't sacrifice any of the beauty in that process of designing from the inside out.
1: No, the building has these kind of wave balconies that go along the front facade. As you say, the way it steps down at the back, the green space on the roof, and some of the shots you have on your website when I looked earlier today, surrounded by autumnal leaves and this white building. It really stands out. Just tell me, personally, how did you feel at the end of it? You know, you'd been in the spotlight, you'd kind of challenged the industry and you'd done it. How did you feel at the end?
0: Yeah, I think I'd gotten over the shock of everyone being interested in an all-women development team being something novel, because of course it's hard to be objective about yourself. Like, I've been in this industry, you know, ever since I graduated architecture school. So I was baffled at the beginning to think that people were interested in it. But then I think it was when the New York Times actually picked up us as an interest. I'm like, okay, I think I now have to admit to myself that this is of interest to people. So after I got over that and started to really lean into the process, hitting on the design took a while. You know, it was a little bit of trial and error, but I'm immensely proud of the product in the end. And I'm just really happy that it's kept up this momentum. Like, it didn't flame out during the process. And talking to the people who live here, they're so happy. And the woman who is the concierge, who greets everyone, she loves working here. She said everyone that comes in the building is just like, wow. So I hope that this happy community, this tight community atmosphere just keeps going.
1: And finally, just tell me, you know, Heather, because what an amazing achievement. And it's great that all of you came together and produced this building. But surely you don't want that to be the end of the journey. I imagine you're thinking, hold on, this has to have an impact beyond here, please. I'm sure you don't want to be the hod carrier, as it were, of emotions. You want other people to get in there and say, let's just change this game.
0: Exactly. Yeah, I think so. I'm thankful that from the very beginning, Taya and Sherry, our clients, they said they didn't see Reina as a one-off. You know, that there would be Reina 2, Reina 3. So that was always the plan, which I think is great. And when I look back on my career, I remember one article where the writer said that I was part of a tiny sorority of women who designed tall residential buildings. And I would really like that to be not part of a tiny sorority, honestly. So as much as I can contribute to that conversation, and I think it's changing, women have been behind the scenes for quite some time, so it's great just to hear more diverse voices.
1: Heather Rolleston, thank you for joining me on The Urbanist. The ways in which our cities embrace and promote their cultural history can have a direct impact on their economies. But telling complex stories about what makes your metropolis special and embedding that character in the built environment can be tough to execute and even tougher to coordinate. My next guest, founding partner of Mumbai-based SJK Architects, Shimal Javeri Kadri, has a solution. Shimal believes that using public experience, craft ecosystems, adaptive reuse, and heritage-led urban development can keep cultural histories economically active. She calls the process storytelling infrastructure, and her firm's projects reflect this ethos. I caught up with Shimal recently, and I began by asking her what this idea of storytelling infrastructure means to her.
2: I think fundamentally, I see a city much as an organism, and an organism that needs to know itself, its strengths, just the way humans should. This very important thing that Yuval Noah Harari and Sapiens talks about, that humans kind of became a dominant species because they have the power to tell stories, create myths. I feel like any city needs to first understand what is the culture of that city, what are its strengths, what is the ethos, and then find a way to make those prominent and storytell about those. And I think the most successful cities are able to do that, both through culture and placemaking.
1: Once you get to know what makes your city's culture particular and special, once you've grasped that, what's the benefits? What flows from that for you?
2: I think what flows is an immense energy that allows a city to become a magnet. When there's a strong story, people are attracted to that city. They want to be part of that story. They want to come to it. They want to participate in it. I was in Copenhagen recently, and, you know, the old stories of Copenhagen were around the mermaid, etc., and I never wanted to go. But the current story of Copenhagen, which is just about how there's no walls, no fences, space needs to be public, and the way that they've gone about then creating public space that is accessible, whether it's a mall or a, you know, hotel or a government building, everything is public space. And I think that's probably why Copenhagen is the most livable, but also the most visitable. I mean, it's such a joy to visit a city like that, that has an identity. And this is not related just to a cultural landmark. It's actually creating an ethos

0: You're listening to Monocle Radio.
1: Is that the culture that they've embraced to find their identity, or does it come from somewhere else?
2: Yeah, totally. I think it's the culture they've embraced. But then to make that culture physical reality, the amazing interventions that, you know, both Jacques Ingels, big architects, has brought in, as well as many, many other architects that have been kind of commissioned to open up the waterfront edges to create these beautiful cycling pathways, even along main arterial roads that climb up and down through new corporate buildings. You know, all of that, I find there is physical translation to the idea that what they call the edge zone has been so well articulated that everything in the city feels accessible by all.
1: So let's take the story back to India. Your practice has created buildings and projects from the north to the south, from the west to the east. So when you first go to a city and you begin to think about inserting a project, making a building, a museum, a hotel, is it important for you to know what the essence, the story is of that city before you start putting pen to paper or start making a computer model? Do you have to somehow embrace, take in the culture?
2: You know, that's one of the most exciting parts about a project, where you enter this city, this town, this area that may be on the margins of urban and rural. It varies. But you're going in there and you're trying to figure out what are actually the cultural stories that deeply resonate, that people hold on to, that people love. Because there are many stories and many angles from which you can approach culture in any urban space. And I think for us, in India particularly, because we build so much within very kind of historical realms, figuring out which is that cultural story that we want to tune into. And the reason that we tune in, or we're attempting to tune in with such enthusiasm, is because we feel that human beings really want bridges to the past. Anything that really takes them out of their cultural realm seems to create a certain amount of alienation. So they'll enjoy the bridges, but we're very careful to make sure that it's only a bridge, that we're still talking about a very contemporary idiom, contemporary technology in creating that bridge. So for instance, when we went to Tirupati, which is where a large number of people visit on a daily basis in order to get the blessings of Lord Balaji, it's one of the highest visited temples in the world and one of the wealthiest for sure temples. I think we were really looking at this very highly ritualistic culture in the city, and we were looking at, you know, what is it about this temple? How do we reflect the Hinduism that is practiced in this area, but how do we reflect it in a very contemporary way? And more than anything, how do we bring emotion into it such that people who come to visit this hotel actually feel that sense of divinity, that sense of peace that they are coming to a religious place for? Finding those cues and then bridging them and creating emotional cues is something that we consider extremely important.
1: Now, not just in India, but in any place which is changing fast, building fast, putting up new buildings at a pace to keep abreast of economic change, of migration, the temptation is to fall back on structures which are a bit identical, whether you're building in Mumbai or in Delhi, in Kolkata. How much does that worry you that, in fact, lots of people are not like yourself and not thinking about how individual buildings fit in, not just with the streetscape, but with this almost invisible cultural streetscape? Does it worry you that in other parts of India that people are having to build fast and not really thinking about those questions?
2: Oh, it's tremendously worrying, especially in India right now,

0: because private enterprise is that. It looks at its own private needs. And therefore, governance is important so that the private actually tunes into what is publicly needed. And I think ensuring that there is public governance around retaining the old, enhancing the old, and building new in ways that complement the old is super important. And the city you mentioned, Delhi, is actually a prime example of that, because Delhi has 7 old cities on which it has been established. There were 7 different phases during which cities were established in Delhi. And therefore, it has tremendous old infrastructure. And wonderfully, a large part of that has been retained in old Delhi because it is the capital and kind of the showcase of India. And all the kind of random, extremely capitalistic development is happening on the outskirts of Delhi, creating this large national region. But some of that is overbuilt, rather horrendous, but it's on the margins and it's able to still retain the beauty of old Delhi. But there are other cities which have not been retained, kind of as showcases of the old heritage of the country. And the old and the new are just intermingling. Very often the old is being broken down completely. And sometimes even what is the definition of old is important. Delhi has broken some beautiful pieces of modern architecture, which we consider cultural history. So knowing what is the right cultural history is also super important.
1: When I looked at your website, I would encourage our listeners to do the same. You're, of course, SJ Architects. There are some amazing projects, and one of them is this recently inaugurated Samrat Samprati Museum of Jain Heritage in Kobar in Gujarat. What an amazing, beautiful building. I presume white marble walls, the central courtyard, the use of water, the way it signals its presence from a distance. So when you see a building like that, which looks incredibly contemporary, but has clearly picked up on the traditions and the beliefs of the Jains, just tell us a little bit about that project and how this fits in with your way of thinking.
0: Thank you so much for zoning in on that project, because it is for us one of the most important in translating this ideology into physical space. When the clients came to us, they actually wanted a very literal translation of Jain mythology and architecture into a museum building. And for us, the most important aspect of this building was that it should speak of a contemporary Jain people. And more than anything, as a museum, it needs to be a community building. And therefore, one of the things we did is we drew a little bit from all the Jain tenets, which is, you know, a very serene, but also a very stark, ascetic religion. It believes a lot in self-restraint, non-violence. And what we've done is at 2 levels in the physical realm, we've actually drawn on some of the mandalas, one of the mandalas of Jainism, which is a sacred geometrical diagram, and created this square building with the courtyard in the middle, retaining the old trees and creating a water body around them. But fundamentally, what we've done is lifted the entire building onto stilts so that the ground level becomes extremely porous and people can roam around the ground level, use the water body in the middle, feel the extreme serenity and asceticism of the religion before they take that journey up a ramp to the actual exhibition spaces at the first level. The extreme whiteness of the building is not just a tool for serenity, but it's also kind of a nod to the beautiful white marble temples of Jainism. So a large part of the Jain laity kind of lives in Gujarat and Rajasthan, where there's a significant amount of white marble, and most of the Jain temples are built in white marble. So it's all these cues that we picked up to create this extremely contemporary building. But finally, for us, creating emotion in that building has been the most important.
1: Shimmel, I could talk to you all day because this is such a fascinating topic, this notion of storytelling infrastructure. And I know you also talk about it as being a kind of cultural sustainability. We all understand about environmental sustainability. This is cultural sustainability for a city. I just wanted to ask you a final thought, because what you're describing wonderfully, we've found here time to talk about moments of purity and beauty and elevation and religion and faith and this urban memory. But there is another side to it, which I understand you see a more practical and prosaic element, which is that perhaps this drives the economy of a city. Done well, you can have a city which is a humming, thriving centre of trade as well, if you understand these cultural tools. Just maybe finally, is that another important element for you?
0: Oh my God, totally. I mean, right now we're building two projects in Hampi. We're adding to the old Museum of Hampi, and we're creating a public plaza right at the entrance so that people are drawn into the museum, you know, with ease. And we're also creating a hotel in Hampi. But more importantly, what we see in Hampi is an amazing tradition of craft. And I think if one can actually seep this cultural storytelling into the entire population and have people feel the pride in what they've inherited, both in terms of the physical infrastructure as well as the skills that they've inherited in terms of the craft, in terms of the food, their food traditions, which are amazing, and be able to create not just, you know, retail, restaurants, a whole cultural experience that actually utilizes the skills, brings in the people and creates a collaborative environment. It's such a win-win for the entire place to be able to bring in all aspects of culture. And that's what people would really get attracted to. But it has to be done with a certain clarity and purity.
1: My thanks there to Shimmel Javeri Kadri for joining us. That's all for this week's episode of The Urbanist. You can follow us for new editions of the show every week, and you can subscribe to Monocle Magazine for reports on all things design, architecture, and urbanism too. Just visit monocle.com. This episode of The Urbanist was produced and edited by David Stevens. I'm Andrew Tuck. Goodbye, and thank you for listening, city lovers.
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2: Let's hear from Annalisa now. She's better known as Nally, or indeed just simply Annalisa. She's an Italian singer-songwriter as well as a record producer.

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0: Welcome back. Now, Daniel Victor Snaith is a Canadian composer, musician, and recording artist. Here's Home from Caribou.

0: from Brazil. Anita there with So Much Love. The Briefing is up next on Monocle Radio.
1: You're listening to Monocle Radio in association with Chanel Watches. Inspired by racing yachts, the J12 reconnects with its original inspiration and its original world, water. Both immensely soothing and peaceful, yet capable of unlimited strength. It is this breadth, balance, and singularity that define the intrinsic values of the first unisex sports watch by Chanel. A sensory icon designed to transcend horizons that has shaped the world of watchmaking for more than a quarter of a century. Chanel Watches, official timekeeper of Monocle Radio.
2: It's 1800 in Bangkok, 1400 in Rovaniemi, midday here in London and 7 a.m. in New York. That's the time on Monocle Radio, brought to you by Chanel Watches. The Briefing starts now.

0: Hello and welcome to The Briefing, broadcasting live from Studio One here at Midori House in London. I'm Chris Chermak. Coming up on today's program, Myanmar's military leader coming in from the cold in Thailand. Monocle's James Chambers is joining us from Bangkok. James, how frosty was the reception?
1: Well, on the contrary, Thailand's very famous for its hospitality and it's been rolling out the red carpet for Myanmar recently.
0: Well, we look forward to hearing more on that from you, James. We'll also take a broader look at the challenge of insurgent governments seeking recognition from the international community, then to Finland, where new train connections aplenty are being inaugurated to Sweden in one direction, to the Baltics in the other. After that.
2: I think once you've done one round of making an idea happen, it's very addictive.
0: We're previewing tonight's new episode of Monocle on Culture, featuring Bold Tendencies. And finally, we'll also be looking at why Gen Z has suddenly taken a shine to classical music. All that right here on The Briefing with me, Chris Chermak. A very happy Friday to all of our listeners around the world. We will be starting today's show with Myanmar's new diplomatic tour and search for international recognition. Earlier this month, Myanmar's president was in Bangkok, and this week that effort extended to defense as the country's military chief has been in the Thai capital meeting with military leaders there. Well, we'll head now to Bangkok, where James Chambers, Monocle's Asia editor, is standing by. And James, you didn't go along with my wonderful frosty reception effort to, you know, play the puns at the start of our show here, but it sounds like it was actually quite a warm reception.
1: Yes, that's right, Chris. I mean, it's not as if the junta in Myanmar is kind of knocking on the door of the so-called international community and trying to be let back in. They're kind of very much like, you know, North Korea. They're pretty happy to be a closed shop. So a lot of the initiative here has come from the Thais. I mean, you know, the Thailand and Myanmar, they're all part of ASEAN, and ASEAN has tried to take a kind of coordinated approach to what's going on there in Myanmar, but it hasn't been working, and the junta haven't been budging. And, you know, Thailand is the country that shares a massive border with Myanmar, and that's been causing all kinds of problems here in Bangkok. So it's very much an initiative that has come from the Thai government. And that's why, you know, we've had the foreign minister here, we've had the president here, and now we've got the military chiefs, because they are trying to re-engage.
0: Well, James, that border you speak of, it's 2,400 kilometers long, as I understand. We've spoken in the past year, of course, about Thailand's problems with Cambodia as well. I don't know if that's part of the motivation here or not, but just tell us what the priority might have been in these talks between military chiefs when it comes to that border.
1: So, I mean, you know, as you said, Thailand shares a border with Cambodia and Myanmar, and it's had similar troubles on both sides. I think the world is now very familiar with all of these scam centers that have been operating on these kind of very lawless borders. And Thailand gets a lot of flack because of that. So I guess, you know, you could see the military and the government here trying to kind of finally be responsible and try and seek a solution to this lawless borderland. And, you know, one of the interesting things about this border is that, you know, it's been famous for years because of the Golden Triangle in the north. This is very historic, home of the, you know, the heroin trade. And since, you know, in the last few years, that trade has been booming again on the Myanmar side. Because, you know, the government hasn't got a control of the country, and there are all of these, you know, it's fighting a civil war. There are all of these ethnic groups who control various parts of it, and that trade has been booming, and a lot of it comes through Thailand, and Thailand's trying to get a grip on that. You know, it's linked to what's happening in Afghanistan too, because the Taliban has cracked down on the heroin trade there. So while heroin is down in Afghanistan, it's booming again in the Golden Triangle.
0: James, you mentioned ASEAN as well, and the fact that we've talked about that on this show before as well, this sort of mixed messaging coming out of ASEAN when it comes to Myanmar. Is that still the case? I mean, it sounds like from what you're saying, this is about Thailand itself. Are they unique in seeking to develop better relations with Myanmar?
1: I think it's proximity. You know, Thailand is the one on the border with Myanmar. So what's happening in Myanmar won't affect the Philippines so much. It won't affect Singapore. It won't affect Indonesia. And so, you know, it's a little bit easier for the governments there to take a hard line. But for Thailand, you know, the civil war does have a huge impact. And there, you know, every time there's fighting, thousands pour across the border. And I've heard talk of a lot of Thai villages and towns and cities on the border just not being very safe these days. And that's in the context of a country that is considered a very safe place to be. So I guess the Thai government felt like they just couldn't sit around and wait any longer. And this is not something they are embarrassed by. I mean, the Prime Minister, Anutin Chanvirakun, was in Australia or has been in Australia this week. And when he met with the Prime Minister of Australia yesterday, you know, he was talking up this as a positive thing. I mean, he talked about it in terms of calibrated re-engagement. So it's not something that the Thais are, you know, embarrassed about. They actually see it as a positive in terms of their diplomacy. They want to lead the way in bringing Myanmar back to the table. And they're pointing to various, you know, things that they have managed to get from the Burmese. But, you know, I think we saw the meeting between the International Red Cross and Aung San Suu Kyi. I think that is possibly the best thing they've got out of them at the moment. But I guess they must feel that there is some benefits to talking rather than continuing to isolate them.
0: James Chambers in Bangkok, thank you. Myanmar's government is not alone, of course, in trying to reestablish international ties and achieve legitimacy this year. In Syria, the one-time al-Qaeda figure-turned-new president al-Shara has been on his own diplomatic offensive. Here is Reem Alaf, Syrian-born writer and political analyst, on The View from Damascus.
3: I think for the Chera and the new group that governs Syria, it was always understood from December 2024 with the fall of Assad that most countries were going to support this transition. And since then, he has shown his legitimacy on several fronts. Regionally, I think it's very important to remember that for the first time in decades, there is consensus in the region by the most important players. Geopolitically, these are the big Gulf countries, and Turkey. And I would even put Jordan as an important factor in the, in the acceptance and the normalization of Syria's role in the region. They've known how to do this with the Syrians after decades of being in the Iranian camp. And finally, I would say that globally, not only did Shara manage to normalize and be seen as legitimate with obviously the United States and most Western European countries, including the UK, but very importantly, Russia, which had been the biggest supporter of Assad and which has seen in Ahmed Shara somebody with whom they can deal. And I think that this is what Shara and, you know, his foreign minister Shaybani see as some of their biggest successes in how they have been legitimized and normalized their relations with most of the world.
0: Reem Alaf in Damascus there. Thank you for that. In studio now, we are joined also by Alexis Self, Monocle's foreign editor. Lex, you've been listening to both of those. It's such an interesting story around insurgent governments seeking recognition. Syria and Myanmar, two very different examples in terms of whether they're, you know, where the initiative's coming from, I think was interesting from that conversation. Syria is really trying to reach out to the international community.
4: Yeah, I think Ahmed al-Shara very quickly decided that the best way to get legitimacy for his administration was to go on a charm offensive, was for the rebel commander, the former al-Qaeda fighter, to shed his fatigues and, you know, get into a nicely tailored suit and tour particularly the Western world. And I think he achieved his primary goal, which was to legitimize his government in the eyes of countries like the US and the UK and the EU. You know, he's met with Donald Trump at the White House. He's met with King Charles at Buckingham Palace and with Keir Starmer, former UK Prime Minister, at Downing Street. Symbolism matters for a new government, and he's gone in for that particularly efficiently and quickly, and I think has achieved his desired results.
0: Lex, the Taliban has also been in the news this week as they mark 5 years back in power. What's interesting, again, is this isn't always about values, is it? I mean, Syria is kind of talking that Western talk of liberal values and democracy to an extent. Taliban, more like Myanmar, is perhaps just about accepting reality as they seek international recognition.
4: Yeah, I would say for all of his scrubbing up, al-Sharaa has yet to present a concrete plan for democracy in Syria, and perhaps that as that symbolism fades and his sheen fades a bit, he will need to, you know, act on the goodwill that he's generating. The Taliban feel there is no need to kowtow to Western ideas of what their government should look like or how it should behave, because they've actually succeeded in forcing the US out of the country, as it were, or at least deposing its puppet government. It has led to negative consequences for the Taliban following, you know, economic crises and natural disasters. They haven't been able to unlock much aid because of the fact that they're not officially recognized. In fact, the only country that officially recognizes the Taliban government is Putin's Russia at the moment, but unofficially, lots of actors in the region will have, you know, direct lines to Kabul and will be talking to the Taliban regularly in order to, for example, prevent Afghanistan becoming a hothouse for Islamist terrorism. Again, you know, when it comes to statecraft, pragmatism usually trumps things such as morals and principles when it comes to dealing with national security, for example.
0: That is certainly the case. Alexa Self, Monocle's foreign editor, thank you for joining us. Thanks also to James Chambers in Bangkok, Reem Alaf in Damascus. Now here's Anita Rioto with today's other news headlines.
5: Thanks, Chris. Russia's deputy foreign minister suggests Moscow is open to new proposals on how to end the war in Ukraine. However, the Kremlin has stressed that any plans would have to reflect the realities on the ground. Five people are missing in the Swiss alpine town of Thusis and eight more are injured after a fire completely destroyed an apartment complex. Police are still investigating the cause of the blaze. And finally, Niigata Airport in Japan has opened an interactive sake bar, allowing travelers to sample varieties from across the prefecture straight from the tap. Admission is free, but tastings and food require a kanpai passport, costing between 500 and 1,500 yen, or roughly 3 to 9 euros. Those are today's headlines. Back to you, Chris.
0: Thanks very much, Anita. Good luck to anyone in Japan trying those sakes. We've had a theme across some of our shows this week about cross-border trade and connecting nations, with China building an Arctic water bridge to Europe and Canada seeking to divest itself from the US, even as it inaugurates a new bridge between the two countries. The Baltic and Nordic nations are also getting in on the act and no doubt will have a bit of an easier time of it. We're heading now to Rovaniemi, the capital of Finnish Lapland. That's where we find Bruno Kaufmann, global democracy correspondent for the Swiss Broadcasting Company. And Bruno, I understand you are up there for a new direct Swedish-Finnish rail connection.
6: Yes, hello, Chris. Yes, I'm here in Rovaniemi at the Kemi River, and I will, in the next days, test this new connection, which was only opened about 2 weeks ago. The first trains from Finland to Sweden and vice versa in 40 years. And that's, of course, a very symbolic reconnection in a time where Sweden and Finland are closer than ever through the NATO membership, through the geopolitical situation. So it's an exciting time here up north.
0: Certainly an exciting time. Can you explain a little bit from already being there why it has been 40 years without a direct rail connection between these two?
6: Yeah, I mean, one reason for the disconnection is that Finland, as a former Russian region, built the railways in another gauge than the Swedish and the European ones. So there's a difference. And that means you have to change trains, you have to change and reload stuff. And this has been just such a hurdle for many, many years that there were no trains going here. There were many ideas of rebuilding that, but now I think it's due to the geopolitical situation that the rail companies of both sides really made efforts to rebuild this connection and to open the connection.
0: Well, Bruno, you have also been in the Baltics this week for a look there at the Rail Baltica project, which in theory will connect the Baltics all the way up to Finland, maybe not quite to where you are, but nonetheless to the country. How has that project been going?
6: Yes, certainly. I mean, the idea is, of course, that the Rail Baltic at some point could connect up here to Rovaniemi, which is the railhead of the Finnish rail system. And there are even plans to go further north to Norway and to the Arctic Barents Sea. But I was checking out, in fact, the Rail Baltic progress. I mean, it has been a huge project for these three small countries to build a new rail connection. Again, also because they had a rail system under Soviet time, which is all going east, which has the Russian gauge and not the European standard one. So they have since many, many years planned and also started constructed. But I must say, I'm a little bit in a negative mood after this visit, because certain things just don't go forward. For instance, the bridge in Riga, which I saw last year, was started to build, and there hasn't been any progress.
0: Well, speaking of Riga, earlier this year, the urbanist's Andrew Tuck spoke with the mayor of Riga, that is Vilnius Kersis, about the motivations behind Rail Baltica.
7: I think if we look to three Baltic states, at the moment our main connection is airport. Maybe the problem is that to travel to Tallinn or Vilnius by airplane, you have to be in airport, I don't know, 2 hours before, and it takes a lot of time to go. Rail Baltica, you have to be there, I don't know, 1 minute before go, yeah? So this project, Rail Baltica, first of all, will bring us in Baltic level, a central city, because we are in the middle, yeah? And many events, many, I don't know, conferences or rock star concert, the best place will be in the middle, because then you don't need to spend too much time in travel, like from Vilnius to Tallinn, there will be 4 hours. So to Riga, just 2 hours. So I think in local level, there is a huge advantage for Riga in this project. And of course, I don't talk about military mobility things like this, which will increase our security level. And of course, connection with Central Europe is also very, very important.
0: Riga Mayor Vilnius Kersis there. Bruno Kaufmann still with us from Rovaniemi. Bruno, is it too much to say that this Rail Baltica project, when it does come to pass, as you said, you're a little bit skeptical about it, but does it sort of mark the completion for the Baltics of their integration into the European Union?
6: Sure. I mean, that will be a major step. It can be compared. I mean, the whole process of Baltic reinstation of independence, which was in fact celebrated yesterday in Tallinn, in the Estonian city, 35 years after it, had started with the so-called Baltic Way, people holding hands from Vilnius all the way up to Tallinn to show that they want to be together in Europe. And this railway would be of course, the major step forward. And at the same time, as the mayor of Riga said, I mean, the geopolitical situation makes it also now more attractive to these countries, which have been under several years something like competitors vis-a-vis Europe. So the geopolitical situation makes them more conscious about it. And already this year, a new direct train started from Vilnius all the way up to Tallinn. That hadn't happened for 30 years. So the mood is there, but the practical problems and the financial ones are still around.
0: Well, perhaps you'll visit again next year to see how much progress has been made. Bruno Kaufmann, global democracy correspondent for the Swiss Broadcasting Company, joining us from Finnish Lapland. 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

0: Well, next up on the briefing, as you head into the weekend looking for plans, apparently many of our younger listeners are increasingly heading to classical music concerts. Hassan Anderson, Monaco Radio producer, is here to explain. Hassan, what's happening?
1: I know, I was just as shocked as you, Chris. What's happening to this generation? They don't drink, they hold reading raves, and now this. Classical music is taking off amongst young people. Yeah, I mean, it's a fairly recent trend and there's a few explanations for it, but it's that paradoxical thing where social media is providing more access and yet there's this urge to get away from social media and go and have real experiences. So some recent surveys have showed that it's Gen Z and Millennial that are driving repeat ticket sales across various territories in the world. And then online, places like TikTok have reported that there's, you know, 2 billion streams under the hashtag classical music. So it's a real trend that's happening. And
0: it just seems almost like it would be a contradiction in terms to have a hashtag classical music on TikTok.
1: No, it does. But funnily enough, the person I spoke to, the classical music writer and journalist, Daria Challa, she wants to challenge that kind of stuffy reputation that classical music has, and I think it's breaking down those barriers that's leading to younger people now finding that they're allowed in that space a little bit more. So she set up a blog called Herbert Music and did so 10 years ago. So she sort of was working at a classical music label, recognized that there was this trend and also a bit of a need for there to be different stories around classical musicians, not just these dusty kind of 17th century composers with grey ponytails. There's a kind of punk element to it. There were young people doing it. There was this real kind of outsider nature to it. So she noticed that trend early, and I ended up chatting to her and she started telling me all about why she thinks young people are flocking to classical music now and what the important part of that really is in terms of making sure we can maintain and foster that interest.
0: Let's have a listen.
2: I started Herbert Music actually 10 years ago, and it was a blog, and it was an excuse to get to know young artists, young classical artists, because at the time I was working in a record company and was really frustrated with the type of talent that was being signed and was convinced that there were people that were more like my friends or looked like me that were making this kind of music. And so I basically made Herbert into an online blog in order to talk to artists. And then the most recent version, which is I started 2 years ago, Herbert, the blog basically got corrupted and I started just talking on camera and building Instagram and TikTok channels where I talk about classical music and interview young artists.
1: And so it's been a 10-year journey.
2: 10-year journey.
1: But you've mentioned a recent shift in how you approach it over the last 2 years. Has that changed the kind of ethos of the project and the aims of it, or are those sort of remained core this whole time?
2: Probably the objective that's come out is trying to reach wider audiences in order to make them feel a sense of belonging in classical music. Before, it was very much showcasing young artists and telling their story, but I realised it didn't really work if people weren't familiar or didn't feel welcome in the tradition to begin with. So in the video version of Herbert, the mission to inspire curiosity, a sense of belonging in wide audiences is really key.
1: What is it about classical music that gives it this unwelcoming reputation? And how do you go about trying to combat that for people who perhaps don't know much about the genre?
2: It's such a good question, and it's such a complex answer, I think. But the way that I sort of tell the story is I came across classical music really organically. I didn't even know it was classical music. I heard a voice on a radio when I was probably 8 or 9 years old, and it was an opera singer. And I didn't know what opera was. I didn't know what she was singing about because it was not in English. But in that moment of hearing that voice, something really visceral happened. And I felt this incredible sense of connection and belonging. And then when I came into the industry as a professional, that's when all the sort of the rules came in. And there was a very strange setup where there were rules all of a sudden. And I think what's happened is the industry has not evolved for decades and is a very closed place where maybe they didn't feel that this art form, I don't know, they didn't evolve their storytelling around the art form. And it became something that was hidden and ununderstood and therefore elite because there was no way in.
1: I want to go on to the fact that there have been a lot of headlines heralding the return of

0: You're listening to Monocle Radio.
1: That's the whole joke. Classical music is such an emotional tradition of music. So potentially that is how quick the hit comes.
2: Which is ironic given it's cerebral.
1: But this is exactly, this is the mismatch.
2: Yeah.
1: This is the mismatch, is that these composers that were writing even 200 years ago were artists like artists today. They were storytellers. They were people that wanted to express. They were not people that had, you know, incredibly privileged lives. So many of the composers that are held up by the industry were outsiders. This is a story of the other. And there's more other. I'm an other. There are more others than ever before now. And that's why I believe it's music for everyone, truly.
2: With Herbert, you often reference pop musicians who are doing classical music adjacent things, mm-hmm. from UK's Blood Orange up to the Spanish Catalan pop star Rosalía. I think I read today that the track has now earned praise from the Vatican. So why, though, is this seemingly unbridgeable gap between the classical world and the pop world? And how does your project kind of hope to change that?
1: It's funny because people from pop music or that tradition have always been much more supportive of what I've done with Herbert. So I don't think there's any, I think from the list you've just said, these artists have got no fear about interacting and they're excited about this tradition of music. This is just an instinct from my work is fear, potentially. Classical music probably has, the industry has a really big challenge, which is there's a balance between respecting the, not alienating in their eyes, the sort of established audience who tend to be of a certain demographic. And I think the fear of potentially losing that audience holds them back from a lot. Because in order to speak to people that are under 35, for example, you're not going to be able to be using the same language necessarily. I don't agree with that, but their thought is that you can't use the same language. So I think fear of losing that audience, and that is a real fear. I sort of validated my sort of hypothesis that you can talk to somebody that's 65 and you can talk to somebody that's 35, and this might sound cheesy, but as long as you speak authentically and from the heart, I think people respond to passion, and I think people of all generations respond. And I don't particularly care about alienating the small percentage of people in the classical world that hate what I'm doing.
3: That was the classical music writer Daria Chala in conversation with Monocle's Hassan Anderson. This is The Briefing. Well, finally on today's show, time for a quick preview of our podcast, Monocle on Culture, with a brand new episode coming out later tonight. And joining us now is Rob Bound, Monocle contributing editor and host of that very show. Rob, the new show tonight, all about what arts can do for the community.
4: Yes, Chris. By the way, you're sounding wonderful on the radio today. It's a great briefing. Challenging only Monocle on Culture, of course. That was a great chat with Hassan and the lady talking about classical music. We're talking about community on Monocle on Culture tonight, which you might think that's a bit of a boring, dull world. Culture and community are always lumped together. But the three items that we've got on tonight's show, one in Berlin, one here in London, and one in Dubai, are all sort of fascinating, different ways that culture reaches out into the neighbourhoods in which it sits, into the broader neighbourhoods, and seeps out online to sort of bring people together and give people a sort of place to hang out, whether it's amongst books, paintings, or moving pictures in a cinema.
3: Very interesting stuff. Look forward to hearing it, Rob. Just set up for us, we have a little clip, I believe, from the London side of those three interviews you were talking about. Who are Bold mm-hmm. Tendencies?
4: Bold Tendencies is the, I'm going to use the brainchild, Chris. I don't like it, neither do you, but it cuts to the chase. The brainchild of Hannah Barry, who's a gallerist and is a brilliant, brilliant artistic mind. She's a curator. She's a doer of many good things. She founded Bold Tendencies in a Sainsbury's multi-story car park in Peckham, a neighbourhood of London that was basically the butt of the joke of the longest running and most successful sitcom in BBC history. People may well know what that is. So it's was once an inauspicious neighbourhood, and nothing more inauspicious than a sort of smelly multi-story car park.

0: She's taken over the top two floors of that to put on amazing site-specific installations, operas, all sorts of amazing things. Talking about, you know, with reference to your last item on this show, in fact, Oliver Leaf put on an amazing sort of opera this year, which our own Holly Fisher took part in as a member of the choir. Mika Levy, the brilliant soundtrack composer and musician, they're putting on a thing. Ben Okri is doing a sort of poetry and novel-based performance thing there. So it's a huge mixed bag with a lot of imagination, a sense of humour, and an amazing bar called Frank's, which sits at the top. It's one of the must-go-to places in South London for a cocktail as well, Chris. I'll see you down there, I expect, won't I?
1: I look forward to it, absolutely. But let's have a listen to this little preview.
2: There was quite a straightforward idea, which was really about commissioning sculpture. And that was about trying to support artists to make new work from beginning to end and to then support the showing and sharing of that work with a wider audience. It didn't start with a PDF and a strategy. I think once you've done one round of making an idea happen, it's very addictive. And of course, the practical challenges of the space are substantial. But nonetheless, the will and belief in making the ideas happen and the opportunity to do something more than once, it offers you the opportunity for progress and kind of propulsive progress at that.
3: How would you describe the spirit of Bold Tendencies? We talked before we switched on the microphone, Hannah, that I came to your opening party 20 years ago when we launched Monocle magazine in 2007. So for me, the spirit of this place is it seems to reach very deep, as you said, with the guys at the bus stop, but much more than that, it seems to reach into the community in which it sits. It seems to wear its learning quite lightly, but also have great curatorial rigour, as well as a sense of humour. But you tell me what you think was the spirit of it, and what adjectives you were using on the PDF that didn't exist 20 years ago.
2: Well, I think we could sum it up quite accurately as a world of its own. I think it's special and spectacular. That can be modest spectacular or grand spectacular. It can be both those things at the same time. I think it's probably accurate to say it's also both a social force and a memory palace. It exists in people's hearts as much as it exists in their mind. It's not a space, it's very much a place that people can take away in their heart.
3: Yeah. Bold Tendencies, it's a state of mind in a way, I suppose.
2: Yeah,
3: as well.
2: I think so.
3: What are some of your abiding memories as you, you know, in your 20th birthday year for Bold Tendencies?
2: The daily practice of the work is definitely an ongoing special privilege of my life, really. Building Frank's Cafe in the first year was a very particular experience, and it's a sort of ongoing amazing thing to see that keep up its momentum. In more recent times, of course, the 2 years of work on Garland, the first music commission that we made with its very big cast and extraordinary use of the car park as both an instrument as much as a venue. Or a place for performance. That's Garland by Oliver Leith. And Charlie Fox wrote the text for the singing.

Bold Tendencies from Peckham there, previewing Monaco on Culture, which premieres tonight with Rob Bound at 20:00 London time. Check out the full show. That's all the time we have for this edition of The Briefing. It was produced by Anita Riotta. Our researcher was Kayleigh Martin, and our studio manager was Christy O'Grady. The Briefing is back on Monday at the same time. The Monocle Daily is coming to you from Zurich at 18:00 London time tonight with Emma Nelson. I'm Chris Chermak. Have a great weekend, everyone, and thanks for listening.

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2: Welcome back to Monocle Radio. You did just hear The Briefing with me, Chris Chermak. Hope you enjoyed the show. If you missed it, you can always check back online or wherever you get your podcasts. And stick with us for now, because we do have music for the rest of this hour. I'll be with you for the next few hours, actually. But first up, the French-Haitian singer, Naïka.

0: A classic there from Carly Rae Jepsen out of British Columbia in Canada. Before that, we also had Jitwam from India, although currently based in Brooklyn. This is Monocle Radio.
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0: The Brazilian singer-songwriter Zé Ibarra there. Before that, Fabiana Palladino. Both of those tracks taking us to 1300 here in London. The Entrepreneurs is coming up.
1: You are listening to Monocle Radio in association with Chanel Watches. The strength of the Calibre 12.1 manufacture movement lies in its uncompromising robustness. Yet it is the infinite smoothness with which it delivers the seconds that guarantees the J12's flawless chronometric precision. Visible behind is a perfectly circular oscillating weight and 191 meticulously assembled components reflecting the prowess of the Calibre 12.1, the embodiment of Chanel's watchmaking excellence with understated strength. Chanel Watches, official timekeeper of Monocle Radio.
0: It's 2100 in Tokyo, 1400 in Zagreb, 1300 here in London, and 8 a.m. in New York. That's the time on Monocle Radio, brought to you by Chanel Watches. Coming to you from Studio One at Midori House in London, I'm Chris Chermak with you here on Monocle Radio for the next few hours. This hour, we'll have the Entrepreneurs. We meet Marie-Laure Pollet, co-founder of Fruitini, a playful haute glacerie in Paris, serving refreshing fruit givré. She'll be telling Monocle's Fernando Augusto Pacheco about the frozen dessert business and breathing new life into a retro French favorite. We've got the Monocle Daily coming to you as well at 1800 London time from our Zurich headquarters with Emma Nelson. Do stay tuned for that, as well as a brand new episode of Monocle on Culture with Rob Bound later on this evening as well. All of that, plus a closer look at some of the day's top stories and the usual great music. But first, here are the day's main news headlines. Russia's deputy foreign minister suggested Moscow is open to new proposals on how to end the war in Ukraine. However, the Kremlin has stressed any plans would have to reflect the realities on the ground. Five people are missing in the Swiss alpine town of Tussis, and eight more are injured after a fire completely destroyed an apartment complex. Police are still investigating the cause of the blaze. Taiwan's Coast Guard has warned off a Chinese research ship in sensitive waters. Taipei has called the incident a part of Beijing's ongoing maritime provocation. And Niigata Airport in Japan has opened an interactive sake bar, allowing travelers to sample varieties from across the prefecture straight from the tap. Admission is free, but tastings and food require a Kanpai passport, costing between 500 and 1,500 yen, or roughly 3 euros to 9 euros, as the airport looks to showcase Niigata's sake culture alongside local dishes. I'm Chris Chermak, and that's the news here on Monocle Radio.

We'll get to the entrepreneurs in just a moment, but first, some other headlines from the Wall Street Journal for you. Politicians who once championed data centers are now bashing them, an ongoing story out of the United States. State governors, including Greg Abbott and Josh Shapiro, are slowing development of the facilities as anger over AI spreads in the United States, and many residents of different states don't want AI data centers in their backyards. Also, GM ruled U.S. auto sales for 100 years, but Toyota is closing in. The American automaker is increasing profits but selling fewer vehicles. Its rival from Japan is pursuing an opposite approach in the United States. One more AI-related story, the brains who powered China's surprising AI leap. The journal is looking at a university lab that nurtured the computer scientists using ingenuity and imitation to chase down Anthropic and OpenAI. And also, even the journal is looking back at the news here in the UK. Harry and Meghan had big entertainment ambitions. Here's how it worked out. The Sussexes are leaving behind a trail of Netflix documentaries, a Spotify podcast, and jam as they head back to the United Kingdom. Lots of stories on that in the international press. You can also sign up to our own daily newsletter, of course. That is the Monocle Minute. Head over to monocle.com/minute. For now, though, here on Monocle Radio, it's time to join Tom Edwards for The Entrepreneurs.

0: Hello and welcome to The Entrepreneurs on Monocle Radio, the show all about inspiring people, innovative companies and fresh ideas in global business. This week on the show, I present to you a selection of tasty entrepreneurial summer treats from the sweetest offerings in Paris via some tempting Scandi takes on tech to a little après-ski in Nagano. As it's holiday season, we're going around the world to offer some stories, to inspire and to sate the appetites of curious folk keen to gorge on smart insights. This is The Entrepreneurs with me, Tom Edwards. You're listening to The Entrepreneurs, and we start our globetrotting this week in Paris. Marie-Laure Pollet is the co-founder of Fruitini, a charming self-described haute glacerie in Paris, where you can find dozens of fruit varieties in a somewhat retro style called fruit givré. For those not in the know, that's when you delicately hollow out the fruit and refill it with sorbet made from its own flesh. Delicious. Monocle Radio's senior correspondent Fernando Augusto Pacheco paid a visit to Fruitini. He gets all the tough assignments in the French capital. Faye began by asking Marie-Laure about the early days of Fruitini.
1: We met, Olivia and I think 25 years ago at the beach. And 8 years ago, in fact, I have sweet memories of my childhood. During when I was 10 years old, my mommy used to bought some box of frozen lemon from the supermarket in the south of France, you know, for the picnic. So I have nice memories with my brother, with the family, with the box of frozen lemon and the lemon with the little hat, and we take out the hat and we eat the whole inside. And it doesn't exist much more, so we decide now, 7 years ago, let's do this crazy idea again. So Fruitini was born in 2018. Each time you will visit us, each time our customer visit us, they will discover a new garden because we follow the season. So of course, if you come by summer, you will have the peach, the nectarine, the apricot. During, I don't know, Christmas, it will be the lychee, it will be the persimmon. In April, it's more like all the lemon from all over the world. And of course, exotic fruits.
2: And is this your first shop? Because I know you're expanding, but tell us about this location.
1: Yes, this location, 24 rue Saint-Placide in Saint-Germain-des-Prés. I enjoy this neighborhood here. And yes, we start 24 rue Saint-Placide, so 7 years ago. And we start, we were three people. So only Olivia, my chef, and I. And in fact, the two first year of Fruitini, in fact, I were during the night at the market at Rungis. We bought the food to bring them in, everything in our lab at the end of the shop. And Olivia, the chef, and I, we learn how to cut, to clean the fruits, to take off the pulp, to make a sorbet. And it's like, you know, a sleeping beauty. We wake up the sleeping beauty for the pleasure, for la gourmandise, parce que la gourmandise, c'est important. And of course, what I really enjoy is when my clients, everything in Fruitini, everything need to be cut in two parts for tasting, for eating. And it's so beautiful to see everybody sharing, you know, it's important for share. Sharing is caring, blah, blah, blah.
2: This is a unique shop. I never seen something quite like that, right?
1: Yeah, yes, I think so. Olivia and I work on the project during 1 year. We are looking a lot about the design, about first the good fruits, because we make the sorbet from the pulp of the fruits. But of course, we are looking for every details to bring you a real Fruitini lifestyle. If you come even for takeaway, you know, we have beautiful box with beautiful ruban. It's a pleasure to offer. It's a pleasure to be, je sais pas, c'est bien, voilà.
2: And it's been expanding as well. I know last year you had collaborations with a very famous shop. Was it Galeries Lafayette? No.
1: Yes, exactly.
2: And this year you're heading to London as well.
1: I can imagine.
2: Tell us more about this expansion.
1: In fact, this expansion, our clients, I work on B2B clients since I think 6 years. So I take the call and I phone and I ask and I ask and I re-ask. And in fact, we have a really nice product. We have a really nice fruit. We have a really nice ending dinner. And each year I have new clients, new customer, new hotel. For example, I think when you came last year, Maybe it was in July, I cannot remember. Yes, because for example, we make a fantastic collaboration with Hôtel de Crillon, Place de la Concorde, and it was, I really love to do that because I met the chef. I was meeting the big, big pastry chef, so I was a little bit afraid because I'm still the marchand de glace, you know. And so I met the chef and we make a collaboration with a special product, Inspiration Brazil, because we love Brazil.
3: Music is Brazil.
1: Yeah. So we make a special product like a coconut with acai. And it was so good. And after, you know, there's other chef who call you and other chef who ask you to make something special or just to be present for the menu, you know, on the menu of a beautiful place. Also on beach, because if you go in the south of France, you can discover our Futini. I think a lot of places, like Gigi, like Tropezina, like Lulu. I think we make a good product. Voilà.
2: Thank you. And where do you make it? Is it everything here?
1: So we start here in Rue 24, Rue Saint-Placide. Mm-hmm. And you know, as after 2 years, we need to push the wall because, in fact, our products, you keep them cold inside freezer room. So I don't have any enough space here in Rue Saint-Placide. So now our laboratory is in Saint-Ouen-sur-Seine. It's 30 minutes from here. And now we start with 3, and now I have 12 people who every day cut, take out the pearl, mix the pearl, make a sorbet, and put back inside. You know, it's a really artisanal work, really artisanal job. You can imagine that the pear that we love together, the pear, the same fruit was touched 8 times. At the moment I bought it, I clean it, I take off the little stickers, I cut it, take out the 8 times, so it's the same fruit. So it's really artisanal. We are very proud because we still keep this constance. You can find always the special taste, the special beauty of the fruit, because in fact, when you take the fruit, there is no ice, no, it's perfect. It's like,
2: natural,
1: yes, and for me, it's like haute glace. You know, there is a prêt-à-porter and haute couture. Il y a les bijoux et la haute joaillerie. For me, Frutini, it's not ice cream, it's haute glacerie.
2: I love that.
1: Voilà.
2: And what is the most popular one? I love pear. I remember last time I came, mandarin.
1: Yes, tangerine, mandarin, fantastic.
2: I love it, fantastic. Yeah. What is your favorite and the best sellers?
1: Alors, my favorite is we call it limonette de Marrakech. Mm-hmm. It's a sweet lemon with bergamot. This is a lemon that Moroccan people use with a tagine. And it's so elegant. For me, it's so elegant, so fresh, not too sour. So, limonette de Marrakech. And of course, since 7 years, the passion fruit or maracuyá, maracuja.
2: I love maracuja, one of my favorites.
1: Yes, and the maracuja. And the maracuja is still, you know, maracuja has a second name. We call it wow. It's simply wow. Because the taste, it's a good balance between the sweet and the sour. Enfin, voilà, everybody enjoy also the mango, also the coconuts, also so much, you know, I have the figs, I have a chestnut, walnut, to have the big cacao pod to share also. Pineapple from Réunion Island is so good, too.
2: And finally, I just want to ask, do you have already idea for your plans for the summer? Of course, summer must be a very big season for you. I know that you're present in London already.
1: Yes, or London.
2: Are you going to be in the south of France as well?
1: Yes, of course, always in south of France. Little by little, because we need to product a lot of fruits for the summer. But yes, exactly. So we start in London yesterday with a beautiful collaboration with, I can say the name, with the Chancery. At the Chancery, you can find our little trolley with a I think passion, lemon, mango, and coconuts to enjoy under the sunny day in London. Of course, in the south of France, we have a beautiful collaboration. We work with Grand Hôtel de Saint-Jean-Cap-Ferrat also. A lot of places, I think you can find us. Or if you don't find us, ask for Frutini.
2: Oh, come to Paris.
1: Yes.
2: Come to Paris. Listen, Marie-Laure, I think that's it, really.
1: Oh,
2: thank you so much.
1: And you know, we have another shop now. Mm-hmm. And Victor Hugo, it's near Arc de Triomphe, it's near Champs-Élysées. And what is, and you can imagine that this shop is open until midnight. Mm-hmm. So in fact, you can come after just a little walking by your Tour Eiffel, Trocadéro, Arc de Triomphe, and after you come to visit us with pleasure.
0: That was Marie-Laure Pollet, the co-founder of Fruttini, in conversation with Fernando. And you can find out more by heading to fruttini.com.
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0: This is The Entrepreneurs. To Sweden next. Omid Eklasi is the founder and CEO of Tech Arena, a global platform for bringing together entrepreneurs, innovators and investors, and leading figures across public and private sectors from over 120 countries. From humble, and as Omid tells it, slightly disastrous beginnings, Tech Arena is now Scandinavia's biggest tech and business event, and it's played a key role in growing the wider regional ecosystem. I caught up with Omid during Almedalen Week in Visby, Gotland, in June. There, Tech Arena was hosting three stages, plus networking events. On the agenda, facilitating dialogue and helping leaders, entrepreneurs and policymakers alike come together to shape Sweden's future.
6: I mean, this is a very, very unique setting we have in Sweden. So Almedalsveckan, it gathers around more than 60,000 participants across 5 days. And you have everyone. You have ministers. You have the Swedish prime minister walking around in the street. You can shake hands with him. You have all the CEOs from the big corporations. You have the decision makers. You have basically everyone who is, you know, bringing the society forward. And we came here for the first time 10 years ago. And we saw that there's no founders, there's no entrepreneurs. Everybody's talking about startups, but they are nowhere to be found. So then we decided, okay, you know what? Let's bring, we brought 50 companies here, so that's around 100 founders. And since then, we've been doing it every year, besides the two COVID years. And I believe that we see so many collaborations and partnerships coming out of this week. And recently, we also seen a lot of investments going into the startup. So this is a unique setting.
7: And that startup scene is incredibly dynamic. Stockholm also as a real hub. It's interesting, the eyes of Europe are really on Stockholm. Do you think it's going to deal with that pressure? Can it meet that level of expectation?
8: You're going to say yes, presumably.
6: Absolutely. So what's happening in Stockholm right now is that we have this kind of community of founders and serial entrepreneurs, the ones who've been part of this, you know, the big corporation, the big companies, startups, Klarna, Spotify, Einride. We have so many of them. And they're starting to reinvest in the early stage companies. And the early stage companies are starting to reinvest in the even earlier companies. So, and also we see that once you're part of this kind of AI, you know, these different type of AI application companies that are coming up, then you learn how this works, you learn how to sell, you learn how to go global, and then they start their own companies. So right now, it's really, truly unique what's happening in Stockholm.
7: Well, I've got to ask you, if we zoom out a little and look at the AI picture in particular, we've seen another big global equities wobble in the last week, particularly in the US, because of concerns about the sustainability of AI capex, etc. We know that narrative. You're sort of closer to this story, right? You know these people, you know these businesses. Are you confident that actually we're not in a kind of Dutch tulip bubble or anything like that? And that you're, because you see the foundational improvements that are going to build sustained investment. Are you confident about that? You're not worried about an AI, not a bubble, but the sustainability of capex in this space?
6: So for me, what I see is that I meet the founders, and then I hear how they're growing. Yeah. So, and when the founders are growing with customers, it means that there's a market for it. Yeah. I mean, this is the new thing that I see much more. Like previously, there would be you know, this kind of long-term innovations. It will take like 5 years or 6 years, and then you need to go to an industrial company. But these new founders, I mean, before they even have a product, they have a customers. And now you see they're growing. I met some here at Almedalen. They've been around for, I don't know, 6 months. They have more than 100 companies that are clients to them, and the companies are integrating their solution into their, you know, everyday work. So I believe that as long as you have a market and you're growing with customers, I think it's going to be sustainable.
7: So you're kind of getting the product market fit first,
6: yeah,
7: and the use cases, and then the growth, follows. Let's go way, way, way back, because it's funny, we talked briefly yesterday when we met about the origin story, actually, of Tech Arena, and you had a proper mixed founder story, successes, failures. Take us back, because you speak really amusingly and engagingly about it. It's not been easy, has it? And if you go back to the beginning, tell us a little bit
6: about
7: that.
6: It hasn't been easy. So my own story is that back in the days, I was working with this kind of private incubator investment firm, and we were trying to address the big problem that we have in, I think, all across the world, but in Europe and in Sweden especially, that there's a lot of research and a lot of IP that is created, but no one is actually commercializing it. So I was working with this company, it was called Serendipity Innovations. We were working to commercialize a lot of different products within medical technology, clean technology, advanced materials. And as we started to grow and getting more and more success, we noticed that more and more, you know, startups and founders and researchers came to us, but we couldn't really help them anymore because we had our hands full. So we decided, let's do an entrepreneurship competition. And we did it with a media outlet. And the first year, you know, we were so excited. It was so much written in the magazines and we were so hyped about it. So we're in the small city called Båsta, and we're going to start at 9 o'clock. You know, I didn't have any prior experience in creating events. So we noticed that half of the companies didn't show up at 9 o'clock because there was no communication and no hotels or taxi. It's a very small town. And then we had this like huge cinema that we said, okay, the finals, like out of the 30 finalists, we had 10 that would be in the finals. And we had this huge cinema that we rented. 8 o'clock, we were going to start, and everybody's ready. And we open up, and we have 8 people in the audience.
7: But it didn't put you off there. This is what I love about your story, and it speaks to the kind of optimism and the confidence.
6: Yeah.
7: You were like, no, okay, so that didn't work, but how can we improve it?
6: So the thing that actually got us going, keep doing it, because the next day we had a gathering, and then we brought some investors, the media was there, we brought some industrial people, we had some decision makers, and all of the finalists, and that gathering created so much value that we said that, okay, we have to keep doing this. So that was, it was not the best start, but we're here now.
7: Well, bring us up to speed, because obviously now it's hard to sort of reconcile that slightly shaky beginning story, because it's such a success. It fits here so well.
6: Yeah.
7: Maybe a final thought. I mean, what makes this week a success? I mean, I guess if you see lots of value creation, if you make connections, you help bring people together. But what would constitute a success for you and for Tech Arena this week?
6: I mean, I think the networking and the access. So I'm talking to, you know, we bring around 40, 50 entrepreneurs here every year, and I talked to them yesterday, and some, they met people that they have been trying to reach for more than 1 year. And they meet them, and they can have meetings, they go to mingles, they do networking, and also, it, you know, since we gather them, a lot of, like, investors and politicians, they come and visit them, and, you know, shake their hands and try to create collaboration. So I think, as long as it leads to collaborations, partnerships, and business, we're very happy.
0: That was Omid Eklazi, the founder and CEO of Tech Arena. 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

0: The final stop on the Entrepreneurs Global Tour this week is Nagano, Japan. The country's ski resorts continue to grow in popularity with property buyers. According to data released this year, Hakuba Village in Nagano Prefecture recorded the highest rate of land price growth in Japan for the third consecutive year. While the influx of foreign tourists and overseas investors is boosting local economies, it is also raising concerns about soaring house prices. Monocle's Ryuma Takahashi caught up with Derek Cirillo and Nick McCluter, the co-founders of Yuki Homes, a company specializing in ski resort real estate, to discuss why Japan's mountains continue to attract people from around the world and to mull what might lie ahead for the property market. Derek began by explaining how the business works.
1: We will help people buy anywhere. I think the reason that we have become so ski focused is because we ourselves are snowboarders, and that's how we fell in love with Japan. So a lot of our content is very snowboard focused. And I also think that we've learned that is the biggest motivator for foreign buyers is ski towns and ski real estate. So that's just kind of become our main focus.
2: As a Japanese person, I've always wondered, why are so many foreign investors interested in buying property at Japan's ski resorts?
1: Japan skiing is world class. These resorts are the snowiest resorts in the world. For reference, like where I grew up in New York, the ski resorts get about 150 inches. I'm not sure what that is in meters. 150 inches a year. And in Japan, the resorts by our house

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1: Real estate near ski resorts is maxing out in terms of price, at least from what we can tell. In the last 20 years, Niseko was actually the fastest growing equity per square foot location in Japan. I think it was growing faster than Tokyo at one point. And we are trying to help clients find the next Niseko or the next Miyoko or the next Hakuba.
2: Are there any areas that you currently find particularly attractive or are paying close attention to?
1: I think there's a few. I think Miyoko is definitely the easiest one to pick out. A lot of foreign investment, property prices have been rising, but it's not like Hakuba or Niseko level yet. So I think that's a really interesting spot. It's still somewhat affordable. Where we own our house in Otaru up in Hokkaido, It's not a traditional ski town. It's more a city with like 7 ski resorts nearby. We really like that area. Prices are very affordable. So I would say our clients tend to gravitate towards that spot. And like the Shinkansen is being built there. So I think there's a lot of like good indicators that Otaru could be a spot that continues to gain popularity and maybe increases in value. We haven't seen any value really increase yet, but we have seen homes being sold much quicker than last year, just in a year span.
2: I think Miyoko, Hakuba, or Niseko are already well known internationally. How do you see the outlook for these markets? Do you think there's still room for price growth?
1: Yeah, that's an interesting question. I think prices are still rising in areas like Niseko and Hakuba. There are still plots of land for sale that are being bought by pretty large scale investors. We focus traditionally on residential real estate. We've sold or helped sell 2 commercial buildings. But traditionally, we're just single family home. And that's what most of our clients are interested in. And that's what we know the most about. So I think prices are definitely rising still in Niseko, still in Hakuba. Miyoko, we've actually saw our first bidding war happen in the Miyoko region. So it almost seems like some of the Western styles of buying and selling are entering the market a little bit. And I don't know necessarily if that's a good thing, but we've been watching a lot of pace increase in terms of how fast properties get off the market, not necessarily as much price increase yet.
2: So finally, I saw Japanese local media often reports that foreign real estate investment has contributed to rising living costs and land prices, as well as tensions between local communities and overseas buyers. What are your thoughts on these concerns? And is there anything your company is doing to address them?
1: I think that it depends on where you are. So in Tokyo, I know there's a lot of issues with that, with cost of living increase and real estate increase. And to be honest, most of our clients, maybe we've sold 2 houses in Tokyo. We have majority of our clients have been buying in rural areas. So I think the biggest thing is teaching our clients to be respectful. Like, we have like a whole guide that we built on things you should do, introducing yourself to your neighbor, bringing them gifts, learning a little Japanese. We're trying to build a Japanese like course that we can give to our clients that just helps them, like, not that they're going to become fluent, but at least they can introduce themselves and be respectful. So I think a lot of the issues come with people not understanding the culture. And if we can do what we can do for our clients to help them understand the culture, help them understand things like that, then I think there will be less issues. Like, we ourselves have only had great conversations with our neighbors, with people at restaurants, like, and what they always say is just make sure you guys are doing it the right way. Make sure you're teaching people what the culture is and make sure that they're being respectful of the culture. So that's our main goal.
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And that's all for this globe-trotting edition of The Entrepreneurs. 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The program's produced by Laura Kramer with audio editing by Jack Dewars. 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
1: Thanks very much, Tom and the team. That was The Entrepreneurs with a pretty new episode. You get new ones every Wednesday at 2000 London time. Stay tuned later on today at 2000 London time. We've got a brand new episode of Monocle on Culture. 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
1: 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Chris Tremack with you for another couple of hours. Music for the rest of this hour. First up, it's Feel the Real.

0: New Zealand's Lord there with a classic that was Supercut. Sebastian Yatra out of Colombia before that, the singer-songwriter. 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

That was South Korean singer and actor Rain with Feel It. Before that, we also had Asha Putley and Say She She out of Brooklyn, taking us to 1400 here in London. The Bulletin with UBS coming up.

0: You are listening to Monocle Radio in association with Chanel Watches. 7 times stronger than steel, the J12 ceramic is unmatched in its resistance to abrasions over time. Yet its greatest strength lies in its softness. Polished with diamond powder, it feels as smooth as silk against the skin. Combined with the Calibre 12.1 manufacture movement, the exceptional material embodies all the expertise and cutting-edge technology of Chanel watchmaking. An invincible softness that becomes one with whomever wears it. Chanel Watches, official timekeeper of Monocle Radio.
1: It is 2000 in Jakarta, 1700 in Dubai, 1400 here in London, and 9 a.m. in Toronto. That's the time on Monocle Radio, brought to you by Chanel Watches. Coming to you from Studio One at Midori House in London, I'm Chris Chermak with you here on Monocle Radio for another couple of hours. Still to come this afternoon, we'll have the latest investment news on the bulletin with UBS. After that, we've also got the Monocle Daily Live with Emma Nelson coming out of our Zurich headquarters. That's at 1800 London time. And later on this evening, we'll also have a brand new episode of Monocle on Culture, looking at how art creates community. That is all up ahead here on Monocle Radio and a closer look at some of the day's top stories. But first, here are the day's main news headlines. Russia's deputy foreign minister suggested Moscow is open to new proposals on how to end the war in Ukraine. However, the Kremlin has stressed any plans would have to reflect the realities on the ground. 5 people are missing in the Swiss alpine town of Tussis and 8 more are injured after a fire completely destroyed an apartment complex. Police are still investigating the cause of the blaze. Taiwan's Coast Guard has warned off a Chinese research ship in sensitive waters. Taipei has called the incident a part of Beijing's ongoing maritime provocation. And Niigata Airport in Japan has opened an interactive sake bar, allowing travelers to sample varieties from across the prefecture straight from the tap. Admission is free, but tastings and food require a Kampai passport, costing between 500 and 1500 yen, or roughly 3 euros to 9 euros, as the airport looks to showcase Niigata's sake culture alongside local dishes. I'm Chris Chermak, and that's the news here on Monocle Radio.

0: A few more stories from Le Monde for you. Despite the summer of extremes, France's political leaders are offering no climate response, is one of Le Monde's takes, looking at how France has endured a succession of extreme weather events. Of course, the fires in southwestern France, and yet neither the government nor candidates in the 2027 presidential election have directly addressed the challenge posed by climate change. Also, an op-ed from Sébastien Maillard about right here in the UK, why British Prime Minister Andy Burnham should matter to Europe. In a bid to win back his party's traditional base, the new Labour Prime Minister is focusing on domestic policy, but his ambitions of industrial revival could pave the way for closer ties with the European Union. That is the take of the French political scientist Sébastien Maillard. Also, Europeans pressuring Israel over West Bank settlements, citing an unprecedented level of violence. A statement from a number of European leaders on that is in the news today. And Turkey's marine park plans heighten tensions between Athens and Ankara over territorial waters. After nearly 3 years of a relative de-escalation, a series of Turkish initiatives in the Aegean Sea and Eastern Mediterranean, along with Greek military partnerships, have reignited discord between the two neighbors. Those are some of the stories from Le Monde for you to read. You can also sign up to our own daily newsletter. That is the Monocle Minute. Head over to monocle.com/minute. Also tune in. The Monocle Daily is coming to you from Zurich at 1800 London time. But it is time now to turn to the world of finance. We've got the Bulletin with UBS.
1: Hello and welcome to The Bulletin with UBS on Monocle Radio. Each week, the sharpest minds and freshest thinkers in finance take you beyond the numbers and hype, right to the heart of the big issues of the day. This week, we have another special edition for you as we're meeting another of the inspirational thought leaders and innovators that UBS supports and celebrates through its Global Visionaries programme. We're in the midst of a little mini-season in which we're meeting a selection of those luminaries, and this time it's the turn of Dan Grotsky, co-founder and chief growth officer of Groundwork BioAg. Groundwork BioAg operates at the intersection of food security and climate change, addressing the urgent need to increase agricultural productivity while restoring soil health and sequestering carbon. At the core of this transition is the restoration of soil biological infrastructure using mycorrhizal fungi. When added to the soil, these fungi can enhance crop yields, optimize fertilizer use, and support durable carbon sequestration in soils. So, far from exacerbating the climate crisis, can agriculture actually be the primary engine for climate restoration? Well, it's a pleasure to welcome Dan Grotsky to the show to hopefully answer that question. Dan began by explaining to me what Groundwork BioAg actually does.
2: So Groundwork BioAg produces something called mycorrhizal inoculants. These are products that are based on mycorrhizal fungi. The fungi help plants to absorb nutrients in the soil. And when we apply them in agriculture, we get higher crop yields with less stress. We get savings on phosphorus fertilizer. And at the same time, we sequester carbon in the soil, which has climate change benefits.
1: And tell me, Dan, because one of the amazing assumptions I think that people often make is that, to generalize quite crudely, large-scale agriculture, bad for the climate. You know, it's intensive. It involves, as you said, lots of chemicals, water, it's inefficient, and it's exacerbating existing problems. The, frankly, quite stark and incredible thing that you and your colleagues are engaged with is showing that agriculture doesn't need to do that, but indeed it can be, if not an engine, the engine for climate restoration. That's quite a disruptive starting point, isn't it?
2: Absolutely. And that's what we're all about. It really is all about the disruption. And I'll put some numbers behind that also. Okay. So about 30% of greenhouse gases, you know, the emissions, come from agriculture, the agricultural sector in general. And land use change that's primarily, you know, almost all in favor of agriculture has released about 785 gigatons of CO2 equivalent to the atmosphere since the Industrial Revolution. Okay, 785 gigatons. That's a whole lot of emissions. There's really no reason that we can't put that back. Okay, put that carbon back into the soil where it belongs. And that's really what we do. So we're decarbonizing the atmosphere by recarbonizing cropland.
1: And tell me, Dan, how come you're leading this venture? Tell us a little bit about your background, because it's really interesting. It's quite varied. There's lots of different skills and threads that you've drawn on to get you where you are. I'm sure our listeners are wondering, how and why is Dan even equipped to start trying to tackle this challenge?
2: Well, I'm not, but I'm doing it anyway. I guess that's the main thing. Well, I came from a background actually in software and AI and information systems, communications. But then back in 2008, I made a 5-minute decision to pivot my career and go into basically only sustainable ventures. Now, I'm a serial entrepreneur. This is my fifth venture that I've co-founded. And so that's kind of the thread that the motif of my career. So what I did after that, after 2008, is really start to think about what, you know, where are there grand challenges? Because where there are grand challenges, I think there are also grand opportunities for entrepreneurs. And agriculture struck a note in my mind while I was thinking about this. Just feeding the world is a grand challenge. As far as the FAO is concerned, we need to produce about as much food in the next 40 years as we did in the last 8,000 years or something like that. And these are huge numbers. And we need to do that while we're polluting the water sources, while we're polluting the lands, the croplands, and changing the climate. This is a huge challenge. And so I set out to look for solutions for, you know, some sort of, you know, one type of solution, at least, so I can play a role in fixing this problem. And I found it in mycorrhizal fungi at the end of the day. That's really what started this whole thing. I found it, you know, together with my co-founders, Yossi Kaufman and Danny Levy. And it's been quite a journey since.
1: Well, that's to say the very least, Dan. Talk to me about that discovery. Was there a degree of serendipity? Because, okay, your background maybe is not in the exact sector. Well, it's not in the sector at all. And then you say, oh, I kind of stumbled upon mycorrhizal inoculants, like it's something that's hiding around every street corner. Was it a meeting with, I don't know, an inspirational individual? Did you interrogate, I don't know, did you hear somebody talk? Did you have an amazing, was that one of those eureka moments? I don't know, maybe you were talking to somebody who was an agriculture veteran. What was the kind of beginning of this, because it's quite a specific area.
2: It is. Quite specific, although, you know, I always say that it's a 400 million year old innovation, because they're right under our feet. I mean, so it shouldn't be a serendipitous kind of thing. It's right there in front of us. But it is, because you're right. Not, you know, people don't usually say, oh, I'm going to go into, you know, maybe I'll go into AI, maybe I'll go into cyber, or maybe I'll just go into mycorrhizal inoculants. No, it doesn't happen. But I did. I heard a talk given by Danny Levy, and he's one of the co-founders. And he was working at the Volcani Center at the time. This is the Israeli Agricultural Research Organization of the Israeli Ministry of Agriculture. And he was the one who introduced me to mycorrhiza. He was working on it. He was producing mycorrhiza for the Volcani Center at the time. It was responsible for production there, which was small scale. It wasn't commercial, and it was not really productized. It was more for research, but it was there. And he, you know, he looked at these fungi and said, you know, maybe there's something we can do with it. Let's see. And you know, I came from the business side, and so did Yossi Kaufman. And the more we looked into it, the more we said, well, wait, you know, this maybe we can produce it at scale and actually penetrate row crops and mainstream agriculture, and not just the high value crops where it was until then, and have a real business here. That's really how it started. And the three of us, you know, the more we looked into it, the more we realized that we've got something in our hands, and we set out and started producing. The first step toward creating this market disruption, the first market disruption that we did, which was disrupting the biologicals market. And since then, we have a second disruption. And that second disruption is the carbon market, specifically the CDR market, so carbon dioxide removal. And What I mean is this, you know, we always knew since the beginning that, among other things, mycorrhizae also sequester carbon in the soil. Okay, it's not just about nutrient uptake, there's also an element of carbon sequestration. What we didn't realize is how significant that carbon sequestration really is and how durable that carbon actually is in the soil. And so we started looking into it and we started realizing that while it's the plants that are photosynthesizing the carbon from the atmosphere and drawing down that CO2 from the atmosphere with photosynthesis, it's actually the mycorrhizal fungi that are sequestering that carbon permanently in the soil. And that's huge, because what that means is that we can develop a carbon program that generates very, very significant and durable, high integrity, scalable carbon credits that are 100% CDR. And this is something that the market is really missing. Okay, I think there's a missing middle in this market. You've got the nature-based solutions, as they're called, that are mostly low durability, high scalability, and relatively cheap. And then you've got the engineered solutions in CDR, which are high durability, but can't really deliver at scale, at least not yet. We haven't really been seeing any of these technologies delivering at scale. I would say, you know, maybe biochar is picking up, and that's nice. But first of all, there's nothing in the range of, let's say, $50 to $100 per ton, or even $150 per ton. And there's nothing that has durability of engineered solutions, yet scalability of nature-based solutions. And so the more we went into the carbon program, the more we realized that we've got something that is really missing in the market. And we believe it's going to disrupt the market very, very soon. And to throw another few numbers in there, you know, last year, the entire CDR market, at least for, you know, the durable credits, was about 2 megatons total. And we, in the next 2 years, are going to be issuing about 1 megaton. Just Rutella carbon, just the carbon program that we're doing. So we believe that's going to disrupt the entire market.
3: And talk to me about your proprietary platform, or tell us what you can, Dan, about it. Because as you say, it's transformational. It's potentially disruptive on a, you give those numbers there, you know, an almost unimaginable scale. But to talk about scale, you've talked about previously prohibitive price points. What are the mechanics of how you're actually then delivering this in that way? Because It's a classic, like many great entrepreneurial innovations or just great ideas, the question immediately follows, well, why hasn't somebody done this before? And obviously, I guess there's stakeholders with conflicting interest, potentially, or just maybe a lack of curiosity. I don't know. What are the nuts and bolts of how you've managed to then achieve that potential relatively so quickly?
2: I'm going to have to get a little bit technical on this one. And I'm going to start with the fact that, you know, we're the first company to crack the code on how to produce mycorrhizal inoculants cost effectively. And that's what allowed us to enter the mainstream markets, to enter the row crop markets, because for 1 hectare of crops, all you need is 15 milliliters of our product for an entire hectare of row crops. Okay, that's what you need to get into a seed treatment for row crops. And that's the most effective application method. Okay, you basically put it on it's like a film coat on the seed. And when the seed germinates, the fungus germinates with it. That's how we scaled and became the world's largest producers of mycorrhizae. Now, let me add to that how mycorrhizae actually sequesters carbon. And then we'll understand why, you know, this is really something that is unique. And I'll bring it back to high school for a second. So you've got photosynthesis, right? The plant takes CO2 from the air, sunlight, water, creates sugar and oxygen, which is released to the atmosphere. Okay, that's photosynthesis. The plant, in turn, takes up to 20% of the sugar that it produces. Okay, so 20% of that photosynthate goes to the mycorrhizal fungi. And that already creates a huge influx of carbon into the ground. Okay, so that's already where the high sequestration rates are coming from. But what's more important is that the fungus in turn takes that carbon and binds it to minerals. And what you get is something called mineral-associated organic matter. Mineral-associated organic matter is a stable, recalcitrant, durable form of carbon in the soil. Okay, so now you're getting a high rate of carbon sequestration, you're getting it for durable and, you know, long-term sequestration, and we can get it at scale. Why can we get it at scale? Because we're in row crops. Row crops are where the acres are, where the hectares are. Okay. And we're covering, this year we're covering 4 million acres, you know, in 25 different countries with mycorrhiza. Now, are all of those in the carbon program? No. But our carbon program is also growing very, very quickly in the United States and Canada, and soon in South America and Eastern Europe. And what that means is that we can prove that through very rigorous measurements that we are sequestering these huge amounts of carbon.
3: It's an incredible story. I think one of your primary achievements, though, Dan, is that you explained that in a way that even I was able to understand. You have no idea what a sort of educational triumph that is. Talk to me a little bit about the storytelling, though. I love how you talk about this. I can sort of, your excitement going back to, you know, when you realize what you had, and your passion for building this shines through, which is great. What kind of role does that storytelling play? And I guess maybe we can reflect a little on being recognized as a UBS Global Visionary here, Dan. These are kinds of recognition, which I guess is great as a validation, as a leader of a great and innovative enterprise, but also they must facilitate, I don't know, exciting new collaborations, pathways to further expansion. Can you talk to us a little bit about how you're going about telling the story, the buy-in from other people, and what partnerships in this space mean?
2: Well, first of all, yes, it's an honor to be recognized as a UBS Global Visionary. I believe I'm the first one in Israel, and it's a pretty amazing program. And so far, you know, I really just started. So the announcement came out, I think it was 2 months ago or something. So it's just beginning, but already I can say that UBS has gone above and beyond and really made some excellent connections that perhaps will translate very nicely into real business. And so I'm looking forward to seeing what the rest of the program brings, because so far it's been very valuable.
3: The excellent Dan Grotsky of Groundwork BioAg, bringing us to the end of this special edition of the show here on Monocle Radio. 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I'm Tom Edwards. Thanks for listening.
0: Thanks very much, Tom and the team. That was The Bulletin with UBS, and there will be a brand new episode of that show at the end of this weekend, midnight London time on Sunday, heading into Monday. Here on Monocle Radio, though, you've got me, Chris Chermak, with music for the rest of this hour after a little break.
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0: 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Next up, a classic out of the United States, the LA band, The Marías, with Run Your Mouth.

0: Ciao, ciao. Lab Representante di Lista. It takes me a little while to say that one. It's a bit of a tongue twister trying to say that group's name a few times. That was a classic there from them out of Italy. Mirai, the singer-songwriter out of Japan before that with Lonely in Tokyo. 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

0: You're listening to Monocle Radio in association with Chanel Watches. The silhouette of the J12 watch sets itself apart with its clean, precise lines. Yet, once worn, it is its softness that stands out. Polished with diamond powder, the highly resistant ceramic that adorns it entirely feels as smooth as silk against the skin. A sensory appeal painstakingly perfected for over a quarter of a century that reveals the watchmaking excellence of Chanel. An invincible softness that becomes one with whomever wears it. Chanel Watches, official timekeeper of Monocle Radio.
1: It is 2300 in Tokyo, 1600 in Paris, 1500 here in London, and 10 a.m. in Montreal. That's the time on Monocle Radio, brought to you by Chanel Watches. Coming to you from Studio One at Midori House in London, I'm Chris Chermak with you here on Monocle Radio for a little under an hour longer. Laura Kramer is taking over at the top of the next hour. She'll be bringing us the Foreign Desk Explainer, which is looking at Moldova, vulnerable to Russian pressure and EU membership still years away, thinking about reunification with Romania. We'll also have the Monocle Daily coming to you from Zurich. That is with Emma Nelson at 1800 London time. And we'll have a brand new episode of Monocle on Culture later on tonight as well. All that plus lots of great music and a closer look at some of the day's top stories still to come. But first, here are the day's main news headlines. Russia's deputy foreign minister suggested Moscow is open to new proposals on how to end the war in Ukraine. However, the Kremlin has stressed any plans would have to reflect the realities on the ground. Five people are missing in the Swiss alpine town of Tussis, and eight more are injured after a fire completely destroyed an apartment complex. Police are still investigating the cause of the blaze. Taiwan's Coast Guard has warned off a Chinese research ship in sensitive waters. Taipei has called the incident a part of Beijing's ongoing maritime provocation. And Niigata Airport in Japan has opened an interactive sake bar, allowing travelers to sample varieties from across the prefecture straight from the tap. Admission is free, but tastings and food require a Kanpai passport, costing between 500 and 1,500 yen, or roughly 3 euros to 9 euros, as the airport looks to showcase Niigata's sake culture alongside local dishes. I'm Chris Chermak, and that's the news here on Monocle Radio.

0: Now, for a closer look at one of the other top stories we've been following earlier today on The Briefing, we've had a theme across many of our shows this week around cross-border trade, connecting nations, with China building an Arctic water bridge to Europe, Canada seeking to divest itself from the US, even as it inaugurates a new bridge between the two countries. While the Baltic and Nordic nations are also getting in on the act, no doubt they'll have a bit of an easier time of it, closer relations and all, but we headed on The Briefing to Rovaniemi, the capital of Finnish Lapland. Bruno Kaufmann, global democracy correspondent for the Swiss broadcasting company, was there. He's been looking at the inauguration of a direct Swedish-Finnish rail connection.
1: Yes, hello, Chris. Yes, I'm here in Rovaniemi at the Kemi River, and I will, in the next days, test this new connection, which was only opened about 2 weeks ago. The first trains from Finland to Sweden and vice versa in 40 years. And that's, of course, a very symbolic reconnection in a time where Sweden and Finland are closer than ever through the NATO membership, through the geopolitical situation. So it's an exciting time here up north.
0: Certainly an exciting time. Can you explain a little bit from already being there why it has been 40 years without a direct rail connection between these two?
1: Yeah, I mean, one reason for the disconnection is that Finland, as a former Russian region, built the railways in another gauge than the Swedish and the European ones. So there's a difference. And that means you have to change trains, you have to change and reload stuff. And this has been just such a hurdle for many, many years that there were no trains going here. There were many ideas of rebuilding that, but now I think it's due to the geopolitical situation that the rail companies of both sides really made efforts to rebuild this connection and to open the connection.
0: Well, Bruno, you have also been in the Baltics this week for a look there at the Rail Baltica project, which in theory will connect the Baltics all the way up to Finland, maybe not quite to where you are, but nonetheless to the country. How has that project been going?
1: Yes, certainly. I mean, the idea is, of course, that the Rail Baltic at some point could connect up here to Rovaniemi, which is the railhead of the Finnish rail system. And there are even plans to go further north to Norway and to the Arctic Barents Sea. But I was checking out, in fact, the Rail Baltic progress. I mean, it has been a huge project for these three small countries to build a new rail connection again, also because they had a rail system under Soviet time, which is all going east, which has the Russian gauge and not the European standard one. So they have since many, many years planned and also started constructed. But I must say, I'm a little bit in a negative mood after this visit, because certain things just don't go forward. For instance, the bridge in Riga, which I saw last year, was started to build, and there hasn't been any progress.
0: Well, speaking of Riga, earlier this year, the urbanist Andrew Tuck spoke with the mayor of Riga, that is Vilnius Kersis, about the motivations behind Rail Baltica.
2: I think if we look to three Baltic states, at the moment our main connection is airport. Maybe the problem is that to travel to Tallinn or Vilnius by airplane, you have to be in airport, I don't know, 2 hours before, and it takes a lot of time to go. Rail Baltica, you have to be there, I don't know, 1 minute before go, yeah? So this project, Rail Baltica, first of all, will bring us in Baltic level, a central city, because we are in the middle, yeah? And many events, many, I don't know, conferences or rock star concert, the best place will be in the middle, because then you don't need to spend too much time in travel, like from Vilnius to Tallinn, there will be 4 hours. So to Riga, just 2 hours. So I think in local level, there is a huge advantage for Riga in this project. And of course, I don't talk about military mobility things like this, which will increase our security level, and of course, connection with Central Europe is also very, very important.
0: Riga Mayor Vilnius Kersis there. Bruno Kaufmann still with us from Rovaniemi. Bruno, is it too much to say that this Rail Baltica project when it does come to pass, as you said, you're a little bit skeptical about it, but does it sort of mark the completion for the Baltics of their integration into the European Union?
1: Sure. I mean, that will be a major step. It can be compared. I mean, the whole process of Baltic reinstation of independence, which was in fact celebrated yesterday in Tallinn in the Estonian city, 35 years after it, had started with the so-called Baltic Way, people holding hands from Vilnius all the way up to Tallinn to show that they want to be together in Europe. And this railway would be of course, the major step forward. And at the same time, as the mayor of Riga said, I mean, the geopolitical situation makes it also now more attractive to these countries, which have been under several years something like competitors vis-a-vis Europe. So the geopolitical situation makes them more conscious about it. And already this year, a new direct train started from Vilnius all the way up to Tallinn. That hadn't happened for 30 years. So the mood is there, but the practical problems and the financial ones are still around.
0: Bruno Kaufmann, global democracy correspondent for the Swiss Broadcasting Company, joining me earlier today on The Briefing from Finnish Lapland. You can listen back to the full episode online now, or do tune in. The Briefing is live every weekday at midday London time. We'll be back on Monday after your weekends. This is Chris Chermak at Midori House. I'll be handing off to Laura Kramer in Zurich shortly, but we've got music until then.
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0: Welcome back to Monocle Radio. Chris Chermak with you for the rest of this hour with music. And we're starting off with the Malaysian-born singer Chloe Kisha.

0: Majid Jordan there, the R&B duo out of Canada with Waves of Blue. Robin before that with her classic from Sweden, that was Dopamine. This is Monaco Radio.
1: What kind of city do you want to live in? 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
0: Welcome back to Monaco Radio. Chris Chermak with you for just a few more songs until the end of this hour. Actually, quite a few for you. We're going to start off with Paradis out of France.

0: Elis Regina and Antonio Carlos Jobim with a classic there, covered many times from different people around the world. Aitana and Barry B from Spain before that as well. 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
0: Welcome back to Monocle Radio. Chris Tremec with you until the end of this hour. Just a few more tracks until we get there. A classic, first of all, from Switzerland. This is Vendredi sur Mer with Écoute Chérie.
4: J'ai pas fait semblant, je te jure. J'ai jamais dit non. 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J'ai juste

0: Dijon there out of the United States, taking us to 1600 here in London. Laura Kramer is standing by in Zurich, taking over. This has been Chris Chermak. Hope you've enjoyed the last few hours. This is Monocle Radio.
1: You are listening to Monocle Radio in association with Chanel Watches. The silhouette of the J12 watch sets itself apart with its clean, precise lines. Yet once worn, it is its softness that stands out. Polished with diamond powder, the highly resistant ceramic that adorns it entirely feels as smooth as silk against the skin. A sensory appeal, painstakingly perfected for over a quarter of a century, that reveals the watchmaking excellence of Chanel. An invincible softness that becomes one with whomever wears it. Chanel Watches, official timekeeper of Monocle Radio.
2: It's 2300 in Perth, 1700 here in Zurich, 1600 in London, and 11 a.m. in Miami. That's the time on Monocle Radio, brought to you by Chanel Watches. Coming to you from Studio 4 here in our Zurich HQ, I'm Laura Kramer, taking over from Chris Chermak in London. Coming up on Monocle Radio, Andrew Mueller explains all the news we may have missed this week in his very special way, I have to say. In an hour's time, we'll be turning to the Foreign Desk Explainer, all about whether Romania and Moldova could reunify. And at 1800 London time, 1900 Zurich, we'll be live from Studio 4 with Emma Nelson on the Monocle Daily. That's all up ahead here on Monocle Radio. But first, here are the day's main news headlines. Iran is warning of a crushing and devastating response to any new threat from the United States. The warning comes after President Trump's administration promised its toughest sanctions ever in an effort to bring down Tehran's leadership. U.S. Treasury Secretary Scott Bessett is due to announce details of the new sanctions on Monday. Turkey has issued an international arrest warrant for Israel's prime minister. It's part of an investigation into Israel's interception of an activist flotilla heading for Gaza. Turkey had previously issued warrants for Benjamin Netanyahu and other Israeli officials, accusing them of genocide over Israel's war against Hamas in Gaza. The National Museum of Korea says demand for its merchandise is so high that some new products are selling out within an hour. 2,000 sets of computer keycaps modeled on royal sets from Korea's Joseon era were snapped up after they were back on sale. The museum says merchandise sales have jumped up by 90% this year. And Australia's Parliament has passed a new law designed to make large digital platforms pay news organizations for journalism used on their services. Platforms can reduce their financial liability by making deals with at least 8 Australian news companies. Those that refuse will face a charge based on their local advertising revenue. I'm Laura Kramer, and that's the news here on Monocle Radio.

0: And now it's time to join Andrew Mueller to find out what we learned this week.
1: We learned this week yet further of the polymathic omniscience of US President Donald Trump.
2: Oh, no.
1: We learned specifically that a thing about which President Trump very definitely has any idea at all is aircraft carrier design.
3: President Donald Trump is ordering the Navy to go back to steam-powered catapults for future aircraft carriers. The system would replace the newer electromagnetic technology used to launch fighter jets.
1: We learned that Trump had applied his crayon to a national security memorandum insisting that on all future Ford-class carriers, the electromagnetic aircraft launch system, which is the modern vogue, will be replaced at astonishing cost, but to be clear, some absolutely not insane reason, with old-school steam catapults, which sound like this. That's an F-A-18 Hornet being flung off the USS Nimitz and is, we are happy to concede, really pretty cool. However, the consensus of experts,
4: what do they know?
1: Indeed so, is that this technology has been overtaken by something better, much as Trump himself could conceivably be superseded by a balloon with a face drawn on it, an upturned bucket perched on a broom handle, or a heron. We learned specifically from one such expert, Mark Kelly, highly decorated former US Navy pilot, astronaut, and senator.
4: God, what a deadbeat.
1: Well, quite.
5: Hey, even for me, you know, I have hundreds of carrier landings, and I've been shot off the front of the ship hundreds of times. I was a test pilot that worked in certifying the takeoff and landing systems for aircraft carriers, and I have a master's degree in aeronautical engineering and a bachelor's degree in marine engineering.
1: All right, nobody likes to show off. We learned, however, and astoundingly, that doubts might reasonably be raised about the president's qualifications to intercede in this matter.
5: For him to get in these details, especially with his background, I mean, what is his background? He's a marginally failed real estate developer, right? With multiple bankruptcies. He shouldn't be weighing in on systems on aircraft carriers. But for some reason, like something like 6 years ago, somebody said something to him and he's been fixated.
1: We learned indeed when we went into it a bit further that Senator Kelly was correct, that Trump has indeed been wanging on and interminably on about steam catapults for some years, like in this on-wanging from during his first term addressing the bewildered crew of the amphibious assault ship USS Wasp in 2019.
6: So I think I'm going to put an order. When we build a new aircraft carrier, we're going to use steam.
1: But if we learned that Trump's opinions on aircraft carrier design were not confined to launch systems...
7: The Navy is considering this review where they're contemplating whether to move this tower towards the front and have it somewhere in the middle of the aircraft carrier, something that would resemble the designs of these ships from World War II and around that period. And that is something that was sparked by President Trump's directive of wanting to have these ships resemble the look of aircraft carriers from that period.
1: We learned that on the next generation of carriers, the U.S. Navy will be compelled to move the island, that's the technical term for the control tower thing, up a bit, in keeping with the Commander-in-Chief's aesthetic preferences, and we surely expect to learn that they're absolutely going to do this, and definitely not just say, yes, sir, and assume he'll forget about it, which may be a reasonable bet as we learn further of the many, many demands upon the President immense, indeed scarcely measurable expertise, such as grass.
8: But you come back in 2 or 3 weeks, this has all been redone, it's all been topsoiled. In other words, we put topsoil, brand new earth on top, lot of good ingredients in that earth for grass.
1: Flagpoles.
8: This is a great pole, this is the top of the line. It's tapered. This isn't a straight up and down job, which looks terrible, frankly. That's a tapered pole. Great. I'm very good at flagpoles.
1: Granite.
8: Very strong granite. You'll never see a crack in this granite. If it's a very strong stone, it will never break. It will never leak. It will never do anything. This is the highest quality stone you can get.
1: And the permeability of certain materials by varying calibers of ammunition.
8: One of the reasons, by the way, for the last number of years, no tents have been used, because tents are very dangerous. Tents are made out of plastic or canvas, and they don't stop even the smallest of ammunition or bullets, not even the smallest. Ours will stop. You take AK-47s, you take the most powerful, it laughs at it.
1: But we learned that at least one of his other passions, i.e., gold, appears to be shared by ne'er-do-wells in Salzburg.
4: I can't wait to see where this goes.
2: Okay. Tell me more.
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1: We're not making it up.
10: To celebrate the 270th anniversary of Mozart's birth this year, German artist Otmar Horl created more than 300 of these statuettes and placed them around Salzburg, Austria, Mozart's hometown.
1: We learned that more than 200 of these gilt statuettes of 18th century Austrian tunesmith Wolfgang Amadeus Mozart had been pilfered. See, a less erudite, whimsical news review would just have stuck this in to build tension there at that point. But not what we learned every Friday on Monocle Radio. We give you Mozart's Piano Concerto No. 20 in D minor. But we learned that, as yet, Salzburg's finest had not apprehended the miscreant who had stashed the magic loot. For Monocle Radio, I'm Andrew Muller.
0: Thank you, Andrew. That was What We Learned. You can hear his humorous weekly roundups every Friday on The Globalist, live at 7 a.m. London time, right here on Monocle Radio. 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
11: This is Monocle on Fashion, a show on Monocle Radio, offering exclusive insights and global perspectives on the fashion industry. I'm Natalie Theodosi, Monocle's fashion director and your host. This week, I sit down with Misson Harriman, the celebrated filmmaker, photographer, and social activist. Misson first rose to prominence during the anti-racism protests in the summer of 2020, when his photography, documenting the marches on London's streets, was widely shared. His arresting black and white imagery has a way of capturing the mood and emotion of the time. In September of 2020, he made history again by becoming the first black man to shoot the cover of British Vogue. And then in 2021, he was appointed Chair of Trustees of London South Bank Centre, a position he continues to hold. It's a remarkable career, given that he only began taking photographs in 2018, just as he turned 40. Misson's talents and values meet the moment. Whether on the street or in a studio, his reportage style reflects the human condition honestly. As he says, between the highlights and the shadows is truth. A fundamental part of his work is his refusal to Photoshop or retouch images. Misson does not play the fashion game, yet his commitment to his principles and his emotional imagery are reaping dividends. The fashion industry comes to him. As you will hear in our conversation, Misson's primary motivation is to use his camera to hold a mirror to our society and drive positive change. In between photographing high-profile actors, models, and royalty, he continues to document activism on the street while using his position at the South Bank Centre to offer a platform to marginalised groups. He is also moving into filmmaking, and in 2024, he received an Academy Award nomination for Best Live Action Short for The After. In a moving conversation, Misson talks to us about the power of taking to the streets with a camera and the ways he uses his various mediums to celebrate beauty in a way that is graceful, honest, and inclusive. Let's hear directly from Misson Harriman.
12: I mean, I always say taking the road less traveled. It's so important when people hear my story to think about the inner child that whispers to them to tell them who they were always supposed to be. And that's exactly what happened to me. You know, I went to Rajasthan with my wife for my 40th. I'm 47 now. And she had bought me a little Fujifilm camera. And we took a lot of really shitty pictures because I had no idea what I was doing. But 2 years later, we had a baby. A year later, we had a baby. And she was premature. So I started shooting my firstborn, almost to protect myself from being the custodian of something so precious. And that's where my photography started improving. And I think shooting what you love allows you to understand, you know, I have a camera right next to me now, how this small, but, you know, seemingly inanimate object can really shape so much of understanding who you are. And in many ways, the camera taught me how to love myself. So during that period, 2020 happened to us all, and COVID and lockdown happened. George Floyd was killed, and I didn't know what to do. As a black man, I have seen many versions of George Floyd, of people that look like me being murdered. And, you know, I had run out of tears. And I looked at my wife, and she said, look to your camera. And I took my camera to, I think Hyde Park was the first time I went out, and I didn't know then whether I'd be shooting one person or 5,000. And I started shooting the anti-racist movement. And I had very few followers on Instagram at the time. And about a month in, I opened my phone one day and my Instagram was going nuts. And all my friends were DMing me saying that the son of Martin Luther King had shared my image. And at that time, I didn't know him, and I don't think he knew who I was. I don't think he even knew that the image was not taken in America. And then all the celebutants, everyone you can think of, started sharing this image. And I guess Vogue came across my work. And it's just crazy when I think about it, because my first fully professional gig was shooting, and as you know, in fashion, September for Vogue is not a small deal. And Edward Enningfull and the team took a huge risk by giving a then unknown photographer the cover and the gatefold. You know, I don't know how many, I must have shot 13 people. And that was my first job, the September issue of British Vogue, which is kind of crazy. So
11: yeah, then, so it all happened so quickly.
12: Very fast, yeah.
11: But it also kind of shows that the power of an image, and that it can still have that even at an age where we're really bombarded with imagery all the time. What is it that makes a powerful image for you? And what do you think that those pictures that you took in Hyde Park, why did they resonate with people so much that Martin Luther King's son reposted it, and then all these celebrities and Edward Enningfull and everyone, I think there it was an emotional reaction in many ways,
12: I think,
11: right?
12: Between the highlights and the shadows is truth. You know, I do the opposite to traditional fashion photography. I don't Photoshop. I don't retouch. It's mainly in black and white. And it's truth. And people saw that. And I guess it reflected the time that we were living through in a way that you cannot help but react to. And the rest, as they say, is history.
11: Was it quite instinctive that you made this your signature, the black and white photography, no retouching, because things happen so quickly for you, and at first you were just experimenting on your own before you got these big jobs?
12: I've grown up obsessing over film and photography, you know, and as Robert Frank said, the eye should learn to listen before it looks. So my eye, even though I didn't have the tool, was always listening. And when I had the tool, it was ready to really be a mirror to the human condition.
11: Tell me a little bit about, I mean, you were a big cinephile and knew a lot about photography. That was in you, the love of that. What were some of the artists and the creatives that inspired you?
12: Yeah, I mean, Gordon Parks obviously is a huge, Eve Arnold, Cecil Beaton. And, you know, I think if you look at the 100 most iconic images ever taken, many of them, if not the majority, are in black and white. Mm. So I guess that inspired me. And then with fashion, Peter Lindbergh is the beginning of an end, I think, of how you should, you know, his gaze on women particularly was so different. It wasn't the traditional male gaze. And hopefully I'm standing on all of their shoulders, you know?
11: Yeah. And you really double between still and moving image, and you've had enormous success with your short film as well. Mm-hmm. Is that part of the beauty of your work, that you can work in between the two mediums?
12: There's a fluidity in my sense of storytelling. I don't see that film and photography are separate. You know, mm-hmm. I treat them really the same. You know, I'm looking to harness the emotion of who we are. And let's be honest, we're living through a time when everything feels historic. We're living through a time that I never thought I would live through. You know, there are things that are happening today that are very similar to what I read about in my history classes. So to be able to bear witness to it, and I don't sell my work to newspapers, I'm not commissioned. So it's extra important for me to have this body of work that is a testament, a ledger, if you like, of who we are, for better or worse.
11: And a big part of it is taking to the streets, like you said, in 2020, before you had that success. And you still do it, even now that you have access to all these rarefied worlds. Tell me about that. Why is it important, and why is it important to keep doing it, and the way that it's been fueling you?
12: I mean, somebody once described me as the love child of Gordon Parks and Cecil Beaton, because I sit in these two worlds. Listen, you know, photographing iconic faces is amazing, and it gives me visibility. I've photographed many people in the royal household. I photographed so many iconic voices in film and entertainment, music, sports. But the work is the streets. It's the protests. And I call it the basics, you know, so the rights of women, the rights of the queer and trans community, the climate emergency that we're living through, and of course, as a black man, the anti-racist movement, and also recognizing what colonialism, white supremacy, imperialism, and the hyper-capitalist structures we are forced to somehow navigate our lives through. My lens is there to look at that, so people can see the ills of our past, so they can understand the mess of our present, with the hope that we can change and fix so much of what we're living through, so our children, I have two little girls, can inherit a world worth living.
11: And tell me, in the last year, like you said, we're living through times that are incredibly tough, and we never thought it's something that would happen in 2025. What are you seeing on the streets, in people's eyes, when you go out to the protests and capture these movements?
12: I mean, the last year, I've been for almost exclusively photographing the Palestine protests, mainly because it is the biggest protest movement of my lifetime, at least. I thought the anti-racist movement was big. This is something else, and this has been sustained for 18 months now. And I have photographed the far right. I've photographed the pro-Israel protests as well. But, you know, on Saturdays, you go, and it's been, I don't even know what to say. You know, it's bathing in humanity. You know, I work a lot with the Jewish bloc, so I march alongside many of my Jewish brothers and sisters. I have the great honor of documenting Muslim people, Jewish people together, trying to find a future of some kind of shared humanity. And I think that's really important right now, because you don't tend to see my images, strangely, on mainstream media. Just last week, I photographed Stephen Kaposch, who's one of the few living survivors of the Holocaust we have in the UK. And I know him because him and his family, who are all Jewish, are marching to try and say, we are better together. We have to recognize the war crime that's been committed to Palestinians as Jewish people. And I think my lens is just to show people that it isn't about sitting on islands of rage. It's so easy to be angry. You know, the algorithms have perfected a way to keep us angry and not see the humanity in each other. And hopefully, my images allow us to to take stock and realize that when it comes down to it, most of us just want the world to be gentler and kinder.
11: Why do you think mainstream media isn't as keen to publish such this kind of image and highlight this narrative, which is so important?
12: Let me think. I mean, I once said that I've been celebrated for talking and photographing about women's issues. I'm global ambassador for Save the Children, the protection of children, anti-racism, Black Lives Matter, Afghanistan, the Woman Life Freedom Movement. I've been celebrated. But the moment I whisper about Palestine, there's a problem. And that tells me that I have to lean in that direction. Because if everyone is celebrating my voice for Ukraine and everywhere else, why am I told to be quiet about Palestine? And Gaza in particular is a place where half of the population are children. Children. And I don't care what anyone says. I will never whisper about bombs being dropped on children. I will never whisper about 300% of miscarriages for mothers who have held their babies in their stomach for 9 months, only to lose them due to the stress that they're in. Or the fact that it is the only place on earth where, you know, there are more amputated limbs of kids than we've ever seen in recorded history. That's not something I can just look away at and plan my next fabulous shoot in Monaco or Saint-Tropez with celebrities. You know, it's not ever going to be. How will I look at my children and say that I had the platform to do something and I just focused on wealthy, famous people? So that's, I don't know about you. It's crazy to me. The question we should be asking is, why aren't other photographers that have a platform doing it?
11: Exactly. And I was going to say, why do you think you're even asked to whisper, and why isn't it?
12: Well, you know, I think
11: one
12: of the media,
11: few that's doing it without fearing the consequences in a way.
12: There is no pillow as soft. I don't know who said this quote, but I love it so much. There's no pillow as soft as a clear conscience. Children need to be protected, even in war. Even in war. Mothers need to be protected, even in war. And I think most people have mortgages to pay and want their livelihood to continue. I'll find it quickly. There's a great quote that I posted when Kurt Vonnegut was talking to Susan Sontag. Oh, I miss her. And he was asking her about the Holocaust, and she was asked what she had learned from the Holocaust, and she said 10% of any population is cruel, no matter what, and then there's another 10% that is merciful, no matter what, and the remaining 80% could be moved in either direction. That's just it, right? And if they can be swayed in either direction, then we have to make sure we do the swaying.
11: Yeah. No, and photography and images like yours can do that, because I find, like you said, there's so much anger being expressed in news anywhere we look.
12: And Britain's unique, because the news system is owned by, I don't know, five white cis men, right? You know, if you look at Murdoch or Lord Rothermere, who owns the Daily Mail, I don't know if they wake up every morning thinking, how do we make the world gentler? Right? I don't know if they wake up thinking, what can I do with this huge platform of the Daily Mail?
11: Yeah.
12: Right? Or the, you know, you look at the Sunday Times, which has gone more and more to the right of things. And it's not just about Gaza. I mean, how on earth is a multi-billion dollar press mechanism focus its hatred towards trans people? I don't know what percentage of the world is trans, but it's tiny. And I will never accept that these souls are the reason why we're in a crisis, right, of disparity of wealth. You know, it is not because of a trans man or woman that business has left your seaside town. And as someone that has many trans friends that I love, you know, I ask people, do you know what it's like to be born into a prison that is your body? Do you understand what that feels like? And then have so many powerful forces and people like J.K. Rowling be so focused on your existence being the threat to most of the Western world as we see it. It's astonishing that that group of people are being attacked in this way.
11: Yeah, and I think by showing their humanity and also the union between different groups of people, your images really can kind of, first of all, for us,

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1: Kindness.
2: Yeah, I think cruelty was almost celebrated in fashion, right? It's if you look at many iconic photographers that have now been, you know, that were doing everything from sexual assault to, you know, I won't name anyone, but I remember someone telling me that a hero of mine, I had grown up worshipping him as an image maker in the 80s, a young, let's say you're a 15, 16-year-old model and you've got a big job, you're a young girl, barely been through puberty, and the first thing this photographer says to you is, look fuckable, love. How do you speak to someone like that way? And it also goes back to the male gaze of it all. You know, I think women haven't had much agency in how they're photographed, because it is mainly men that are the top photographers. And I was in a black cab not long ago, and there was a campaign for a major fashion brand for watches. And they had this guy with a six-pack looking incredible with the watch, you know, the typical watch pose. And the woman, a model, had the watch in her mouth. And I'm like, when did women start eating watches, right? what is going on here? How did the creative director go through all the mood boards and they decided that they're going to have the woman sexualizing a watch, you know? And I refuse to believe that it's women that came up with that shoot. It's definitely the male gaze. Mm-hmm. So for me, it is my responsibility as an image maker to make sure I protect my subjects and celebrate them for who they are, which is why when I shoot women, a lot of people have commented that the way I shoot women seems to celebrate them. And I'm like, how weird that that's a rarity?
1: Yeah.
2: You know, so that's that's what
1: it's
2: I'm trying to do.
1: It's interesting because that's what I've been thinking throughout a lot of this conversation, that a lot of what we're saying should be just
2: normal,
1: second nature, very normal, but it is rarities. And I mean, I was going to ask you also about your experience working with fashion magazines. Mm. I mean, especially when it comes to Vogue, you were the first black photographer in its 104-year history, I think.
2: 104, yeah. Over a century it took to have...
1: No,
2: I was the first black man.
1: Yeah.
2: There was a black woman before me. I was the first black man. And listen, Edward did a great job. I Alexander Shulman, who was there for forever, I don't know her, but it's amazing to me because black men and women have been holding cameras for as long as the cameras existed. James Barnard, who's one of the greatest living photographers of any color, you know, he's in his 90s now, was there, and there are many others, and they were never given the opportunity to shoot a cover for Vogue. Tyler Mitchell was the first for American Vogue, and that was in 2018. And I believe that's because Beyonce insisted.
1: Exactly.
2: I'm not going to give Anna Wintour the thumbs up for that. I'm very sure it was Beyonce's team that it insisted on that. So I think nepotism, you know, it is what it is. If you look at how many covers Son, I don't know, during Shulman's time, it would have been Son like De Machale and Testino. You know, who have, you know, interesting stories to say the least, that got covers and more covers and more covers. And even today, I look at someone like Annie Leibovitz, you know, who is on my Mount Rushmore. You know, I worship this woman, but I don't even know if Annie could remember how many covers she's shot because she shot so many. So I always say, give people a shot. Give them a chance. There are lots of talented, diverse voices that hold the camera. It shouldn't just be me. You know, I shot one cover for Vogue, British Vogue, and I shot a cover for... I shot Lewis Hamilton for GQ Man of the Year, which was great. But, you know, I won't play the game that fashion wants me to. I won't shoot this sort of glossy, whatever they call it. And, you know, my work is... I don't like the idea of Photoshop or retouching at all, which fashion doesn't always like. But what's amazing is that the people respond to my images in a deeply emotive way. So why should I suddenly make my images look like the type of images that if you're looking through a catalogue, you can't even tell the difference?
1: Yeah.
2: You know, so that's probably why I don't describe myself as a fashion photographer. I'm a photographer that shoots people that are in the intersection of culture, which of course includes fashion, but I certainly won't play the fashion game. If fashion industry wants to come to me, they come to me and we make some art, but it's never going to be the other way around.
1: I'd love to also

0: So talk a little bit about your work at the South Bank Center, because again, it is bringing all these different types of creatives together and making sure it stays as a relevant cultural institution. Tell me a little bit about that and how you're getting people through the door.
1: Yeah, so I'm chairman of the South Bank Center. I laugh because it's just like my life is crazy. You know, I'm overseeing 11 acres of London with the amazing team, the CEO, Elaine Bedell, and the creative team. And it is the great village hall of Europe, South Bank. It is a place where all are included. You know, we had we have a festival called Meltdown a few years ago. We had Chris and the Queens, and that was massive for me, for the trans community as well, you know, because they had a convening space to celebrate them for who and what they are. And I was like, this is South Bank at its best. Then we had Grace Jones, Auntie Grace, you know, in her heels, in her, I will not confirm her age, but in her wonderful vintage. And we've just announced Lil Sims for this year's Meltdown. But we also have amazing classical music and making that accessible for the next generation. We have our skate park, so we're having street and skate culture literally live within our 11 acres. We host the BAFTAs, which is obviously, you know, the home of film. We have the London Film Festival. And I'm just deeply proud of everything South Bank represents. You know, I do wish we had more support from the government because American cultural institutions have, you know, billion-dollar endowments. We don't have that. So we have to always figure out how to keep the lights on whilst being this inclusive convening space for all. And yeah, it's one of the proudest things that I do.
0: It's beautiful. And it captures, in a way, the way you describe it, the spirit of London that, given everything and Brexit and all the changes
1: we were scared
0: that we might lose it.
1: We've retrenched as, you know, we've become this small island that, you know, that somehow is still drinking the Kool-Aid of empire. Whereas actually the things that we do best are culture. And it's our greatest export. And South Bank represents that in a really unique way. We have our 75th anniversary next year. Monaco have to get involved. You must come and we know we should figure out what we can do. That's going to be very, very big. We have our new royal patron, the Duke of Edinburgh. It's a uniquely British space that has a global voice for all.
0: Incredible and so important. And maybe just to wrap, you're speaking about all these incredible cultural moments happening and your own experience with photography. If someone is kind of looking for creative inspiration or curious, feeling that inkling to maybe pick up a camera and try that out, what would be your advice?
1: Put the camera down. Put the camera down.
0: Okay.
1: And ask yourself why you want to hold it. Watch as many, there are loads of free documentaries and all the great, I call them poets of light that came before us. All the men and women that held the camera, that observed film, fashion, protests in ways that really, really mattered. You know, learn from those that came before us. Watch the Merchant Ivory films, right? You know, watch a Room with a View, look at the beauty captured in that. Watch Sam Mendes' Road to Perdition. Understand sound design, scripts. All of it leads back to then why you pick up the camera. You know, it can't be just vibes. Look at the work that the great artists have made. Do not steal or borrow from them, but understand why they made the art. And they were not thinking of algorithms. They were not thinking of what's going to get them attention. They were thinking about truth, grace, beauty, and the human condition. And that can maybe lead you to your journey on why you should hold the camera.
0: That was Misson Harriman, photographer and social activist. And that's all for today's show. Make sure you subscribe and stay tuned. We have more big interviews coming next week. Today's episode was produced and edited by Lily Austin. I'm Natalie Theodosi. Thank you so much for listening.
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2: 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Nothing but music now for the rest of the hour. Later on, we'll be joining Andrew Muller for the Foreign Desk Explainer. But right now, music from France. This is Melodrama.

0: A Monocle Radio throwback there, courtesy of the Pet Shop Boys. 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
0: Hello there, Laura Kramer here with you on Monocle Radio. Now, I'm sure you've heard, but the latest issue of Monocle Magazine, the September issue, is out now. It's a lovely back-to-school special, really, all about education and learning. Absolutely want to pick up a copy and get some inspiration. We're jumping back into the music now with a track from Argentina. This is Adios.

0: from Portugal. That was Delusional. It's almost 1800 here in Zurich. We've got Andrew Muller with the Foreign Desk on the way next.
1: You're listening to Monocle Radio in association with Chanel Watches. The strength of the Caliber 12.1 manufacture movement lies in its uncompromising robustness. Yet it is the infinite smoothness with which it delivers the seconds that guarantees the J12's flawless chronometric precision. Visible behind is a perfectly circular oscillating weight and 191 meticulously assembled components, reflecting the prowess of the Caliber 12.1. The embodiment of Chanel's watchmaking excellence with understated strength. Chanel Watches, official timekeeper of Monocle Radio.
0: It's 2000 in Muscat, 1800 here in Zurich, 1700 in London, and 9 a.m. in Vancouver. That's the time on Monocle Radio, brought to you by Chanel Watches. Coming to you from Studio 4 here in our Zurich HQ, I'm Laura Kramer. Coming up on Monocle Radio, we'll be turning to the latest edition of the Foreign Desk Explainer, all about Moldova and Romania with Andrew Muller very soon. In an hour's time, we'll be live from Studio 4 here in Zurich with Emma Nelson for the Monocle Daily. We'll also get a good update on some Swiss hospitality news, and there'll be plenty of music along the way as well. That's all up ahead here on Monocle Radio. But first, here are the day's main news headlines. Iran is warning of a crushing and devastating response to any new threat from the United States. The warning comes after President Trump's administration promised its toughest sanctions ever in an effort to bring down Tehran's leadership. U.S. Treasury Secretary Scott Bessent is due to announce details of the new sanctions on Monday. Turkey has issued an international arrest warrant for Israel's prime minister. It's part of an investigation into Israel's interception of an activist flotilla heading for Gaza. Turkey had previously issued warrants for Benjamin Netanyahu and other Israeli officials, accusing them of genocide over Israel's war against Hamas in Gaza. The National Museum of Korea says demand for its merchandise is so high that some new products are selling out within an hour. 2,000 sets of computer keycaps modeled on royal sets from Korea's Joseon era were snapped up after they were back on sale. The museum says merchandise sales have jumped up by 90% this year. And Australia's Parliament has passed a new law designed to make large digital platforms pay news organizations for journalism used on their services. Platforms can reduce their financial liability by making deals with at least 8 Australian news companies. Those that refuse will face a charge based on their local advertising revenue. I'm Laura Kramer, and that's the news here on Monocle Radio.

0: And it's time now for the Foreign Desk Explainer.
1: It would be ironic, but history often is. What if a ripple effect of one European country valiantly defending itself from forcible reincorporation into the entity of which it was once part prompts another European country, one of its neighbours indeed, to volunteer for exactly the same thing? Ukraine aside, there is no European country presently more vulnerable than Moldova. Moldova is small, about the size of Belgium, and home to perhaps 2.5 million people. Its army is tiny, maybe a brigade's worth of troops, and its air force consists in its entirety of 3 antique propeller-powered Antonovs, 2 of them the admittedly picturesque AN-2 biplane, and a pair of lumbering Mil helicopters, which may or may not presently be operational. One of these, incidentally, was once part of the presidential transport wing of former Romanian President Nicolae Ceaușescu, though not, at the risk of disappointing a particular sort of history fan, the one which lifted the unravelling tyrant and his mad wife from the roof of the Central Committee building in Bucharest on December 22, 1989, as protesters stormed up the stairs 3 days before the couple were ushered in front of a firing squad. That helicopter was a French-built Aerospatiale SA-365 Dauphin 2, which, according to nerds on the internet, is still used by Romania's intelligence service, the SRI. This isn't an entirely irrelevant digression. Historical links between Moldova and Romania are about to become the key theme of this explainer. Anyway, Moldova is not a member of NATO. Indeed, Article 11 of its constitution commits Moldova to permanent neutrality and rules out the hosting of foreign military forces on its territory. Although Moldova does, if altogether unwillingly, host foreign military forces on its territory, specifically Russian military forces, perhaps 1,200 troops stationed in the putative breakaway region of Moldova, officially called the Pridnestrovian Moldavian Republic, a squiggly sliver of land squeezed between Moldova and Ukraine and more commonly known as Transnistria. A complication to which we shall return, and about which we spoke at the Munich Security Conference in February to Moldova's Minister of Defense, Anatoly Nosati.
2: The illegal station of the Russian troops on our territory is definitely a source of instability. It's a source of threat that we cannot control. Of course, we monitor them, but their presence in nature and the presence of the big depot of ammunition and weapons in nature, they pose a sort of the threat to the national security.
1: And though any visitor to Moldova's delightful capital, Chisinau, can see what may be the biggest European Union flag on the continent, draped 6 stories from parapet to pavement on the front of Government House, Moldova is not protected by membership of the European Union. Although Moldova is a candidate nation and recently opened its first cluster of negotiations, even Moldovan Euro-optimists reckon the country might still be 3 or 4 years from joining the club. Moldovan Russia pessimists wonder if the country can afford to wait that long. Accordingly, there is some discussion of a shortcut. What if Moldova simply joined Romania? This is very far from an eccentric fringe proposition. Moldova's Deputy Prime Minister, Eugene Osmachescu, said candidly in June that merging with Romania was Plan B if the EU accession process stalled.
3: If we have a referendum, I would vote for the unification with Romania. It is getting more and more difficult for a small country like Moldova to survive as a democracy, as a sovereign country.
1: Moldova's president, Maia Sandu, is on record as saying that in any referendum on the question, she'd vote yes, even though this would presumably mean a considerable demotion for her personally. Polls suggest that around 44% of Moldovans agree with her, along with 70% of Romanians, among them Romania's president, Nicolae Dan, who has said he's for it if Moldovans are for it. And there are precedents for such a manoeuvre at a couple of levels. For a start, Moldova has been part of Romania before. In 1917, as Russia was consumed by revolution, what had been a part of the Russian Empire known as Bessarabia raised its own flag as the Moldavian Democratic Republic before swiftly thinking better of it and agreeing in 19 to be annexed by Romania. The Red Army reversed this at bayonet point in 1940 and hived the region off as the Moldavian Soviet Socialist Republic. I've been looking for freedom. The other precedent is that sneaking into the EU and NATO via a side door has been done before, and in remarkably quick time. As late as November 1989, East Germany was a bastion of the Warsaw Pact, a communist citadel that glowered at the decadent bourgeois imperialist reactionaries of West Germany from behind miles of concrete, minefields, barbed wire and watchtowers. 11 months later, East Germany became five states of a reunified Federal Republic of Germany, protected by the NATO weaponry which had until recently been pointed at it. Reunifying Romania and Moldova would appear, relatively speaking, a stroll. The two countries are not appreciably different in their political setup. Their currencies are different but are called the same thing, and Romania is theoretically on track to join the euro anyway. Most Moldovans speak Romanian, and perhaps a third of them are already Romanian citizens, Moldovans who've taken advantage of Romanian descent to secure an EU passport and the benefits that go with it. Many Moldovans vote in Romanian elections, among them President Sandu, who was happy to be photographed casting her ballot when Romania last chose its president in 2025. But for Romania and the EU and NATO, this would necessitate buying the considerable headache of Transnistria, which has operated as a strange little Soviet theme park since a war between Moldova and Transnistria in the early 1990s. Transnistria is propped up by Russia and, yet more problematically, garrisoned by Russia. Moldova also contains another broadly pro-Russian region, Gagauzia, which voted 95% no in Moldova's recent referendum on including an aspiration to EU membership in Moldova's constitution. Moldova also agreed in 1994 to award Gagauzia the right to self-determination should Moldova ever join Romania. Economics may override other considerations. Neither Transnistria nor Gagauzia could easily pay their own way. But if Moldova did join Romania, it may struggle to take all of Moldova with it. For Monocle Radio, I'm Andrew Muller.
0: Thank you, Andrew. Nice to hear a little Romania-Moldova news there on the Foreign Desk Explainer. We've got the Monocle Daily on the way at the top of the hour with Emma Nelson hosting it from here in Zurich. But right now, more music.
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0: Nothing but music for the rest of the hour until I hand the mic over to Emma Nelson, joining me very soon here in the Zurich studio. But right now, music from Aaron Fraser. This is It's a Shame.

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0: You are listening to Monocle Radio with me, Laura Kramer. Now, for those who know the summer playlist, as all our playlists really, they are curated by our very own Fernando Augusto Pacheco, the very bronzed Brazilian that he is. And so it is in that vein that we do head to Brazil for this next tune. It's coming courtesy of Seu Jorge.

0: That was Butterfly. And oh, I see Emma Nelson walking into Studio 4 here in Zurich. We'll be live with the Monocle Daily next.
1: You're listening to Monocle Radio in association with Chanel Watches. 7 times stronger than steel, the J12 ceramic is unmatched in its resistance to abrasions over time. Yet its greatest strength lies in its softness. Polished with diamond powder, it feels as smooth as silk against the skin. Combined with the Caliber 12.1 manufacturer movement, the exceptional material embodies all the expertise and cutting-edge technology of Chanel watchmaking. An invincible softness that becomes one with whomever wears it. Chanel Watches, official timekeeper of Monocle Radio.
2: It's 1 a.m. in Beijing, 2100 in Abu Dhabi, 1900 here in Zurich, and 1300 in Washington, D.C. That's the time on Monocle Radio, brought to you by Chanel Watches. A widened trade agreement between Switzerland and China. Who wins? Is learning a new language the way to keep your job safe from the march of AI? And are OK and no the best way to respond to your emails? One senior business leader certainly believes so. I'm Emma Nelson, and the Monocle Daily live from Zurich starts now. Hello there and a very warm welcome. Willkommen to the Monocle Daily, coming to you from Studio 4 here in our Zurich headquarters. I'm Emma Nelson, and my guests, Eric Hursley and Eveline Rosa, will talk about today's big stories. We'll explore a record summer in the Alps and catch up on the news this week with Andrew Muller's What We Learned. So stay tuned. All that and more coming up right here on the Monocle Daily. So it's a Friday evening in Zurich. It's been a few days since we all went back to school, but we are all trying to preserve some sort of Friday night fun. And, you know, the sun's still in the sky. There's lovely things to be done. And we have a comparatively new gang around the table. This is going to be like the weirdest speed dating for the next 20 minutes. We're welcoming back to the studio Eric Hursley, founder of Frontview Advisory Group and a former senior economic and executive advisor to the Swiss Embassy in Beijing. Eric, you had a first trot around the table on the Globalist this Monday. Thank you so much for coming back. It's good to see you.
3: My pleasure. It's great to be back, Emma.
2: Super. Good. Eveline Rosa is founder and CEO of Xlingua, which is a Swiss-based premium online platform for adults and professionals, and it is her first visit to Studio 4. Good evening to you, Eveline. How are we doing?
4: Great. Thank you for having me.
2: You come straight from the Pilates studio, is that correct?
4: Kind of. Yeah.
2: Okay, so the pain doesn't start until when?
4: It never ends.
2: Excellent. Yes, I understand that. And we'll be talking, and you're an absolute super duper language expert. This is your thing.
4: Yeah. Exactly.
2: Although you have been a Pilates instructor as well.
4: Yes.
2: So how many languages can you do a Pilates instruction class in?
4: I mean, it's definitely in English mostly, because Joseph Pilates, even though he was German, he did it mostly in English, but
2: yep.
4: I can teach it in 4 or 5 languages.
2: Excellent. Yeah. We'll be asking for a few positions as the program goes along. Eric, how's your week been?
3: Well, my week's been going very well. I will say this, with that kind of weather, I do miss one thing, and it is Lake Zurich glistening like silk under the sun when the light hits it just right. I'm a passionate recreational swimmer, but other than that, it's been a great week.
2: Now, a passionate recreational swimmer seems as slightly like an oxymoron there. A recreational swimmer for me is sort of paddling around like an elderly turtle. But a passionate recreational swimmer, does that mean we're zipping across the Zurich, say, with one of those funny orange sort of tank, you know, empty things? Was it keeping you afloat and not being run over by the paddle boat?
3: Well, sure. Let me be specific. It involves proper lake crossings. So
2: wow.
3: It's something I do every year. But I'd still call it recreational.
2: Okay. We do it for fun. Do you do the swim for fun, Eveline?
4: I do it 5 minutes to cool off if I go for a little run. I live right here, literally behind Monaco. And so I go in the mornings, I go for a short run and then jump in the lake. But 2-3 strokes, that would be it.
2: We have efficient and sportly kinds of people around the microphone today. So let's press on in an efficient and sportly way. Let's talk about a story straight away, Eric, which plays into your area of expertise, which is the Chinese and the Swiss. And in the last couple of days, they've reached a deal to scrap almost every tariff on Swiss exports. The Swiss government saying it'll save the economy almost 250 million francs. That's around 265 million euros every single year. Eric, lay out the land for us before we started with this, because this is actually quite a significant jump, isn't it? Because the tariffs applied to, what, 50% of Swiss exports to China. Now it's almost 100%. So where have we seen the change?
3: Absolutely. So let me begin by saying that Switzerland and China already have a free trade agreement that entered into force in 2014. And this indeed is a significant upgrade. So what actually changes is that, I mean, let me try to distill that down to what's essential here, because there's really more than meets the eye. There's a big number, the one you mentioned, and that is really Swiss exports to China going from roughly half of their value being duty-free to 99.8% of their value being duty-free. And the clearest winner here is the watch industry. It goes from being practically excluded to fully duty-free, the single biggest jump in the whole deal. And we have machinery, pharmaceuticals, and chemicals right behind it. Financial services gets a real upgrade as well, you know, guaranteed sole ownership for Swiss banks and insurers in China, legal certainty on access to payment and clearing systems, and a most favored nation clause. So if China ever offers someone else better terms down the road, Switzerland gets those two automatically, according to this deal.
2: Okay, so we're talking about sort of wide-ranging changes. What you mentioned there was the luxury market, most importantly being the watch market. I mean, how much difference does this actually make to the likes of Omega if they're suddenly trying to tap into that all-important Chinese ultra high level?
3: At the end of the day, a free trade agreement is a trade facilitation deal arrangement. So it's always going to be a corporate decision. It's always going to be a corporate decision for Omega or who others. What we can say is you know, whether you are a watchmaker or in any other industry that takes that that benefits from this upgraded FTA, if you're a Swiss exporter, you will have a cost advantage at the border, and you over many of your EU rivals, because the EU simply doesn't have a free trade agreement. So the watch industry, of course, stands to benefit a lot from this. How they're going to apply it at the end of the day, how they're going to go about pricing at the end of the day, that's always a corporate decision.
2: Let's bring you in on this one, Evelyn. I mean, where are you seeing the areas of growth at this? Where are you seeing the areas of benefit here for the Swiss?
4: I have one big word. It's diversification. And I think Switzerland is a very small, highly international economy. So access to several major markets is essential. And especially removing the tariffs can particularly help the SMEs, because they're the ones who have fewer resources to absorb these extra costs and bureaucracy. So I feel like Switzerland should maintain strong relationship with China, Europe, and the US rather than depending too heavily on one market. But the economic opportunity does not mean ignoring geopolitical and labor or environmental concerns, but it helps long-term stability and opportunity. And I actually see it as a silver lining what's happening in the US.
2: Right.
4: And
2: they, well, yeah. This is the key thing, isn't it? Because if you're, let's bring you back in here, Eric, the idea that, well, when I first read about this story, I suddenly thought, well, that's a massive poke in the eye to the Americans and Donald Trump and his perpetual tariffs. And we have followed the ups and downs of the struggles that, if you're Victorinox or if you're Omega, the idea of having a made in Switzerland stamp on your product suddenly becomes something rather poisonous if you're trying to get it into the United States. So they've been moving around doing little bits of finishing here and there in the US. And although the Swiss have been saying for a very long time, we're ready for this, we can absorb it, to be able to move to China in such a passionate way with such freedom is you know, a real snub to Washington.
3: Yes, so a few things here, and I would like to second what Evelyn just said. Absolutely agree. You know, there is a broader instinct at work here, the same one you see elsewhere in the world, strategic diversification, never betting everything on one or two blocks. That said, I would be careful not to overread this as some grand pivot. So to my mind, the primary objective was fairly straightforward, and it was continuous improvement of an existing agreement consistent with long-standing Swiss policy, not a reaction to any single event. But we are in a world reaching for tariffs and strategic autonomy, a mid-sized economy like Switzerland quietly doubling down on negotiated market access is itself worth noting, and it does function as a hedge. Better terms with your third biggest trading partner, right, as your second biggest US goes through some tariff turbulence.
2: Now, having Eric worked in Beijing and having been an executive advisor to the Swiss embassy, you know the business, you know the diplomacy, you know the soft and the hard power. How important is Switzerland in China?
3: Switzerland is greatly respected in China. I mean, of course, we can look at things economically and politically. I think we have established how important China is to Switzerland's economy. If you flip that around, Switzerland doesn't even crack China's top 20 trading partners, right? But there's something what makes this relationship worth it anyway. It is genuinely complementary rather than competitive. So you have Swiss pharma, precision instruments and watches. These are the kinds of high-end products China's own industry and market development haven't fully caught up to yet. So China approaches this also as a way to prove to the West, especially Europe, that it is still able to reach these kinds of deals, just as Washington is providing some big tariff turbulence here.
2: Until now, we're talking about China as a comparatively benign country, but we all know that it is an incredibly problematic country in terms of the way that it interacts both with its own citizens and the rest of the world. How much does Switzerland take into this really, really difficult image and identity that China very, very is almost proud of?
3: Mm-hmm. Well, I think so. There is something called the universality principle that was established in Swiss foreign policy post 1945, right at the beginning of the Cold War, and it is true that every country has its own political inclinations. There are things that you criticize that you don't agree with, but it is fairly consistent with Switzerland's approach to keeping all channels of communication open, but also keeping all channels open to grow business, to grow trade, and especially in this time of multipolarity in a fragmented world, you could look at it as part of a hedging exercise, really.
2: Excellent diplomacy there, Eric Hursley. Thank you so much for that. I'm joined by Eric Hursley, founder of Frontview Advisory Group and former senior economic and executive advisor to the Swiss Embassy in Beijing, and by Evelyn Rosa, founder and CEO of Xlingua, a Swiss-based online platform for professionals. They are around Studio 4's table here in Zurich for the Monocle Daily with me, Emma Nelson. Now, we move to a subject which you, Evelyn, have plenty to say on. Language. How many languages do you speak?
4: If you count Swiss German, which it is kind of unique, five.
2: Five. How about you, Eric?
3: Four.
2: Four.
3: Including Swiss German, it would be five.
2: Excellent. Right. I feel a comparative pauper because I can only switch two. I can only do four. But I don't know what was going on in our brains when our mothers were growing us. I don't know about you, me and Evelyn, but it is the only thing that I was ever any good at school. Everything was a total disaster. But it now appears that actually learning a language is absolutely on the decline. And that sort of strikes me with fear as to what, you know, the 14-year-old Emma Nelson was doing when she was trying to choose her subjects. But there is this big drop, isn't it, that we're seeing that fewer and fewer students are taking up languages at an advanced level. Even when you're sort of 17 and 18 and choosing your higher subjects in the UK, people are choosing to do physical education instead. What's gone wrong?
4: I think what's gone wrong is how we teach languages, because we teach traditional language school teach theory, grammar, and that's something AI can do for you right now. And that's why platforms like Babbel and Duolingo have been very successful, because you can do that with gamification and stuff. But I think you have an edge when you actually speak it and that you can only do if you learn it the right way. So that's actually the reason I founded Ex Lingua, because I saw there was a need for that, to bring that human aspect back.
2: What is the right way to learn a language?
4: You learn to speak first, and we call it speaking first, and you have to close the speaking gap, which is, especially in Switzerland, it's very hard for an expat to come and try to speak High German with us, because we do not want to speak High German. We either want to speak English, the cool language, or Swiss German, our native language.
2: Cool in its own way. Yeah. Totally. I always find that Swiss is like taking a German Scrabble board and throwing it in the air, and it all comes back in a completely different order, but everyone else understands it.
4: Yeah, kind of. But a lot of people don't realize that for us Swiss people, I mean, we grew up speaking Swiss German for the first 6 years of our life, and then we go to school first grade, and the teacher starts talking a different language, so we kind of were shocked, and we have to learn to write and read, and for us it's also a foreign language.
2: Eric, let's bring you in as a sort of the diplomatic voice in all this. How important is it that we can speak international languages in order to actually get work done, soft power, hard power, you name it?
3: Well, I think it's a big advantage, of course, if you speak, say, you're posted abroad, you speak the host country's language. That is always an advantage. It is not something that is necessary, but it's always an advantage. But I would like to make a bigger point, because I've lived and worked abroad most of my life. And, you know, to me, learning a new language has never really been just about exchanging information. It goes a level deeper into culture, into relationships. And I think that's a layer that's getting a bit rarer now. Which is why it's getting more valuable in an AI-driven world, at least to my mind.
2: And that's a personal value, but coming back to this, I mean, from someone, again, we all speak different languages around here, and I will absolutely hold my hands up that I use AI an awful lot when I'm just trying to find that word or just trying to find that expression that's not there. And I find it supremely useful. And I have wondered several times whether that is doing me any good and doing languages any good. What would you say to that, Evelyn? Because I will do it.
4: Oh, sorry. Can you repeat that? I mean,
2: the idea of I now, as a linguist, mm-hmm. rely on AI to do the translation.
4: Oh, yeah.
2: And I'm getting more comfortable with that.
4: And especially for the written part, but when you go out, you can't, I feel like the one thing that AI can't do and won't be able to do for a very long time, or maybe never, is the human part, which is the emotional part, the community, like Eric said correctly, or like even joking and stuff, I mean, which is my favorite, you know, or empathy, I mean, creativity or stuff in the future, because AI data is all based from past data. So we are more anticipating stuff, and especially feelings, emotions. And you belong, like Eric said, we belong to a community if you speak the local language.
2: And does it make you more marketable? Can you, ask for a higher level of pay because you can rank French, German, Italian, whatever it is in your CV?
4: Actually, not only does it give you a better, it actually gives you a better job chance to find a job, because right now the big companies are letting go the talents that came in Switzerland, for example. The big companies let go some of their international talents. Now they're thrown into a market and they have to find a job with SMEs. And there, the one wins who speaks the German or in Geneva, French, and English. English is no longer enough. And then, of course, I have clients, they want to really integrate. They even take it a step further. After they learn German at a certain level, they even learn Swiss German.
2: What about the inherent skill of learning a new language? If you study a language, you find that you can actually translate other people's words, but I always found that you didn't actually have an inherent skill in yourself. How much does actually learning language sort of formally actually do you any good professionally, because you became a diplomat, you became an economic advisor. It just so happens that you speak a lot of other languages as well. You need extra skills.
3: Yes, but so I think maybe I'm not the best example, because, you know, I grew up abroad, and it's just something that happened to me. But I just found that it's something helpful for any career. So in the private sector as well, where I've actually spent more of my professional life, I've always had to deal with foreign markets. And I felt that speaking foreign languages, putting the effort, learning them, as we just discussed, it's not just about, you know, translating words, but really getting to grips with the culture, with certain attitudes, very, very important when you negotiate, when you're trying to determine how you could change someone else's position. So it is really more to me than just words and translation.
2: Right. Let's move on to our final subject for today's panel. It continues on the subject of words, but not of the subtleties and the gentle persuasions that come from being multilingual. Let's hear about a man, the boss of Siemens. He is a man of very, very few words indeed. He's called Roland Busch, and he has a rigorous daily routine involving a daily workout and a timetable that befits a global CEO. Part of his day includes ploughing through 200 emails. So he sticks mainly just to two-letter words when responding, OK and no. Do you approve, Emily?
4: Absolutely. I'm a minimalist. I love efficiency. And I saw firsthand how, however, you have to take into consideration the culture. It doesn't work everywhere. But I feel like we are way overstating our emails. I mean, I came back from the U.S. and every client or every interaction I had was a WhatsApp, was a hand, a thumbs up, happy face. Done. Here, I realized, oh, I come back, I got to say, lieber Hans, ja, vielen Dank, ich hoffe, du hattest ein schönes Wochenende. And I mean, it just doesn't make sense. I don't have time for that.
2: Why be nice to people?
4: No, you want to be nice, but if it's business, you have to get to the point, and you don't want to, you kind of want to make it short, but enough. I mean, okay and no is maybe a little short, and you can offend people.
2: Okay, no. What do you think? What do you think, Eric?
3: Similarly, I guess it's a yes. I mean, I'm fine with it. And I think it comes down to level of trust. If you have a high level of trust in your people and they have a high level of trust in you, then I think the conditions are even better to send very short emails. But I totally agree that emails just tend to be too long these days. And this is, by the way, also something very cultural. You know, you go to the United States, it's very, very different from here.
2: What do you get over in the United States?
3: Or you will get something like, based on previous experience, you'll get a subject line saying study and then thanks and that's it. And, you know, I'm fine with that. It's not necessarily something I would do myself, certainly here. But, I think at the end of the day, it comes down to personal preferences. But I do find it. I find it to be much more efficient as well. And when you're in a situation with over 100 emails, then you have my sympathy for that.
2: Do you get that feeling? When I was looking at my emails over the last few days and thinking about this subject, I suddenly realized that I make a judgment about the person who has sent the email, depending on the length of the email. And if I've got three or four lines, I think I really like that person. They know I'm busy. They're busy. They have stuff to go on. Yet if I find, 37 paragraphs, the air's just gone out of absolutely everything. Am I being rude, or am I just a bit too scattered in my brain, Evelyn?
4: No, I do think, and most the long ones are usually the ones written by AI. So, I mean, that's kind of also an indicator. But like Eric said, it's very depends a little bit on the audience. I mean, to your husband or friend or colleague, you're not going to say, how are you each time? Hi, how are you? But if it's, of course, a formal letter to an authority or something, then you have to be a little more. Yeah, but length is definitely a problem. Okay. I think shorter is better.
2: Shorter is better, yes. But how short?
4: Just like I said, I think it has to have the essential information. For example, if I write to a client, I make sure I take away all the questions they could have, so that it's not just the email itself, it's you anticipate their questions. So if you answer the questions that you anticipate in the first email, you don't have to go back and forth. You say, I meet you Thursday 2:00 at Monocle. Done. If you say, when should we meet, you have 10 emails.
2: Excellent. I was always under the impression that an email is an instruction, not a missive. Thank you so much for joining us in the studio. Eric Hursley, founder of the Zurich-based strategic advisory boutique Frontview, and Evelyn Rosa, founder and CEO of Xlingua. Thank you for joining me around the table in Studio 4 here in Zurich. Thank you.

0: It's time now on the Monocle Daily to hear the latest from the hospitality and travel industry from a Swiss perspective. Let's hear now from our account director for Wink Creative, our sister company, Carlo Silberschmidt, joining me around the studio for Table. So nice to see you.
1: Good to see you, Anna.
0: Okay, so you've been keeping your fingers on the pulse of everything that's happening in Swiss tourism. We've talked in the last couple of days about how hotel occupancy is up, but just a little bit. So just tell us what's going on.
1: It's quite interesting because obviously the climate this summer was very, very favorable for Switzerland. We've seen packed trains going up the mountains in the Bernese Oberland, in the Engadine Valley. The hotels, especially in the luxury segment, were incredibly happy, reporting full hotels actually starting from May, which is really incredible for those regions, extending really the season. But as you mentioned, there's also a bit of a mixed feeling because, for example, the cities, Zurich in particular, have been suffering from the heat and maybe fewer guests coming for shorter trips in the cities.
0: So where have you been travelling around to in Switzerland and what are you reporting back? I mean, you mentioned luxury travel and you also mentioned up in the mountains. We can talk about that. I've just been up to Wengen, to the Hotel Belvedere, the Grand Hotel Belvedere, which is one of those places which is reinventing itself and trying to revivify Wengen after Wengen kind of like had its lunch eaten by the likes of St. Moritz and Stade. So there is this pull to places like Wengen in the Bernese or Oberland. I mean, is that working? I mean, it seemed pretty full when I was there.
1: I also had the chance to swing by Wengen this summer and the train was absolutely packed. Mm. So I can definitely say it worked. Obviously, we also saw that St. Moritz just reported some really good numbers as well. And what's really interesting to observe just amongst the Swiss is almost this hunt to find the most secret place, finding the hotels that no one else knows about. Pfafflerab, for example, in Valais region is one of the hotels that was talked a lot about. And then the Swiss have made it a bit of a sport this summer to really find some of the lost glaciers and found some mountain lakes to jump into.
0: Excellent. I mean, and have they succeeded in keeping the international tourists out? I mean, this is frankly not what they need to be doing, but there we are. I mean, have they succeeded in their mission to hide the good stuff?
1: I would say there was still plenty of hidden gems to find this summer, especially as soon as it involves changing the post-auto buses a couple of times. It gets sparser and sparser in terms of international travellers.
0: Excellent. I mean, because if you go up to, I mean, just using Wengen as my starting point, you need 1, 2, 3, 4 trains to get up to Wengen. And as a friend of mine once said, the smaller the train, the more interesting the journey. But the fact remains is that you do feel yourself getting more and more sort of like funneled into a kind of a tourist pattern when you're going up to the likes of Wengen. Tell us about who is and isn't coming then, who isn't on these little trains. Because in the numbers that have just been reported about bed occupancy, domestic travellers are up, but there is still a sort of a lag from international tourists, isn't there?
1: Yeah, it's interesting because we see good numbers, we see evolving markets, but obviously there's also a lot of uncertainty currently in the world, especially in GCC countries, and those actually are a very, very important segment for the Swiss luxury hospitality industry, which have been hesitant to book this year.
0: Right, let's talk about the communications that we're feeling when we're travelling around Switzerland. That's an awkward way of pushing, an awkward way of me trying to say that as soon as I got off the plane this year with my 14-year-old son, I was confronted by a poster that basically told me off before I'd even got through passport control. What is this all about? You got told off as well, didn't you?
1: And
0: you
1: I got told off this week as well, and I was reminded that I should let off other passengers before boarding the train, which is maybe not the best placement for welcoming.
0: You are quite handy with your elbows, though, you Swiss, when it comes to public transport. It's a bit of a surprise that actually the concept of a queue, inherent, stitched into the DNA of someone who lives in London, not really thought about here in Switzerland.
1: Absolutely. I think that it might need some tweaking in the subsequent years, but there was a concern of the Swiss. You have a lot of guests. They use the trains, which everyone is really happy that they use public transport. But then obviously there are some ground rules that the Swiss are very proud about, which unfortunately weren't told to those visitors.
0: I do apologise for interrupting you, but what are the ground rules? It's just like push people out of the way appears to be the general consensus. You're laughing, but you're kind of laughing with a bit of recognition that this is kind of what you guys do to us.
1: Yeah, I mean, it's funny, like the Swiss aren't always that upfront. I mean, on a train, it's all about personal space. Give as much personal space to other people as possible. And I think with that rule, you'll be an excellent traveller.
0: And also, there is, in addition, this forthcoming referendum on neutrality. So having been told off at Zurich Airport to behave myself, having been told on the train to let people off the train before I get on, so I'm already in the wrong, or I'm being guided quite forcefully, arrive at Stadelhofen train station, which is a quick 5-minute walk from Studio 4 here in Zurich, and you are confronted by a very, very in-your-face campaign when it comes to political neutrality. Now, this is ahead of a referendum in a few weeks' time, which is where the Swiss do some really, really hardcore soul-searching here. From someone who specialises in branding, identity, creating positive images, making people feel connected, how well do you think the Swiss are doing in terms of their poster etiquette at the minute?
1: Well, I think from a media placement, it definitely worked. We're talking about it and we're talking about the initiative. However, what it says for Switzerland, obviously seeing these fairly direct and slightly aggressive posters on a train, at the train station, wherever you go across the country, doesn't really help with making this a country that feels particularly welcoming.
0: You're going to make it feel nicer though, aren't you, Carlo? Good. Thank you so much, Carlo Silberschmidt from our sister agency, Wink Creative. Thank you so much for joining me around the table here in Studio 4.

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1: Navy to go back to steam-powered catapults for future aircraft carriers. The system would replace the newer electromagnetic technology used to launch fighter jets.
2: We learned that Trump had applied his crayon to a national security memorandum, insisting that on all future Ford-class carriers, the electromagnetic aircraft launch system, which is the modern vogue, will be replaced at astonishing cost, but to be clear, some absolutely not insane reason, with old-school steam catapults, which sound like this. That's an F-A-18 Hornet being flung off the USS Nimitz and is, we are happy to concede, really pretty cool. However, the consensus of experts...
3: Experts? What do they know?
2: Indeed so, is that this technology has been overtaken by something better, much as Trump himself could conceivably be superseded by a balloon with a face drawn on it, an upturned bucket perched on a broom handle, or a heron. We learned specifically from one such expert, Mark Kelly, highly decorated former US Navy pilot, astronaut, and senator.
3: God, what a deadbeat.
2: Well, quite.
4: Hey, even for me, you know, I have hundreds of carrier landings, and I've been shot off the front of the ship hundreds of times. I was a test pilot that worked in certifying the takeoff and landing systems for aircraft carriers, and I have a master's degree in aeronautical engineering and a bachelor's degree in marine engineering.
2: All right, nobody likes to show off. We learned, however, and astoundingly, that doubts might reasonably be raised about the president's qualifications to intercede in this matter.
4: For him to get in these details, especially with his background, I mean, what is his background? He's a marginally failed real estate developer, right? With multiple bankruptcies. He shouldn't be weighing in on systems on aircraft carriers. But for some reason, like something like 6 years ago, somebody said something to him and he's been fixated.
2: We learned indeed when we went into it a bit further that Senator Kelly was correct, that Trump has indeed been wanging on and interminably on about steam catapults for some years, like in this on-wanging from during his first term addressing the bewildered crew of the amphibious assault ship USS Wasp in 2019.
5: So I think I'm going to put an order. When we build a new aircraft carrier, we're going to use steam.
2: But if we learned that Trump's opinions on aircraft carrier design were not confined to launch systems...
6: The Navy is considering this review where they're contemplating whether to move this tower towards the front and have it somewhere in the middle of the aircraft carrier, something that would resemble the designs of these ships from World War II and around that period. And that is something that was sparked by President Trump's directive of wanting to have these ships resemble the look of aircraft carriers from that period.
2: We learned that on the next generation of carriers, the US Navy will be compelled to move the island, that's the technical term for the control tower thing, up a bit, in keeping with the Commander-in-Chief's aesthetic preferences, and we surely expect to learn that they're absolutely going to do this, and definitely not just say, yes, sir, and assume he'll forget about it, which may be a reasonable bet as we learn further of the many, many demands upon the President immense, indeed scarcely measurable expertise, such as grass.
7: But you come back in 2 or 3 weeks, this has all been redone, it's all been topsoiled. In other words, we put topsoil, brand new earth on top, lot of good ingredients in that earth for grass.
2: Flagpoles.
7: This is a great pole, this is the top of the line. It's tapered. This isn't a straight up and down job, which looks terrible, frankly. That's a tapered pole. Great. I'm very good at flagpoles.
2: Granite.
7: Granite. Very strong granite. You'll never see a crack in this granite. If it's a very strong stone, it will never break. It will never leak. It will never do anything. This is the highest quality stone you can get.
2: And the permeability of certain materials by varying calibers of ammunition.
7: One of the reasons, by the way, for the last number of years, no tents have been used, because tents are very dangerous. Tents are made out of plastic or canvas, and they don't stop even the smallest of ammunition or bullets, not even the smallest. Ours will stop. You take AK-47s, you take the most powerful, it laughs at it.
2: But we learned that at least one of his other passions, i.e.

0: appears to be shared by ne'er-do-wells in Salzburg.
1: I can't wait to see where this goes.
2: Okay. Tell me more.
3: Let's see where this goes.
0: We're not making it up.
4: To celebrate the 270th anniversary of Mozart's birth this year, German artist Otmar Horl created more than 300 of these statuettes and placed them around Salzburg, Austria, Mozart's hometown.
0: We learned that more than 200 of these gilt statuettes of 18th century Austrian tunesmith Wolfgang Amadeus Mozart had been pilfered. See, a less erudite, whimsical news review would just have stuck this in to build tension there at that point. But not what we learned every Friday on Monocle Radio. We give you Mozart's Piano Concerto No. 20 in D minor. But we learned that, as yet, Salzburg's finest had not apprehended the miscreant who had stashed the magic lute. For Monocle Radio, I'm Andrew Muller.
5: And that was Andrew Muller and what we learned. And that's all the time we have for today's edition of the Monocle Daily, coming to you live from Studio 4 here in Zurich. The warmest of thanks to my panellists today, Eric Hursley and Eveline Broza, and to our producer, Laura Kramer, with research within Kayleigh Martin and Jamie Shelton. Thanks too to our sound engineer in London, Steph Chungu, and here in Zurich, Desiree Bandley. I'll be here with Monocle on Saturday and Monocle on Sunday, coming to you from Zurich. So if you're in town, come and have a look. But for now, from me, Emma Nelson, goodbye. Thanks for listening. Have a great weekend.

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3: 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We'll be turning to Monocle on Design at the top of the hour. We will be heading to Australia for that. But right now, more music. This is Sophie Royer with I Forget, I'm So Young.

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2: É tão legal pegar um monte de gente. 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

0: talk about.
1: A collaboration there from Madonna and Sabrina Carpenter. That was Bring Your Love from Madge's latest album. It's almost 2000 here in Zurich. We've got Monocle on Design on the way next.

0: You are listening to Monocle Radio in association with Chanel Watches. Inspired by racing yachts, the J12 reconnects with its original inspiration and its original world, water. Both immensely soothing and peaceful, yet capable of unlimited strength. It is this breadth, balance, and singularity that define the intrinsic values of the first unisex sports watch by Chanel. A sensory icon designed to transcend horizons that has shaped the world of watchmaking for more than a quarter of a century. Chanel Watches, official timekeeper of Monocle Radio.
1: It's 2100 in Beirut, 2000 here in Zurich, 1900 in Lisbon, and midday in Mexico City. That's the time on Monocle Radio, brought to you by Chanel Watches. Coming to you from Studio 4 here in our Zurich HQ, I'm Laura Kramer, keeping you company here on Monocle Radio for the next hour. On the way ahead, we'll be turning to Monocle on Design. On today's show, we'll hear why Australia's new census puts design on the map. In an hour's time, we've got the premiere of a brand new edition of Monocle on Culture with Robert Bound, which is all about building community in art spaces. And we'll also be playing you plenty of music along the way as well. That's all up ahead here on Monocle Radio. But first, here are the day's main news headlines. Iran is warning of a crushing and devastating response to any new threat from the United States. The warning comes after President Trump's administration promised its toughest sanctions ever in an effort to bring down Tehran's leadership. U.S. Treasury Secretary Scott Bessett is due to announce details of the new sanctions on Monday. Turkey has issued an international arrest warrant for Israel's prime minister. It's part of an investigation into Israel's interception of an activist flotilla heading for Gaza. Turkey had previously issued warrants for Benjamin Netanyahu and other Israeli officials, accusing them of genocide over Israel's war against Hamas in Gaza. The National Museum of Korea says demand for its merchandise is so high that some new products are selling out within an hour. 2,000 sets of computer keycaps modeled on royal sets from Korea's Joseon era were snapped up after they were back on sale. The museum says merchandise sales have jumped up by 90% this year. And Australia's Parliament has passed a new law designed to make large digital platforms pay news organizations for journalism used on their services. Platforms can reduce their financial liability by making deals with at least 8 Australian news companies. Those that refuse will face a charge based on their local advertising revenue. I'm Laura Kramer, and that's the news here on Monocle Radio.

0: This is Monocle on Design, a show where we discuss everything from architecture and craft to furniture and graphic design. I'm Nick Manise. On today's program, chef turned designer Hugo Worsley explains how well-crafted knives can help us stay a cut above the rest in the kitchen. Plus, as Australia's new census puts designers on the map, we'll discuss what this says about the country's design scene. All that coming up on Monocle on Design. Grace Charlton, Monocle's Associate Editor of Design and Fashion. You've actually dipped into the fashion cupboard for this episode because you've got a jacket on, which I don't know if Kyoko, our stylist, knows you've nicked.
1: Yeah, I've dipped into the fashion closet to borrow a jacket, not steal, just borrow, if Kyoko, our style editor, is listening. But Nick, you've been also enjoying some cooler climbs.
0: We call it climbs? Climbs in terms of climate and also climbs in terms of hikes.
1: Oh, true. You went for a couple of walks?
0: Hikes. They are hikes. They were uphill. And I was in Switzerland. We spend so much time in Italy. Another holiday in Italy on the Med just kind of felt like a little bit much. I had another week of holiday to use, so I decided to go to the country you grew up in, Switzerland.
1: To be clear, though, you were in the German part, which I do believe is very different to the French part, which is where I hail from, technically, kind of, not really.
0: Was one part better than the other?
1: Probably the German one, but the French is a bit more vibey. I think, and a bit more liberal.
0: A bit more arty, a bit more creative.
1: A bit more like underfunded, yeah.
0: Okay, so there's a little bit of edge. I was in the German side. I was in Klosters.
1: Ooh.
0: A little train there. Went hiking. It does count as a hike, not a walk, because I did go uphill, even if I did have to take a large part of it on a cable car.
1: Okay, and you were staying in a nice hotel. Was it sort of Heidi vibes? Was it really cute?
0: It was. It was exactly what I was looking for. I kind of deliberately sought this out. It was called the Chesa Grischuna in Klosters. A few things. Cool design story, number one. So it was a 19th century inn, like timber inn, only a couple of stories high. But then in the 30s, this architect called Hermann Schneider worked with the owner to basically lift up the roof and put four more stories in between and turn it into what is known as a Bunderhaus. So these are the ones that have the kind of murals painted on them, kind of pitched roofs. The other thing I really liked is that it kind of had this, you know, that classic like storied history. Its nickname is Hollywood on the Rocks because it became a really famous alpine hideaway for international film stars, directors and writers in the 1940s and 50s until relatively recently. So there are people in the guest book from Greta Garbo to Renee Zellweger.
1: Amazing.
0: Incredible,
1: that's
0: no?
1: That's so good. Also, was it because she was filming Bridget Jones' The Edge of Reason? You know, when they go skiing? Was it there?
0: It could have been.
1: Oh my goodness. I think a Swiss mountain holiday is very chic. And I'm going to declare it now. I think the Mediterranean format is dead for me. I don't really want to go to Italy to be one of 1 million and, you know, dealing with the over-tourism. I've been there enough. I'd rather go in like the autumn or the spring, but I'm just not going there in the summer. I agree. I feel like you need to like escape the heat and go to Switzerland.
0: So I can't believe I'm saying this, but I'm going to take inspiration from our summer newspaper, Med, Mountains and More. I actually think that's the way to do it. It's go to the Mediterranean for a week. For me, I get a little bit of water and then the mountains and more, but mostly the hiking. Here's the other thing. I unlocked a new part of my personality. I realized actually I like any sort of hobby where I can have some sort of like gadget or kit to put together. So obviously hiking shoes, I already had some Solomons. I mean, typically used for going to cafes in East London, but in this case, they actually got to go out in the wild, which is exactly what they're meant to be used
1: for.
0: How
1: did they react? Were they surprised?
0: Superbly. Exactly. they were shocked how tough and durable they were, but it was incredible to have the hiking boots. But then also it was like the opportunity to build like a little first aid kit. That was the thing. I was so ready for anyone to roll an ankle, get stung by a bee, anything like that. I think what I realized is I like kit.
1: Gear.
0: Anything like that. Let's bring this back to design. An opportunity to look at good industrial design. So, you know, who's made the best tweezers? I don't know, but that is something I'm definitely going to search for ahead of next summer.
1: I'm really picturing you with like a little scout's like kerchief tied around your neck and like a little bindle bag maybe full of your first aid kit stuff and like maybe a little fondue pot and cheese in case.
0: Really not that far off. It's also funny how like when you're on holiday your personality can change. I did wear a neck scarf for several days in Switzerland. Really liked it, but too scared to wear it into the office in London. Speaking of like little bits of kit, I had like a little kind of ring thing that you run it through so you don't have to tie a knot, which gives you a little bit more length on the handkerchief. Do you think I could pull this off in London?
1: No. No, there's some big design news coming out of Australia, which is our shared home country. For the first time ever in the big nationwide census, designers are being recognised as their own professional group. And I was reading around this, and basically they've classified 92 design occupations, which are then in 11 different umbrella groups. And this ranges from like UI, UX designers, but also fashion designers, industrial designers, graphic designers. We know that everything is design, but how does it make you feel to see it recognized like this?
0: I think it's nice. I guess it's important in terms of, one, getting a feel for how many people see themselves operating with this industry, because I guess perhaps previously it is such an ambiguous term that everything is design, so who can and can't call themselves designers. So I like the idea of introducing categories, but then I think it also is going to be important in terms of, I guess, the scope of the economic contributions that designers can make. I mean, there's estimates that it contributes $67.5 billion to the Australian economy each year. That's in Australian dollars. But we know that the census is actually used to dictate where the government spends money in terms of financing various programs or skill development or institutions, education, policy, all of that sort of stuff. So I think that's the exciting thing. By giving an actual number of people working in the industry, as it were, we're actually able to kind of direct its growth and shape, because I think that it is something that is often overlooked. Australians, whilst I think we have an excellent design scene, often don't realise just how good our design culture is. There's a lack of literacy in terms of an appreciation for design within the broader culture.
1: Yeah, or a lack of self-promotion, maybe. Have you been to the Australian Design Centre in Darlinghurst in Sydney?
0: I haven't.
1: It's always been a little bit underwhelming, and it actually shut down last month because of lack of funding. So if you can sort of prove to the government through data that it's worth sending money to an institute like that, that will have like actual real repercussions. I find it really sad that Australia has an incredible design scene, so many good design studios like Studio Henry Wilson, who was on the show a couple of weeks ago, and is like Vogue Living Australia, which I think is an amazing design publication, and incredible artists and musicians and everything. Why is design sort of lagging behind? Like, why is Sydney or Melbourne not on the same level as Copenhagen or even Singapore, you know? Is it because we're just too far away? Is it splendid isolation? Is it being antipodean? Is that our downfall as well as our strength?
0: There could be something about the tall poppy syndrome. It feels like almost within Australian culture, it's not seen as an essential thing, when in reality it is, because as we've already said here, everything is design.
1: But I think it's really interesting because there's such a respect and love of tradies in Australia, but somehow it doesn't extend to designers. And maybe that is the tall poppy syndrome thing. Like, maybe designer is a bit too academic and highfalutin, and then tradies a bit more like, you know, you've got an actual trade, a craft, and that's real and valuable.
0: Yeah, I think so. And I think there's probably also something to be said about, you know, tradespeople often are responding to market forces. There's frequently housing shortages. They're often pushed to do more and more and more with less and less and less. So I think that also kind of dilutes it versus, you know, cultures that I've seen in maybe Switzerland, Japan, where it's treated more as a craft, you know, in terms of taking time, doing things properly. And I think there's often a little bit of that push and pull in Australia. We're talking about trades, you know, how talented our tradespeople are. But then equally, we are relatively young in terms of a Western country, in terms of a Western design culture, which means we don't have all the great architects and designers to fall back on. We didn't necessarily have that legacy that, say, the Italians or the Danes can tap into. There's lots of famous mid-century household names who are architects, but probably fewer that are designers. I mean, even if you're looking contemporary, Hassan, our producer, asked us what the best Aussie designer of all time was, and we both came to the conclusion of Mark Newson, but it's hard to kind of think beyond him in a globally recognised sense.
1: Yeah, maybe Harry Seidler, but then again, I don't think he's as recognised on a global stage as he could be or should be. Nick, so as well as being on holiday, you went to the cinema last night and you saw Tony. Was it good? Do you rate it?
0: Incredible. So it's the new biopic about Anthony Bourdain, just focusing on his first job, yeah, when he became a chef. I'm kind of obsessed with Anthony Bourdain.
1: I know you are. I think you've maybe described yourself, or you have been described by Hassan, our show producer, as the Anthony Bourdain of design, because you get to travel around the world and like chat design. And you got pretty chuffed. So chuffed that we did a little photo shoot at a cafe in Milan where you were styled like that famous picture of Anthony Bourdain smoking a cigarette in a leather jacket, wearing a scarf and sunglasses.
0: I do just want to caveat, like, it's not an amazing movie. I love Anthony Bourdain so much, and I do know his story. I mean, you can read it in Kitchen Confidential, but I've read the Anthony Bourdain Reader. I'm relatively well versed in his stuff. So for me, it was just fun to kind of be in a universe that was all about somebody I admire. But I think there's also something to be said about, you know, if we're putting things through a design lens, this idea of the way industrial kitchens have inspired design, everything from, I guess, clothing to actual interiors. Do you like this idea of chefcore, which is, you know, people, I guess, taking kitchen and bringing it to the street?
1: No, I think it's boy behavior. Also, like, lean in, wear those checkered blue and white trousers if you really, really want to look like a chef. I don't know, what is chef core? Like, those, like, plastic Birkenstocks that don't slip.
0: And crisp white T-shirts and aprons and...
1: like Jeremy Allen White.
0: Very much like that. I think for me, the thing that I'm always looking at, and I think I'm still drawn to the industrial feel of professional kitchens. And it did actually kind of inform or inspire a movement called industrial minimalism, sometimes called high tech. It was super popular in the 90s, and it did borrow heavily from professional restaurant kitchens and industrial warehouses, kind of clean utilitarian living spaces. I really do like it. I like that kind of look, but cluttered with tchotchkes. That would be my dream housing setup. I like the honesty of the materials.
1: Yeah, no, I agree. Also, I like the functionality of like being able to wipe down an aluminium countertop.
0: There's some benefits. Immediately after watching the film, I went home and cooked up quite a mean meal.
1: Go on, describe it.
0: Langoustines, a beautiful summery bean and feta salad, and then a pan con tomate. How do you say it?
1: Pan con tomate.
0: Yeah, there we go. I whipped up one of those. Delicious. But I think it was the langoustines, and it was like that kind of feeling of the intensity of the preparation required to make them really made me feel like a proper chef. Because you've got to kind of clean them, fillet them.
1: Were you like slapping it down, sizzling them?
0: No, I chucked them in the broiler. They were still sizzling. This speaks to like a bigger...
1: Did you take like a little spoon and like taste whatever, and then you like threw down the spoon and you're like,
0: oh, there was like deliberately burning my hands a little bit as well. So like touching
1: like
0: hot surfaces.
1: Your eyes is so good.
0: There's obviously the food side of things, but then there's also, you know, this obsession with people like Anthony Bourdain. Kitchen Confidential, obviously, like a hit as a book, and it was like the underbelly of the restaurant world. But they all seem to be addicted to heroin, because another one I like is All or Nothing by Jesse Shenker, which is his, you know, journey from addiction to elite New York kitchens. I think what I realised, what really draws me to it, are the parallels with the design world and working in a kitchen. Like, there's this care about materiality that they both seem to have, from the ceramics that they're plating the food on to the cast iron skillets that they're cooking with. There's also kind of this pursuit of excellence that is seemingly unattainable because they're both art forms. And then obviously, there's this obsession with provenance, and this is another, I guess, material story, but, you know, how they, both designers and chefs, source the raw materials that they're going to work with. If I'm looking for inspiring pieces to, I guess, inform my own writing, my own reporting, my own design journalism, I actually find food writing to be a great way to look at the way somebody views an industry or a practice and then talks about it. You're bringing something that relies on your senses, taste, touch, feel, and then being able to translate them to the page. And I think the best food writers do that, and that's what I'm aiming to do as a design writer.
1: So if chefs have been described as rock stars and you're drawing parallels between designers and chefs, would you therefore say that designers are rock stars?
0: I think they are very different. There's a timeline to design that makes designers, I guess, less immediate than, say, a rock star or a chef who can produce something for you then and there. I think design needs a longer timeline.
1: Also, there's a permanence to your chair that a plate of beans will never have.
0: A delicious meal. Or even like a song being played right then and there, there's an impermanence to it. So I think they ultimately are different. But I think if you were to go for a designer that maybe has a rock star energy, Philippe Starck is the one that kind of like jumps out at me for whatever reason. Maybe because designs are quite crazy and he's globally recognised. But I think they're not having that same immediacy in the room that, yeah, a chef or a musician can have. Our interview today is with Hugo Worsley, a former chef turned kitchen knife maker. I mean, tell us a little bit about the work that he's doing, Grace.
1: So this is a London-based kitchenware brand. You might recognise him from the Popham's gift shop in Islington. They make really colourful knives with handles made from recycled plastics. And basically, this idea emerged during the pandemic when Hugo was being asked by his friends for like knife recommendations, and he could only point towards like sort of cheap supermarket ones or super expensive like Japanese ones, and he wanted to find more of a middle way. So he started experimenting. Also, he was like upset about all the waste that comes with working in restaurants and in kitchens, so he wanted to repurpose the plastic waste that he was seeing. So he started melting down bottle tops and like plant pots using a toasty machine in his parents' shed in Norfolk, which is amazing. I don't think my parents would have let me do that. Also, the plastic fumes, terrifying. But these knives are amazing. He actually kindly gifted me a few when he came in to do the interview, and they are sharp. I'm a little bit concerned for my fingers because I've been using very blunt Zwillinger blades.
0: Has it made you a better cook?
1: No.
0: Has it made you a more efficient cook?
1: Probably, yeah.
0: So that's good. I mean, but the other thing I do like about them is it feels like they're bringing kind of fun to the kitchen in a way that's not childish. They're bringing joyful colours, you know, fun patterns. They've had collaborations with the likes of Paul Smith. Is this a good thing for the kitchen?
1: Well, we were talking about chefcore earlier. To make it less serious, maybe it's a good thing. And like to just sort of make it more inclusive and a bit more appealing. Also, I think everyone should cook all the time. I really enjoyed using these knives in the kitchen because actually the way they're designed, they have a really nice weight to them, but the plastic is still quite light. Like, there's something quite nice about the heavy blade combined with the lighter plastic that's sort of aerodynamic, dare I say. And the blades are so sharp and they kind of look like samurai swords.
0: This was it. So the Japanese knives apparently heavily inspired by samurai sword tradition. So there's a focus on sharpness, thin profiles and high hardness steels. But maybe it is better to have Hugo Worsley, the founder of All Day Goods, explain that to us. So let's go to your conversation with him now.
2: The knife is like the extension of the hand, and it's the most important tool in the kitchen. It's also one of the oldest tools of mankind. But for me, it didn't really start off with let's create a knife company. Actually, it was a friend that reached out to me in COVID because people were spending more time making sourdough and cooking pasta and making fresh pasta and doing all of that, you know, buying all of the flour from the supermarkets and learning to cook or like developing already like a skill that they have. Friends reached out to me saying, where would you get a good kitchen knife that's not your crazy like £350 Japanese knife, but also not your like supermarket like £30 kitchen knife? Looking for something around £100. Would you recommend anything? So it was really from like friends reaching out to me saying like, I'm looking for something, and being like the chef friend in my group of friends. Initially, could I just like offer them some feedback and tell them what exists on the market? And just from like day-to-day experience making food and working in kitchens, you can't really buy a good knife for around that price point. It ends up being kind of like a rip-off Japanese knife, or kind of like a fake bad quality kitchen knife. So that was kind of the first moment of like, could I create a knife for my group of mates? So it starts off on a very small scale kind of way.
1: Did you always know you wanted to do the plastic handles to begin with? Where did that come from?
2: I'd say like the way that I think about starting the brand is kind of in three pieces, and it's like the price, the brand and the material. The first one was that kind of price moment. Could I make a knife that's more affordable or accessible? The second one on brand was my experience working in kitchens. And I think this is like such a large part of All Day. There's this real disconnect I find with cooking where the brands that represent the space isn't aligned. Like, cooking is just the most exciting thing. If you're in the kitchen cooking, or if you're in a professional kitchen, like the buzz that you get from a professional kitchen and the intensity and the excitement and the adrenaline, like it's epic in the kitchen. And then the brands that represent that space, there's like a disconnect where they don't showcase that. And also the chefs in the kitchen, I feel like brands don't align with like the demographic of those people, and they're so creative. You know, it's like you have people that are artists, work as like part-time actors, musicians, and the brands that represent a very like stale and white label and kind of like B2B. There's like a loss of character when it comes to the creation of those products. So I always thought like, is there a world in which you could create something which is like super colourful, really like playful, fun, exciting, something that represents what cooking is, I feel. And so the brand piece really fell into place because it was like, could we create something which is like, yeah, not so traditional, not so boring, and maybe something that's a little bit different. The plastic piece fell into place after when I was looking at materials to use. I was like, how powerful would it be if we could create circularity in the kitchen? And I had, like, just from my own experience working in kitchens, you see waste firsthand and it's absolutely insane. Like, we are producing so much waste out of our tiny unit, or the tiny three units that we had. I said at the time to the guy I was working with, I was like, if we could turn this waste, or if we could shout about this waste in anything that we do in the future, that would be so great. So that was kind of in the back of my mind, and I was thinking, is there a world in which I could use waste from the kitchen and turn it into something? It didn't strike me until I was looking at this, but there was, my experience was both food waste and plastic waste are just like insane in the kitchen, from plastic packaging through to food. What gets produced on the farm, like 30% ends up getting consumed at the other end. And there's so much that's thrown away. And you see it with people bringing back, unfortunately, like plates that aren't finished off and you're throwing them out and kind of cleaning them up. So yeah, it was kind of like, could we take this waste? And the plastic piece, I mean, there was a guy called Tim who's a knife maker, and he was using plastic waste at the time, and he was kind of doing like tinkering with it and doing different and interesting things. And it was really inspiring to see what you were able to use out of a material and what you could turn it into. So there's kind of like an inspiration piece there, and then like my own experience of working in kitchens, and it was like, could I take this material, turn it into something which aligns well with the brand, because it's like really colorful and kind of it pops and stands out and is different to what's on the market, but also like the sustainability piece, it would be so powerful for chefs who are all trying to use up waste where they can and create circularity in their own food and kitchens. So yeah, that led me down a real rabbit hole of like tinkering with plastic waste. It started off with me using an old toasting machine in my parents' shed in Norfolk where they live, and melting down bottle tops and just kind of whatever I could get my hands on.
1: So that's the handle, you got the plastic handle.
2: Yep.
1: And then the blade itself, the metal, what's the manufacturing process with that? What makes a good kitchen blade?
2: I've searched over the last like 6 years since starting the business. I've just searched around the world to try and find the best makers possible to make our kitchen knives. We use stainless steel. So there's kind of carbon steel, and stainless steel is a material which is softer and it doesn't rust, stainless, and maybe not as sharp as carbon steel. Carbon steel, you often have the blacksmith's kind of finish on the blade, and it's like Japanese carbon steel. Super sharp, but can easily chip and you can rust them. So we use stainless steel, which is a good kind of everyday material for the everyday chef, which is kind of where the name All Day comes from and what we're trying to get across to our customer. We've searched the world to try and find the best knife makers, and it started off making kitchen knives in Japan originally. We then moved to Sheffield to try and make them more locally. Really hard to manufacture in England, unfortunately, and Sheffield, there's not many people making kitchen knives anymore, so we hit kind of a capacity for how many we could make quite quickly. We moved back to Japan again, hit a capacity for how many that they could make, because it's all kind of handmade kitchen knives, and then moved to Solingen in Germany, where we now make our knives. And that's like the three capitals of knife making: Solingen, Seki in Japan, and Sheffield in England.
1: They all start with us.
2: And weirdly, we make knives in Sakai in Japan and Somerset in England. So it's kind of these five S's, which is bizarre. But we made knives in those three places, and the exact same blade in slightly different steel, but from a different maker. And we may well be back to Sheffield or back to Japan at some point. But Germany are incredible. Kind of, as you'd expect with manufacturing, it's machinery is like state of the art. The family that we work with there has been making knives since 1790.
1: Oh,
2: so they're incredible, like really skilled craftspeople, and it's incredible quality, and it's just so consistent. Really good partners. We've been working with them for the last few years.
1: Run me through the types of knives. You've got bread knives, you've got sort of bigger ones, you've got the butter knives.
2: Yeah.
1: Is it fun to sort of play with the geometry of all these different products?
2: We started off just making three knives. I was kind of a believer that you only ever need three knives.
1: Oh.
2: It's just...
1: Which ones? Bread knife, big knife, butter knife?
2: A big knife, a little knife, and a bread knife. So we have like a small petty. It's kind of like that, but it's non-serrated. So that's kind of the small knife. We then have a Santoku, which is a larger, all-rounder kitchen knife.
1: It's a paring knife.
2: It's similar to a paring knife.
1: Okay.
2: Yeah. Yeah, paring and petty, they're pretty similar. Basically both like small knives and like utility knives that you can use for small jobs. And then a Santoku, which is your kind of all-rounder, everyday kitchen knife, which if you only ever needed one knife, it would probably be that one. And then you have a bread knife. And I was kind of a believer that like for the home cook, you only ever need those three knives.
1: Those are the three I have.
2: So it's like, just do those really well. And I love that kind of like philosophy philosophy of just like do one thing well. And it was kind of like, let's just make three exceptional kitchen knives in lots of different colors, and it's all you'll ever need.
1: Knives bring out this sort of samurai energy in everyone, or like this sort of medieval.
2: Yeah.
1: It's funny what you were saying earlier about it's the oldest tool that people have.
2: Yeah.
1: And like there's a lot of lore associated with it.
2: Was it invented 1.5 million years before they invented fire?
1: Really?
2: They found the first knife. You know, it's a very old tool.
1: It's like one of the oldest.
2: One of the oldest,
1: objects.
2: Yeah.
1: I want to talk as well about like the branding and the way, because this is really cute, and I'm a big believer in this. When you gift knives, you have to gift a penny along with the knife as a sign of like a peace offering, because you're not at war. Is that what it is? Can you like run us through this?
2: There's a kind of old mythology in kitchen knives that if you give a knife to someone, that's known to like sever ties in your relationship. So to give a penny, it's kind of done the wrong way. It should be the person receiving the knife should give a penny. Or I guess they do in terms of paying for it. But if you were to gift a knife to someone, they should then give you a penny. So it's kind of seen as an exchange of goods. So you're not gifting that knife, if you know what I mean. So we do it just as a bit of fun in the pages. It's kind of a penny for good luck when you get your kitchen knife. And something we've done from the very beginning. But yeah, the packaging, I think maybe that comes from my experience in hospitality, where the service side is so important, and hospitality and your experience of like a hotel stay or a restaurant visit starts from when you book the restaurant or when you see it online. And, you know, as soon as you walk through the door, kind of like all the touch points, everything's considered and thought about. And I wanted to try and bring that across to this company. So everything, like from the product through to all the packaging, is really thought about deeply, and it's really like intentional, and everything's meant to be in that place. So we have these little sweet booklets that come with the knife, which look like miniature exercise booklets, which you'd get when you're kind of like in year three at school in England. And then the pages inside, you've got recipes, you've got do's and don'ts, like more information. You've got a little penny inside there. It comes with a plaster in case you cut yourself. There's little stickers. It's all just like fun, playful, kind of like sweet touches, which elevate the whole experience and make like the unboxing so much better. I kind of found there's lots of amazing knife companies out there and people doing really great stuff. I found a lot of the time, like, all the focus is spent on the kitchen knife, and then it just gets, like, wrapped up in cardboard and sent out, and you kind of, it arrives, doesn't look great, and then you open it up, and it's this amazing knife inside. And the experience should really start from when you first open the box. It's, like, everything, there's, like, as much care in the box as there is in the products inside. So hopefully that comes across in the stuff that we do.
1: Actually, well, this brings us onto the Shoreditch pop-up. Can you tell me about the process of putting this together?
2: Yeah, so like from the beginning, we've had lots of in-person activations, and kind of going back to when the business started, I didn't have any money to start it. It was on a shoestring budget. So it was very much, how do we create scarcity and demand for our products in like kind of a clever marketing way? So we, just because we weren't able to produce many kitchen knives to begin with, I think the first run was 100 kitchen knives. And so I spent 3 months leading up to selling those 100. And we had like 400 people on the website trying to buy them, and they sold out, you know, within a minute. And then that led to loads of people joining the wait list and people saying, God, I missed out on these products. I wish I could buy them. And then 3 months later, we launched 200 knives, and it just kind of grew like that. But we had that kind of scarcity and the demand and the kind of hype around it tied to it from the very beginning, which is quite unusual for kitchen knives. It's kind of something you'd expect

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1: At Table Knives, and we had like 600 people show up to try and buy 50 knives. It was just like overrun with people, and we launched at 10 in the morning, but there was a queue from 7 a.m. and it was completely chaotic and like really badly organized. We just didn't think so many people would show up. We thought like hopefully 50 people will come, and then it was hundreds of people, and it was like a February at like 7 in the morning on a Sunday. It was kind of wild. And then from that experience, we'd probably do like 3 or 4 in-person sales each year, and they're becoming bigger, and they're like more resources and like a larger team behind it now. So going from kind of like a trestle table and a car boot sale to now opening a pub with a really cool brewery company called Daya. So at the end of August, opening a pop-up pub for a week with this amazing company, super cool illustrations, like really amazing team with really like delicious beer based in Cheltenham. And we're creating a pub called the All Daya Arms together. We got the knives here. It's like a little serrated cocktail bar knife, which we've wanted to release from the very beginning, which is just like a really good utilitarian knife, which has a serrated edge and you can use it for everything. And I'm using it, which is kind of bad, but for like opening boxes and, you know, just doing everything with. It's like your all-rounder kitchen knife and performs so well. So yeah, we're releasing those alongside lots of other kind of pub merch, like pint glasses and ashtrays and lots of t-shirts and dartboards. We've got a snooker table. We've got like loads of different things, which is really fun. And then we've also got another activation in November, which is going to be an in-person supermarket. Ooh. Which is called the All Day Mini Mart, and we're taking on kind of a supermarket shop space and yeah, putting lots of interesting and cool things in there, doing a few collaborations.
2: That was former chef turned kitchen knife maker Hugo Worsley. What is it about this knife that makes it such a covetable design object? Or maybe what makes a design object generally highly covetable?
3: I think like nailing something super niche in a way that hasn't been done before.
2: I think hitting a niche is spot on there. I also like that he also said, I was kind of the believer that you only ever need 3 knives, that philosophy of just do one thing well. Do you like this approach? Does this speak to you and your kitchen utensils?
3: Fully. I only owned 3 knives until a couple of weeks ago. But bread knife, paring knife, bigger knife, that's all you need. Maybe a serrated knife for citrus if you're making cocktails, but hey.
2: Uh-oh. And maybe that's a nice point to wrap up today's show. Let's go get a summer cocktail to celebrate the last of this good weather. But that is all for today's show. For more design stories, pick up a copy of Monocle Magazine or subscribe to the Monocle Minute on Design newsletter at monocle.com/minute. Today's episode was produced by Hassan Anderson and Elliot Greenfield. I'm Nick Manise.
3: I'm Grace Charlton. Thanks for listening.
4: Thank you, Nick. That was Monocle on Design. Anita Riota will be taking over at the top of the hour, but right now, more music.
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4: You're listening to Monocle Radio with me, Laura Kramer. Now, we've got a song now from a singer called Eka, who has started playing the piano at the age of 7 and was making music. I think that's far too talented for me. Leave some talent for the rest of us. From Venezuela, this is Yo No Te Quiero Soltar.

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0: That track was Something's Wrong. Before that, we heard Discovery Zone with Dance 2. That's it from me, Laura Kramer, here in Zurich. Thank you, as always, for joining me here on Monocle Radio. A brand new edition of Monocle on Culture is on the way next with Robert Bound.
1: You're listening to Monocle Radio in association with Chanel Watches. Inspired by racing yachts, the J12 reconnects with its original inspiration and its original world, water. Both immensely soothing and peaceful, yet capable of unlimited strength. It is this breadth, balance, and singularity that define the intrinsic values of the first unisex sports watch by Chanel. A sensory icon designed to transcend horizons that has shaped the world of watchmaking for more than a quarter of a century. Chanel Watches, official timekeeper of Monocle Radio.
2: It's 3 a.m. in Shanghai, 2200 in Bucharest, 2000 here in London, and 1600 in Rio de Janeiro. 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Hello and welcome to Studio One here in Midori House in London. I'm Anita Riota with you here on Monocle Radio. Coming up this hour, we're kicking our time off together in a big way. We have the premiere of this week's edition of Monocle on Culture. Then in an hour's time, Georgina Godwin brings you the latest episode of Meet the Writers. This week, she sits down with British entrepreneur Simon Woodroffe, reflecting on his journey from a troubled upbringing to founding Yo Sushi. All that plus the usual great music from all over the globe coming up right here on Monocle Radio. Now, here's this week's premiere of Monocle on Culture.
3: As artificial intelligence coming into all aspects of life, what does it mean, you know, to be human? And I think cinema, you know, has always stood at the center of that conversation.
4: The arts hold many powers. The ability to bring people together, spark ideas, entertain, or help make sense of an increasingly baffling world. The conversation around the importance of our cultural education is forever being argued, especially as financial support from governments continues to dwindle. In the UK, where I'm sitting now, arts funding by local authorities has almost halved over the past 15 years. But a vibrant society is one that is engaged, connected, and in conversation, and providing places for that to happen is essential. So today, we wanted to shine a light on what arts can do for community, whether it's a Berlin bookshop with a mission.
5: To be able to engage in thoughts and exchange in stories is an absolute imperative for our society, and that's why community is absolutely core.
4: A car park in South London where locals are performing alongside big-name artists.
6: At a very base level, it's about encouraging all of us to exercise our right to joy and appreciation of the arts.
4: Or a cinema in Dubai that's become a place of refuge during a turbulent year.
3: For us, it was our team showing up every day despite the circumstances and thinking, what do people need right now? And it was people really yearning to be together, really yearning to talk to each other.
4: This is Monocle on Culture, and I'm Robert Bound. We start in Berlin, where we meet literary agent and bookshop owner Charmaine Lovegrove. Charmaine's had an incredible career in the literary world across London, Berlin and Bristol that spanned publishing, scouting titles for the screen, publicity, sales and beyond. But all of that started from working as a bookseller. Charmaine reckons she's worked in about 10 different bookstores throughout her life. Today, Charmaine owns an English language bookshop in Berlin called Chapters. It sits in an old butcher's shop on a leafy street in Moabit, and titles sit in sections such as Land and Life, or Power and Resistance. Suggestive, sure, but topics to get your teeth into and give you an unpredictable trip around the shelves. The back of the shop is something of a media hub. There's a workspace and podcast studio that hosts the art book publisher X Artists, the production company Collo, and the Berlin magazine Heist. For a relatively small space, there's a hell of a lot going on at Chapters, and it all runs on the belief in literature as a connecting force. Producer Holly Fisher speaks to Charmaine Lovegrove about the power of bookshops to spark conversation and bring people together.
5: One of the great things about the bookshop is that you don't know who's going to walk in, and you don't know what conversations are going to happen. You don't know if it's going to be in English or in German. The whole setup of the bookshop is to encourage people to have conversations, to engage with the booksellers, to engage with each other. So it's not just fiction and nonfiction. So we have Change and Chapters, and then we have Life and Times, and we have Roots and Roots. We have 12 different categories. And I think that just sort of illuminates, like, you have to start a conversation as soon as you come in with your customers, because they wouldn't have seen this before. So you have to start with an introduction. Once people hear their voices in the room, and once they have these kind of aha moments with the books and with the categories and with the booksellers, and then that opens up the space for lots of different types of discussions. And often I come out from my office and there's just four or five random people that never met each other, happened to be in the bookshop at the same time, having a debate about something.
0: In your own sort of history with bookshops, how have they played a role in creating community for you as you've moved through different cities?
5: Oh, that's such a nice question. I mean, I've worked in bookshops since I was 16. Like, my kind of life has come from bookshops, you know, the people I've met, the way in which I lived my life, the communities that I've been part of, the communities that I've built, the knowledge that I have. I always say that when I worked in at the London Review bookshop when I was in my 20s, it was like doing a PhD in literature for sure, you know. I allowed myself to be exposed to works that I wouldn't have necessarily have read otherwise. And all of that I brought to the bookshops that I've worked in or bookshops that I've owned. And, you know, Bristol is like a really good example of watching how a community flourishes through bookshops. When I moved there in 2018, there were no independent bookshops. And then Storysmith opened in Southville. And then from that, now there's 15 independent bookshops over less than a decade. And watching that community of booksellers come together and thrive and to work more closely together. And I just loved the fact that there was just so much happening and so many different people. And they weren't being competitive. They were being supportive. And they're creating that community. Books can really change the way in which people are communicating with each other.
0: I think people see, maybe this is just me. I often use bookshops as somewhere to go when I just need to straighten my head out a bit and maybe need to dive into someone else's story or open up some ideas about something. If you think about, like, the history of storytelling, it has always been a group activity. And the whole point of a book is that it's an interaction with a reader. Do you think bookshops are becoming increasingly important as social hubs on our high streets?
5: Yes, 100%. Bookshops are social hubs. I think that communities are built through culture. I think that when you were talking earlier, you know, the quote from Joan Didion of, like, we tell ourselves stories in order to live popped into my mind, because I think that, you know, storytelling is imperative to us as human beings. And we've always told stories. We've always shared stories. We continue to. We all do it all day, every day, whether that's online, whether that's in person, whether that's written or it's oral. All of these cultures and traditions make us who we are. And we are nothing, I think, as humans without stories. You know, people don't speak. That's isolation and loneliness. You know, it's like people need to exchange. So having a space that you can go to unprohibited and to be able to engage in thoughts and exchange in stories is an absolute imperative for our society. And that's why community is absolutely core. You know, we had an event recently with a book that I published when I was a publisher called Others Like Me by Nicole Louie. And she came over to do this book tour and she came to Berlin. Her book is about women who are child free. And in the event, then there were so many women that I'd never seen before, had never been to the bookshop, but felt compelled to come and join this community. And in the event, they were talking about Some of them didn't have friends anymore because their friends had had kids and sort of not really invited them to participate in that. And it was just so interesting to see how the community like would gather around and be like, I'll be your friend. It was so amazing to like see that happening in a space so organically, and that the women were vulnerable enough to share their own stories and experiences. There's not many places you can do that.
7: That's so nice. I wondered what the most surprising conversation you've had at Chapters is.
5: Oh my gosh. I mean, they're all surprising. I mean, I don't even know where to start with that. They're all surprising. But recently I had a conversation with someone who brought her mum in, and she is from South London, where I'm from. And her mum happened to know my family. She told me that when I was a little girl, I had all the hallmarks of like what I've gone on to do. And she could see that I was just really bright and really curious, and that I was going to go on and do something very special. And that was really surprising because I wasn't expecting to hear that in my bookshop. The bookshop is never about me. It's about the community. So whilst I have like hundreds of conversations already since we've been open, and hope to have thousands over the years that are really interesting, and that's about literature, books, ideas, then someone coming in and telling me something so personal about like 7-year-old me was just a really beautiful moment.
7: Bookshops, they can expand your world, or they can make it all feel smaller in a good way.
5: Yeah, no, exactly. You know, we're a hub. People come and talk to us about the things that they're feeling and thinking, and they really trust

0: us and the relationships that we built with our community is really strong and unique. But it's these moments where it's something that is genuinely unexpected that I really, really treasure.
1: That was Charmaine Lovegrove, and you can find out more about Chapters and their upcoming events at chaptersberlin.com. Now to Peckham in southeast London, where we find ourselves on top of a multi-storey car park surrounded by a grinning musical car, a giant purple chrysalis, and a small silver pigeon with dynamite strapped to his back. No, it's not a fever dream, but rather this summer's alfresco exhibition by Bold Tendencies, an arts organisation with community at the heart of everything it does. Bold Tendencies was founded by gallerist and curator Hannah Barry in 2007. It occupies the top two floors of an old supermarket car park with views that stretch all over the city. Elsewhere on the rooftop is Frank's, an integral part of Bold Tendencies' offering. It's a bar beloved by locals where they can enjoy a drink amongst the art. The floor below, which still looks very car parkish, is now a performance space that's played host to world-renowned orchestras, dance groups, actors and authors. Each summer, Bold Tendencies runs a programme of art and music around a theme. This year's is Euphoria. The curation is always imaginative and ambitious. Performances this summer have included Oliver Leith's processional orchestral piece Garland, a commission written specifically for the space, the world premiere of a piece by the composer Mika Levy, and an upcoming show by the writer Ben Okri that brings his work to life on stage. Bold Tendencies runs all sorts of different programmes throughout its summer run each year to engage local organisations, charities and people, whether that's run through open calls for people to join in with performances or creative workshops for kids. On a warm summer's day, I met Hannah Barry in Bold Tendencies performance space right in the heart of noisy, bustling Peckham to talk about breaking down the barriers between art and audiences.
2: You know, I've had an amazing moment waiting for the bus and some late teenagers came up to me and said, oh, you think you're the lady that does the car park? And I said, yeah. And they said, we first went there as children and now we're going there as mates, you know, off to the next chapter of adult life. That arc of engagement, I think, has become very clear to me because there are some brilliant people work in the organisation now who are 15 or 16 years old, so it predates them.
3: Yeah.
2: And that, when you think of yourself as a perennially the 22-year-old person that started it, it's quite difficult to get your head around. But then there's something to be said for lasting all that time and not just surviving, which is a verb which is always applied to the arts. But what everybody wants to do is not just be finding a way to survive, but one wants to be able to thrive and move forward.
1: First of all, let us wish you congratulations and happy birthday on 20 years of Bold Tendencies. We're sitting just below the top of the roof of what was the car park here in Peckham. We're sitting amongst some chairs with the trains going past, which listeners will hear. But paint us a picture of actually where we sit right now.
2: We're 10 floors up, looking north to the city, and we see from the Millennium Dome all the way over to Battersea Power Station with a very spectacular horizontal view of the city itself straight ahead of us. Although a lot of people say, oh, the top floor is very spectacular, I almost feel like these covered spaces are cinematic in that you have these amazing long panoramas of views out through the windows. But the floor, you can still see the floor markings of the individual car parking bays. In fact, many of the projects that have happened here, they really honoured and almost revered the existing structure of the car park. There was quite a straightforward idea, which was really about commissioning sculpture, and that was about trying to support artists to make new work from beginning to end and to then support the showing and sharing of that work.

0: with a wider audience. It didn't start with a PDF and a strategy. I think once you've done one round of making an idea happen, it's very addictive. And of course, the practical challenges of the space are substantial, but nonetheless, the will and belief in making the ideas happen and the opportunity to do something more than once, it offers you the opportunity for progress and kind of propulsive progress at that.
1: How would you describe the spirit of Bold Tendencies? We talked before we switched on the microphone, Hannah, that I came to your opening party 20 years ago when we launched Monocle magazine in 2007. So for me, the spirit of this place is it seems to reach very deep, as you said, with the guys at the bus stop, but much more than that, it seems to reach into the community in which it sits. It seems to wear its learning quite lightly, but also have great curatorial rigour, as well as a sense of humour. But you tell me what you think was the spirit of it, and what adjectives you were using on the PDF that didn't exist 20 years ago.
0: Well, I think we could sum it up quite accurately as a world of its own. I think it's special and spectacular. That can be modest spectacular or grand spectacular. It can be both those things at the same time. I think it's probably accurate to say it's also both a social force and a memory palace. It exists in people's hearts as much as it exists in their mind. It's not a space, it's very much a place that people can take away in their heart.
1: Bold Tendencies. It's a state of mind in a way, I suppose.
0: Yeah,
1: as well.
0: I think so.
1: What are some of your abiding memories as you know, in your 20th birthday year for Bold Tendencies?
0: The daily practice of the work is definitely an ongoing special privilege of my life, really. Building Frank's Cafe in the first year was a very particular experience, and it's a sort of ongoing amazing thing to see that keep up its momentum. In more recent times, of course, the 2 years of work on Garland, the first music commission that we made with its very big cast and extraordinary use of the car park as both a instrument as much as a venue or a place for performance. That's Garland by Oliver Leith. And Charlie Fox wrote the text for the singing.

0: And I'd always wanted to do something that used the space as a sort of rotation, which is what happened in the piece. And then, of course, Oliver, who is so sonically inventive, did a lot of studying or observing of the life of the car park, where things get moved around in trolleys, things get dragged, things get pulled, and of course attached to each one of those things is a sound. And he integrated those sounds with the sound of the orchestra, brass, solo soprano, piano and chorus. The other thing that attracted me to Oliver was that he has a feeling for the grand and the spectacular in a way that's almost romantic.
1: There's a community even within these works that you're talking about, Hannah. And just to bring it back to the place in which it sits, that community sense, is that something that was part of your original plan for Bold Tendencies?
0: I think around this building sit many communities. And I suppose I felt quite strongly of wanting something to have a system of opportunity baked into it, that an opportunity isn't always about learning with a capital L, but it can be about creative learning in all sorts of different ways. And being able to embed creative learning within the live events and the visual arts programs. How we started working on the creative learning program was to look at the hyperlocal to start this, so the 1 mile radius around the car park. We discovered so many amazing organizations working across mental health provision, older person services, services to combat loneliness, youth clubs, all sorts of projects and organizations. And we said, you know, we have this rich and special world of art and artists and ideas that come through the live program, the visual arts. Would that be of interest to your constituents, and in what way? And then off the back of that, we then started to create a number of initiatives of our own that could be evolved over the years. So things like creative workshops or the backstage pass or Ask the Artist. And then in recent times we've done Artists in Schools, which is a sort of almost artist residency program with artists we work with going into local schools for 4 or 5 sessions over a long period of 4 or 5 weeks. A lot of these things are about increasing proximity. So within the live program we talk a lot about, as you can see, dissolving the boundary between stage and seat. And it's the same, dissolving the boundaries or the assumed boundary between artists and audience. We have a creative partnership as well. We have an evolving kind of ideas around performance opportunities. We also have more socially driven initiatives like community coffee mornings. We have the family days, which are aimed at increasing family use of the site on Sundays, and then there might be workshops that are looking around particular artworks. It's part of the Bold Tendencies DNA in a way, not just the creative learning, the idea of creative learning, and we can all learn at any moment in our life, like it's an intergenerational thing we can do. But aside from that, the idea of the provision principle has also always been part of the ideas that guide Bold and why it does what it does. I think at a very base level, it's about encouraging all of us to exercise our right to joy and appreciation of the arts.
1: That was Hannah Barry talking to me from Bold Tendencies in Peckham. And now I'm joined in the studio by producer Holly, a South London local who has first-hand experience of taking part in the Bold Tendencies programme. Holly, welcome to the show. It's lovely to have you this side of the glass.
2: Yeah, it's strange.
1: It's nice, isn't it? In the warm embrace of Studio 2. I say warm embrace, it's about minus 10
2: in here. Yeah, it's quite chilly in here. Yeah,
1: exactly.
2: Wish I'd brought a jacket.
1: Exactly. But there's some key elements that we have to include in this section of the show, and that is singing and the clip-plopping of a horse and shopping trolleys and all the rest of it. But you were in Oliver Leith's Garland, one of the kind of real sort of star settings of this year's Bold Tendencies programme. What was the general idea?
2: He was commissioned by Bold Tendencies in the programme last summer, actually, to compose a piece of music for the space, and it's a processional, so there's a chorus of people that do kind of laps of the car park, and each time we came round we were singing something or playing some sort of fun instrument. When I say fun, I mean like dragging a piece of wood along the floor or with a whistle in our mouths, or we had whirly tubes at one point, which funnily
1: I think they should have entrusted you with a harmonica at least, Holly. Or first violin, come on.
2: Maybe next time.
1: Yeah.
2: But we did it last summer and we repeated it again this summer, and basically they put a call out to locals to be a part of the Bold Chorus, which is, I don't know, about 50 people maybe. Such an amazing experience to meet so many people from my local community that I never would have crossed paths with. And the idea of the piece is that it's a congregation of people who have come, they come together every single year and they are going to hang the garland. And it was really about community. It was about thinking about what your role was in that community and what going to hand the garland meant to you. And yeah, it was...
1: So it's something quite ceremonial.
2: Very ceremonial. And the music itself is just so beautiful, almost sort of had like a pastoral kind of hymn-like quality to it. But then it's set in this amazing, big, brutalist...
1: Very urban place.
2: car park, hard, like concrete with these big metallic sounds happening. So in this piece, there is a full orchestra. There is some amazing percussion going on. You know, for example, people with shopping trolleys with bottles in that are tuned to B flat or whatever, tuned scaffolding poles, which were actually some of the most beautiful parts of the piece when people are dragging these scaffolding poles along the floor. And when you hear the trains going past, you're like, oh, that sounds like the whirly tubes. And you can see how he had sat in that car park and really listened to the sounds of Peckham. And, you know, if you walk through Peckham, there's always someone with a trolley walking down Rye Lane or, you know, whatever. Like, it really has that real kind of, like, Peckham heart, it felt like.
1: I queued you up by talking about the horse. What role does Shergar play in all this? Other horses are available.
2: I forgot to say that.
1: Yeah.
2: The big main act at the end. Well, at the end we're joined...
1: M-A-N-E, obviously.
2: Yes, M-A-N-E. Event at the end was a horse called Edward. He joined us. A famous horse, actually. He was in Gladiator 2. when we were told that, somebody standing next to me went, oh my goodness, he's been ridden by Paul Mescal.
1: Make of that what you will.
2: But yeah, at the end we were joined by a horse, which was... I've never performed with a horse before, so I can put that on my CV now. But yeah, no, it was an amazing experience and, you know, just a very special thing to have been a part of.
1: Sounds totally magical. And I just wanted to come back before we finish to one thing. You said that you're encouraged to inhabit a certain character when you hang the garland and performing this role. If you don't mind me asking, did you perform as you or did you play something entirely fictional?
2: I actually...
1: Who's the real Holly Fisher?
2: I played a local grower who was growing the herbs to make the sort of potions to make people better.
1: I don't think anyone that lives in Peckham will know at all what you're referring to there. Holly Fisher, thank you so much for sharing your take on Oliver Leith's Garland at this year's Bold Tendencies. And Bold Tendencies programmes run until mid-September, and you can find out more about upcoming events with Ben Ockery, Lily McMenemy and the Philharmonia Orchestra at boldtendencies.com. We end things in Dubai, a city often associated with supermalls and blockbuster multiplexes. But tucked away in a grid of former warehouses in Al Quds sits the Al Sakal Avenue Gallery Quarter, which includes Cinema Aqil. The independent cinema has spent the past decade championing art house films, regional storytelling, and a committed community of regulars. Over the past 6 months, as the UAE has felt the shockwaves of conflict and uncertainty, it's also become something more, a place of refuge, reflection and joint experience. Certainly not the kind of resource a big TV and multiple home subscriptions can compete with. How very cinema. Monocle's golf correspondent Inzamam Rashid meets Cinema Akil's founder and managing director Boutena Kazim in the empty auditorium to talk about how a cinema can be more than just a place for entertainment.
3: 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Enjoy the show.
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2: Cinema is the guardian of our time. You're capturing a lived experience or a sentiment or a poetry. And that is what life itself may be, especially as we enter uncharted territory of artificial intelligence coming into not only the industry, but all aspects of life, right? And we're doubling down on it. What does it mean, you know, to be human? And I think that cinema, you know, has always stood at the center of that conversation. Cinema spaces themselves and places of abode, you know, are in a way little shelters, you know, or sanctuaries or places of belonging. This is, 10 years in the making almost since we started operating under the name Cinema Aqib, right? It started off as a labor of love. And as we sit here together in this room, our single screen, our beloved single screen cinema, it is the house that love built. And I truly believe that that stands, you know, true even today with all the changes that have happened and everything that the city has been through, everything that the cinema industry has been through. That is still the core function and the core truth to what we set out to do. And an interest and a love of film and a congregation around film and everything that it brings to our lives, to our hidden lives, to our subconscious. And I thought that the city really needed that, and I really wanted to give something to, you know, this place, which is, you know, which is home for me.
5: The UAE has got the most cinemas per square foot or something like that in this region.
2: The famous statistic.
5: Yeah.
2: The highest number of screens per capita in the Middle East.
5: Exactly.
2: Yeah.
5: And so opening an independent, intimate cinema like this amidst

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1: Specifically from the region. But that wasn't enough to have access to these films 365 days a year, right? And it wasn't enough to continue to bring like-minded folks together. And it wasn't enough to create this constant, you know, sanctuary of discovering these films and also seeing yourself on the screen in a way.
2: Let's talk a bit about community, because that's played an important role over the last 6 months when this country has been involved in a conflict. Just tell me a bit about when, I guess, that first started, your feelings and reflections back at the end of February, and also what happened to this place, and I guess how you've survived over the last 6 months as a result.
1: I wrote an article, about this 15 days, I think it was, or 12 days into everything after February 28th. And, you know, I really spoke about the first day. We opened our doors. We started our shows at 10 a.m., you know, during a weekday to see how behavior would change, you know, if people would come. People weren't keen on, you know, going out in the evening in the first few days. Or even the first weeks, you know, so we adjusted our schedule accordingly and we were like, you know, let's see what happens. Let's see who walks through our doors. And sure enough, you know, we had, I think it was Howl's Moving Castle, you know, that was showing. It was our first show. And, you know, we had somebody come in and it was a single spectator. And, you know, the alarm went off as soon as we started the show. So
2: the
1: we asked everybody,
2: alert system,
1: yeah, and then, you know, we asked everybody to come in under our safe zone, the mezzanine that we had just built, and we waited it out. Then, you know, we got the safe alert and we started the show again. Next show, we had 5 people. The next show, we had 12 people. And everybody was part of that consortium that we think of as our broad stroke of a community that is here, that is sharing this time of challenge, of calamity, of fear. And that's what these cinemas are here to do.
2: Do you kind of maybe think people felt that this was a bit of a safe haven?
1: Look, I think the central realization that we had from day one is that our beautiful, and I call it, you know, our beautiful thick-skinned community, is that it's made up of people that have had their fair share of being adjacent to calamity. You know, and they come from either from war zones or grew up, you know, even if they've never been living in any place that's been in a conflict or any kind of war or any kind of occupation, they have inherited memory through that. They have ancestral memory. They have stories. They have, you know, homes that they can't, you know, go back to. That is, you know, who's holding down the fort. Emiratis, Arabs, Pakistanis, Kashmiris, you name it. Like, people who have been through a lot. Iranians, you know. So the circumstances, you know, brought that into clear light. And sure enough, you know, we did have those conversations in the screening room. And our team is also made up of those communities and of those backgrounds. So that's, I think, what you need as your front line, you know, of defense on when it comes to matters of the heart and soul. Multiplexes don't have that same kind of community-driven backbone pushing their mission forward. You know, for us, it was our team showing up every day despite the circumstances and thinking, how can we come up with something new? How can we come up with something different? What do people need right now? And we were just talking about what is the thing that right now people are really yearning for. And it was people really yearning to be together, really yearning to talk to each other, you know, because you're sharing this experience and not really, you know, knowing how to go about that. So we created a series called Talk to Strangers. And the whole premise of it was that it was an opportunity to share a film together, come back, be in the same room, and then have a facilitator that would get you to sort of talk to strangers in the room, whether it's about the film itself, but it's not really necessarily a Q&A or a discussion. It's not a cinephile-centered, you know, discussion. It's really about, you know, who are you? Like, who am I sharing this place with, this moment with, this city with? And I think we've done 8 editions of it so far. It's been one of our kind of centerpieces of the year and our incredible discovery and reminder that this is what people come to us for, and we got to do, you know, a hell of a lot more of that.
3: That was Boutena Kazim in conversation with Monocle's Inzamam Rashid, and you can find out more at cinemaakil.com, and that's AKIL. That brings us to the end of today's episode on art and community.

0: and the beauty and joy that can be spread by being there in the moment, all under the same roof or without one. Eye contact, really seeing things and each other, is just the hot summer ticket. We'll see you out there. Monocle on Culture is produced by Holly Fisher. I've been Robert Bounds, and we'll be back in a couple of weeks. But until then, thank you very much for tuning in.
1: 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My thanks to the whole team that brought together that episode. We've got music now from all over the globe coming up next.
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1: 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Here's Kiki.

0: Clara Luciani bringing you your Monocle Radio Classic there. That was Le Reste. Don't go anywhere. More music from all over the globe coming up next.
1: Bienvenue to the Monocle Café in Paris. 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À bientôt!
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0: Our next track keeps us right here in the UK. Here's Jack Savaretti and Nile Rodgers.

Yeah, he's cute, but he's always late. At least the sun's on my face. Big night last night. I wish I wasn't hungover. Fuck it. Maybe you won't notice. I swear he's just been away. I need a holiday. He's always talking about Barcelona. I could live there. Maybe we will. Wouldn't that be crazy?

You know what? I forgot he's really kind of hot. He's so passionate about everything. Am I that passionate? Did he just order a shot? I like it. This pub's always been a winner. Good date spot. Well picked by me. Oh wait, it wasn't Barcelona. It was Paris. I fucking knew it was Paris. I do love Paris.

Rounding out this music hour right here in London, that was Collect 200 with She Waits. Don't go anywhere. At the top of the hour, Georgina Godwin brings you Meet the Writers.

0: You are listening to Monocle Radio in association with Chanel Watches. The strength of the Caliber 12.1 manufacture movement lies in its uncompromising robustness. Yet it is the infinite smoothness with which it delivers the seconds that guarantees the J12's flawless chronometric precision. Visible behind is a perfectly circular oscillating weight and 191 meticulously assembled components reflecting the prowess of the Caliber 12.1, the embodiment of Chanel's watchmaking excellence with understated strength. Chanel Watches, official timekeeper of Monocle Radio.
1: 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That's the time on Monocle Radio, brought to you by Chanel Watches. Happy Friday from Studio One here in Midori House in London. I'm Anita Riota with you here on Monocle Radio. Coming up this hour, Georgina Godwin brings us Meet the Writers. This week, she sits down with British entrepreneur Simon Woodroffe. Then in an hour's time, we're leaning in to the Friday feeling and indulging with a full 60 minutes of the Monocle Global Playlist. All that's coming up right here on Monocle Radio. Now, here's Meet the Writers.
2: Hello and welcome to Meet the Writers. I'm Georgina Godwin. My guest today has been a roadie, a stage designer, a television entrepreneur, the founder of Yo Sushi and Yotel, and one of the original dragons on Dragon's Den. Before all that, he left school at 16, spent time in prison, and found himself backstage at some of the biggest moments in British music. His memoir is Yo Man, Rock and Roll, Robots, and Reinventing British Dining. Simon Woodroffe, welcome to Meet the Writers.
3: Thank you.
2: It's lovely to have you here. Now, I'm going to take you right back to the beginning because you grew up in Singapore. Tell us what you remember about that.
3: Oh, I went to Singapore when I was two on a ship, a troop ship called the Dilwara, and my earliest memories. And we arrived in hot, hot Singapore. I remember learning to swim at the age of three. Lovely holidays out in the jungle. My father in the army, seeing all the army people coming to dinner and being a bit jealous. My dog dying. Those are a few memories.
2: Oh, dear. The dog dying is not somewhere I want to go at the moment.
3: No.
2: But you do write about lovely things like sort of watching those dinner parties through the banisters and all of that and how it gave you a lifelong love for that part of the world. And your mother is one of the great characters in this book. She kept these extraordinary wartime scrapbooks and she tells you about all sorts of things like the man she almost married. And you often wonder what life would have been like had your father not been your father, because he is quite a difficult man, isn't he?
3: Yes, he was. I think he was a troubled guy himself. He actually went to Cambridge University and got a medical degree and then went off to India to serve in the Indian Army in the days of Deering Do. And his mother didn't write to him for years and years. So he had a troubled time. And I think it portrayed itself as a sort of, he was a big, larger-than-life, full-of-himself, show-off sort of character, some of which I inherited, whereas my mother was a sort of from a very loving, extended family. And I think it was difficult for her, but she was. Thank you so much for saying that. I wish she was here to hear that endorsement of what a great person she was. Well, all of our mums are great people, I guess, yeah. But she really was an interesting character.
2: I mean, your father often talked about people like us, PLU, and you write about wanting to be one of them rather than one of us. Who were them? I mean, your mother's extended family, I guess, but not what your father wanted you to be.
3: That's right. I mean, I think it was a financial thing that we were sort of slightly the poor relations and they lived in rather nice houses and all of that. I'm not pleading poverty, but it was kind of quite tight. and I wanted to be part of that world. And there was that was a little bit in the grit in the oyster, I always call it, that sort of got me out there and doing things and wanting to be somebody. And in fact, as boys do, imitating my father, with, you know, being a bit of a show-off, which took a long time to kind of temper down.
2: Yeah, but in fact, I mean, you almost didn't achieve anything at all. You left school at 16, Marlborough College, you were very unhappy there. Tell me about that period of your life.
3: I guess it's the English boarding school thing. You get sent away when you're seven. Didn't work out for me one way or another. And I got into Marlborough, and again, I never embraced. I embraced outdoor pursuits and climbing and, you know, extreme sports, but I never embraced the rest of it. I didn't fit in. I think as you grow up, events happen and you make decisions about them. And I think I probably made some not such great decisions and didn't feel like I fitted into it all. So came 16, the Doors' new album, first album came out, Sgt. Pepper came out, there was Love and Peace happening out in California. And I thought, I want to be out there. And when I look back at that young boy, I'm sort of quite proud of the young Simon Woodruff, who having the courage to say, I'm going to get out and do my own thing. You know, the overconfidence of youth, you could say. And of course, it went wrong a few years later because I got busted for selling some drugs of fairly small time. But eventually it worked out.
2: Alan, you go to Cambridge then, not to the university, but to a tech college to finish your exams. And you discover a completely different world.
3: It was the first time that I really felt I fitted in, because it was that sort of, you know, hippie generation at the time, and that was booming. And I sort of got in with that lot, if you like. And they were good people, you know, they were fundamentally good. We smoked dope and everything, but they were fundamentally good people. And I met some wonderful people and felt part of something that I'd never really felt before. And in many ways, it's been the tribe, you know, whether it now it's the sort of media tribe or living in, around the world. You know, that's the people that I seek out and are my compatriots, if you like, is people who went through that period. And we were very lucky because, you know, I was in the end of the 60s, you know, they always say the 1960s actually went up to 1973. So I was sort of clinging on going, I'm here, I want to be part of it all. And I was. And then we had the music, you know, to grow up going to Soviet dances as a young kid and listening to the early Beatles and early Stones coming out and seeing history made like that was wonderful. And then, and my parents said it would never last. And of course it did, to my absolute joy. You know, they were wrong.
2: And as you say, you ended up in prison just for 3 months for drugs. But how did that change your life?
3: Well, 3 months is actually quite a long time. It's a term at school. You know, it's a summer term at school. It felt like a long time as a part of my life. It was shocking, but I had been to boarding school and I'd survived, and I was a survivor, and I realised, I think it was more scary of thinking, what the hell am I going to do with just two O-levels, GCSEs, when I come out? And that was the harder bit, was coming, it was horrible being in jail, but that was the harder bit, coming out, going back to live with my mum because there was nowhere else to live, and being in an absolute desert, and then trying to find a way out of that.
2: And of course your parents were going through a divorce at that time.
3: They had, actually my father had moved out, so it was just me and my mum rattling around, and my dear mum would love to have helped me, but had no idea how the world worked in many ways.
2: So you ended up going into theatre.
3: I bought a newspaper in Witham, Essex, in the local newsagent. And what they had having a copy of the stage newspaper in that newsagent, I don't know. But in the back was Staff Wanted Professional. And I got a job in St Martin's Lane in the early Fringe Theatre. And suddenly I had a mission. And I loved it. And it led to rock and roll, which was my first love. But if you knew a stage left from your stage right in those days, you were a sort of expert.
2: Yeah, well, how did it lead to rock and roll?
3: I had always known, as I did the lighting, where the Royal Court or Richmond Theatre where I started, I'd always known that this could be rock and roll. And in those early days of rock and roll, there was no production, but I knew my way around. You know, I'd driven the theatre van, I knew where the scenery get made, I knew how everything worked. And I imagined in my mind that rock shows could look like this. And later, I just took an opportunity. You know, you say yes. Somebody said, could you drive a van to take Robert Palmer up to Newcastle City Hall? I went, that's me. And suddenly I was in there and I knew, you know, I was talking to the stagehands, they knew my language. They knew my language. And I was doing it. And then when I got the chance to sort of speak to some of those guys, I said, you should be doing big shows. And a few of them went for it. And that's rock and roll and its spectacle emerged out of that.
2: And I mean, suddenly you are touring with some of the biggest acts in the world, from Ozzy Osbourne to the Osmond family. Mm-hmm. What stands out about that period in terms of the people that you met?
3: Well, you know, I've been brought up in this sort of upper class, middle upper class English set, if you like. And suddenly I went from being in the upper classes to being the working class, you know, really being a roadie in the very early days. And then I sort of moved up in the hierarchy and I got a big break where I'd started a lighting company. It sounds very highfalutin, with a guy called Ricky Farr, to do lighting for rock shows. And we got the gig to do Rod Stewart's first tour after he left the Faces. And he wanted a big white stage. And I'd drawn things when I was a kid because I liked drawing, and so I knew how to use a scale rule. And I drew up a stage for him and took it in with Billy Gaff, his manager. And he said, if it can tour, if it can travel, I think he said, you know, let's go for it. And we turned up at rehearsal. And he said, oh, it's just what I always wanted. And I became a stage designer, you know, and I sort of told people, oh, I'm a stage designer now. So I moved up in the world and I was sort of clawing my way back to being what, in a way, that Marlborough College had hoped I would be, yeah, which was somebody in the world.
2: And I mean, that you described a lot of the sets that, as you say, started with just you and your ruler drawing something. Ozzy Osbourne and his extraordinary staircase and the sort of magic tricks he was doing there. All sorts of things like that. And then there's a wonderful story about chasing payment from the Boomtown Rats. What happened there?
3: There was a manager. Bob Geldof wanted a great big stage show. It was what he called the O's Nexus, which is what the Irish call the Noughts and Game of Noughts and Crosses. They had this great big, nobody quite understood why, Noughts and Crosses book. And we'd built this big stage and we were up at the Rainbow rehearsing it, and they wouldn't pay their bill. Faulkner O'Kelly was his name.

0: the manager. And so rather than getting a lawyer to sort of try to get to be paid, Bob had just written, "Tell me why you don't like Mondays." And I re-recorded it with my voice saying, "Tell me why you don't like paying." And I got a singing telegram girl, which was the thing in those days, to go on stage half-dressed on the stage in a break in rehearsals and sing it to the band. And they were like, "Oh, what a crack. Faulkner, get him paid, lad. In fact, let's get some publicity." And Faulkner said, "I don't think it'd be very good publicity, that particular one."
1: I mean, but that actually ended up with you getting the Live Aid gig.
0: I suppose, I can't remember how that exactly happened. Yeah, but that was part of it. We knew Bob and all of that, and Harvey Goldsmith, who was very much a big part of the Live Aid thing. And I don't claim any great sort of part in Live Aid, but my design studio, we were very involved in making that whole thing happen. And a very exciting time. And it was just the time when rock and roll was being taken over by the accountants, and it was growing up and becoming a proper industry. And it was soon after that that I remember thinking, "Oh, I'm going to get found out. I'm proud of what I did now, and I look back, but I did sort of have that feeling, and I was lost again, and had to reinvent myself."
1: And it sounded like a very difficult period. It sort of ends in the book with you walking barefoot across burning coals. I mean, you did have quite a sort of seismic shift in how your brain worked at that time.
0: Or how my behaviour was, I think, probably. Yeah. I was a very full of myself and a go-getter. At one time I had a nickname, the Steamroller. And it was the beginning of personal development and all the talk about that S that happened in New York. And, there was some coolness to it. And I did go on one of those big courses, and that one was Anthony Robbins. And his big thing was he laid this 11-metre, that's the length of a cricket pitch, burning coals out. And, when you put your finger on the cooker at home, on the hot plate, you can tap it and it doesn't hurt you. And the same with you can walk across burning coals if you keep on walking. But he made it out that you were walking with but it was a sense of, if I can do that, I can do anything.
1: And you ended up running around Hyde Park with laminated goals hanging around your neck.
0: Yes, right, yeah.
1: Tell us more about that.
0: I would always take everything to more extreme. And Tony Robbins, for example, or a lot of those people in those self-help books, you've got to have goals, you've got to write them down. But I sort of even laminated mine and had them on a sort of thing around my neck so they were there all the time. I even bought a karaoke machine and wrapped them to... I can't remember the song. It was Two Girls for Every Boy, I think, was the song. And me rapping what my goals were. And as a result of that, I decided I would go running. And I'd never run more than half a mile in my life. And I ran around the whole way around Hyde Park, which is nearly 5 miles. And I came out to that part by Kensington Palace where Princess Di's flowers were. And I remember hyperventilating and actually welling up with emotion. And thinking to myself, my God, if I can do that, I can do anything. And that was a kind of moment. I think you have those moments, especially when you're younger, you have moments where you make a decision based on something you've done or some event that happens. And I was right, I'm going to go for this.
1: And
0: I did.
1: Sure did, because this is when Yo Sushi is born.
0: It is really. It's when I started going out to look for what I was going to do, but I was going to start a removals company or a chauffeur company, indoor climbing walls. And then I started phoning up people that I was scared, intimidated by, and getting good responses. "Oh, what are you doing now, Simon?" And one of them was this Japanese guy, Mr. Uehara from Fuji Sankey Television, who had been a producer of a big TV show I'd been involved in Japan. Hit Studio Deluxe, it was called. And he took me out to lunch, and we sat in Berkeley Square eating sushi. And as we were eating it, I hadn't really thought about it before, but I'd lived in California where there was sushi. And I said, "Well, whatever that happens in California seems to happen here 5 years later. What about sushi? Maybe I could do sushi." And there was a sort of silence. And he looked up out of that silence and he said, "What you should do, Simon, is a conveyor belt sushi bar with girls in black PVC miniskirts." I mean, I'm not quite sure where that came from, but I think he meant this should be a sort of stylish, edgy thing. And I went out pre-internet, and actually the first call I made was to the Japanese embassy, who kind of laughed, giggled. But eventually I ended up in Japan and found out there were 2,500 of these things and put the whole thing together, not as they were in Japan, which was a low-class eatery, but as a stylish thing, which we opened.
1: Absolutely. I mean, it was so much more. The first year was so much more than a restaurant. And it really comes from your background in theatre and rock and roll.
0: Yeah. Yes, I think that's right.
1: Yeah.
0: I think.
1: Tell us about that first restaurant and opening it. And for the first couple of weeks, no one came.
0: Well, that's right. Well, yes, it came from the creativity I'd had of doing lots and lots, you know, hundreds of these stages for all sorts of things. And then spending time in the television world, selling television rights. So I knew contracts and business and how that worked. And I'd had small businesses. And I believed that I could do it. And when you really believe something, if you can get yourself, I always say, you know, it's 100 days you need to do the research, which is what I did, which is 3 months, and, you know, 1% improvement a day. And at the end of that 3 months, the sort of negative voice that said, oh, you can't do all this stuff, you know, turned into a very, you know, you're going to be very, very rich and very, very famous and very successful, which by then I'd sort of realized I did know was a delusion, but it could have got you jumping out of bed. And we opened, I managed to get the money. I had 200 grand tied up in my flat, and the government guarantee scheme matched it, and I begged, borrowed, and stole. And we opened that first one with robots that drove across, one of which said, somebody's got a job to do in this restaurant, digital voice, move your effing ass. And, you know, people go, listen to that, you know, and word of mouth went out. And as you say, the first couple of weeks, nobody came because they had no idea. People were scary. What is this thing? And then second Saturday, we had a queue down the block, and it was a big relief.
1: Tell us more about building the brand and how it, I mean, because, of course, it's expanded out of just sushi.
0: Yes. I'm never a real believer in that. I'm never a believer in elevator pitches. I'm more a believer in meet people. I'm never a believer in networking, make friends, you know, do something good. I never even a believer that much at the very outset in marketing. I think you try and spend the money, if you have limited amounts, on doing something really good and interesting, and then let word of mouth, even in this modern world of word of mouth, which is Instagram and all the rest of it, go out and people talk about it, and that is the marketing. So I never invented a brand and said, these are the brand values. I look back and said, I know the brand values now are sort of innovation and doing something different and cheeky and all of that and slightly outrageous. And then I never talked about how good the food was or how good the atmosphere was. I talked about the world and life and everything and my history. And of course, that's much better for journalists than, as you would know very well, than just saying how great you are.
1: No, absolutely. And in fact, you were feeling a bit crap about yourself because you talk very candidly about marriage and divorce and loneliness. Tell me how you were really able to build this business but seemed at that time incapable of building a life with someone else.
0: Yeah, well, they're different skills you have. I think possibly that low self-esteem and the difficulty I'd had in relationships was actually something that drove me. I wanted to prove to the world. And I don't think that if you've got a lovely, you're freelance to some extent, so you know the insecurity of that. But for most people, if you've got a lovely job and a nice family group and people you're at university with, why would you go out and risk that for sleepless nights and worry about where the next bread and butter's going to come from? Mm. But I had no choice and nothing to fall back on. So I had this grit in the oyster. So if any of the listeners here today are sort of thinking, oh, I'm not sure if I can do that, or if you're sort of angry or have a chip on your shoulder, actually sometimes it's a good thing to have because it gets you up and gets you going.
1: Yeah, yeah. I mean, you were talked of at the time as the Yo brand as becoming as big as Virgin. You were very much equated with Richard Branson. Was it a considered decision not to expand to that level?
0: No, I think looking back, I was too much of a solo operator trying to do everything myself to have done that. Maybe if I'd started 20 years earlier, maybe, and if the timing was right, I could have been another Richard Branson, which I'm not. But, you know, from my perspective, you know, I've had Yo Sushi and Yo Tel and a few other things that have been also Rans, And I look back at I absolutely delighted with what happened. And writing the book, you know, I'd always seen my life as being difficult. You know, we've talked a little bit about it here. And I talk more about it in the book. But now I think it's what a wonderful, rock and rolling, interesting life I've had.
1: Absolutely.
0: So changing that perspective has been wonderful. So I'm very happy with my performance.
1: Mm. Tell us about Yotel.
0: Yotel, after Yo Sushi, grew up, and I got in the professionals, restaurant professionals, and one of them said to me, they said, you know, Simon, you're absolute, you know, what you did has been incredible, but you change your mind all the time. And I always said the money was rolling in, so I was changing my mind and the money was rolling out again. And they said, you know, we could actually do this better than you. So I said, well, get a move on. And they said, you'll never let go. And I thought, I'll show you. And I did. And I was left with nothing. And I thought, well, what do you do after you start a restaurant? You've got a good brand, but I still own the rights to the brand. And I started sketching up what a hotel would look like. And one thing led to another, and I got other people involved, and we opened the first hotel, and I sold that out very early. Within a few years, I sold that out and kept my royalty stream, which has been my little secret weapon. And then various different protagonists at Yotel have taken it out, and there's now, I think, 35 hotels have been built by the end of the year after next. And they're big hotels, 700 rooms in New York, 400 rooms, and really were the precursors to the W hotels and all of that sort of stuff before anybody else had done it. And I'm very, very proud of what those guys have done. Yeah. Absolutely incredible. And much, much bigger business than Yo Sushi. And of course, Yo Sushi's become a big business, sold out to Japan for $500 million.
1: The irony of that, selling sushi to the Japanese.
0: Unbelievable.
1: Fantastic.
0: And in 400 supermarkets around the world with our own staff. I mean, those guys, everybody. And it still has, what everybody says to me, it's still got the kind of the ziz that I put into it right at the beginning. You know, whether that's the moving beds in the hotels or the ziz of Yo Sushi and the conveyor belts and all of that.
1: Yeah.
0: And it's one of the longer running brands, you know, amazing really that it still lasted. It all started from my little bedroom in West London.
1: Extraordinary. And of course, being a successful entrepreneur is why you were invited to be on Dragon's Den. Tell me, and I think that's called Shark Tank, isn't it?
0: In America,
1: in the
0: US, yeah.
1: Just tell us a little about that experience.
0: I very nearly wasn't on Dragon's Den because I just made my first bit of money and I thought, well, I'm not going to waste that. Now, in our little group, in our little circle, Duncan Ballantyne introduced me to it, actually. It was talked about and I thought, oh, no, they asked me because there had been suddenly entrepreneurs had become fashionable. You know, instead of being spivs or cufflinks, they were kind of trendy things. Richard Branson had done a lot for that. And so I had some television experience. They knew about me and I got invited on Dragon's Den, and I said, no, thank you very much. I'm not going to waste my money. And then I kicked myself because everybody was talking about it. And I got a call one day saying, from Dave Tibbles, who was the producer, who said, we've made a pilot and one of our guys hasn't cut the mustard. Would you reconsider? And I said, step this way. Thank you very much. And I got on it. And of course, it was fantastic because it was more TV experience for me, which I loved. But it was also fabulous for the brand and for people going, and everybody heard about it. And then Microsoft made a television commercial about it, and Johnny English got his tie caught in the conveyor, and word went out around the world, and it became famous. And it was just about the time of Britpop and all of that, and we ended up going to number 10 and being involved with government, and it was a very exciting time. Difficult sometimes, but very exciting.
1: Yeah, yeah. You're obviously a born performer, but you've actually made records too.
0: I am. When Ian Dury died, I was always a big fan of Ian Dury and the Blockheads, Sex and Drugs and Rock and Roll and Hit Me With Your Rhythm Stick. And when he died, I remember thinking, you know, I can't sing either. Ian Dury wasn't a very good singer. And I wrote a song called How I Got My Yo. Or at least I wrote the lyrics and sent them off to Chas Jankel, who was the guy who wrote all the music for Ian Dury and the Blockheads. And beyond belief, 3 months later, I was in the studio in Chelsea where Ian Dury and the Blockheads had made New Boots and Panties and all of that. And I was the lead singer of my favourite band. And we were, I mean, I paid for it, put it that way. You know, I paid for it all. They weren't working, so they were very pleased with the work. And it's on Spotify, How I Got My Yo by Simon Woodruff. And the most fun I've ever had, I have to say.
1: You spend the final chapters of the book distilling what you've learned. What are some of the principles in the chapter, How to Get Rich?
0: How to Get Rich is a poem by Felix Dennis that I'm a big fan of, but you should all go and have a listen to, because it puts it very, very simply. Ideas, we've had them since Eve first met Adam, but take it from me, execution's the key. Good fortune, the truth is, the harder you work, the more that you sweat, the luckier you get. The money, go find a likely investor like me to get what you need, you toadies to greed. The talent like you, go find it, but first wine and dine it. It's tedious work with a talented jerk. To win it, you've got to be in it, but never be late to quit and cut bait. Expansion is vanity, profit is sanity. Overhead begs and it walks on two legs. The first step, just do it and bluff your way through it. Remember to duck, all of you at home. Godspeed and good luck. And the reason I sort of quote that poem is it simply distills business so simply. And obviously I talk about a lot of other things and things I've learned. And I hope that the book's one that you read and are thoroughly entertained by. But also you walk away going, oh, I could use that. I think I'll nick that idea.
1: Yeah, well, and absolutely. I mean, there are so many great ideas in there, but at the heart of it is this whole thing about luck doesn't just happen. You do have to work incredibly hard at it. And I love when you were explaining taking 3 months to develop something, because you talk about actually not going out, not watching television, not doing anything else except completely devoting your time to that.
0: Obsessive. I think that being obsessed, not taking any notice of work-life balance at the beginning of something, is a wonderful thing to do. That's how the wars were won in history. And that actually in the beginning of something, megalomaniac control is a fabulous way to do things, as long as you know when to let go and let your baby be run by another.
1: Yeah, yeah. Now, Thailand.
0: I've lived around the world. I lived in Tahiti for quite a while. I had a Tahiti partner for quite a while. I lived in America, lived everywhere. And I always thought Thailand was a bit tacky, you know, but I started going there to visit friends in the north. And I fell in love, first of all, with the country and the culture, this Buddhist culture, which is fantastic, which also helped me to be the better person that I aspired to be. And I met a girl there, Pim, who became my wife. And we've built a house in the jungle. It's a little estate. We're just building a little resort up there called the River Resort. Maybe you'll come and visit it one day when we open. And it's a lovely, lovely place to do it, place to be. And it really reassures me that human nature is good and kind and can work as a culture. And if there's one thing I would like to do is to spread that news around a bit about the world. And I always thought that there's nothing that I've done that I regret. But recently I've thought I wish I'd actually gone or put more time, and perhaps I will, into politics and perhaps reforming how our entire system works here. Because having 1,000 people in Parliament arguing with each other all day doesn't do anybody any good. And I've been very influenced by Singapore and how they built something and how Yu taught his MPs to focus only on two things. One is to work very, very hard. And two is to only think about outcomes, not about policies and ideas. Mm. And I think that, you know, with the freedom we've got from Brexit, we could build UK PLC into an example in the world of how we could reinvent governance. And that's a long-term project. But when I talk about that, journalists and people listen, they say, that just makes such common sense. We could reinvent ourselves because we're a very innovative race and very well-loved around the world and respected.
1: I'm interested in why you say Brexit gave us freedom.
0: Only in the sense that we don't have to adhere to all the laws that the EU does. We're freedom to change our laws. You know, I mean, I'm sure that the human rights laws will be changed. Although I'm a liberal at one sense and I want human rights for people, and this is contentious, but I'm absolutely prepared to sacrifice lots of people's human rights so that the mass of people can have a better life.
1: As an entrepreneur and a businessman, do you not have some sympathy with small businesses who are finding it incredibly hard to operate now and export to Europe?
0: Not really, no. I think that we have to reinvent ourselves, and that people who that we weed out those small businesses, and the rich ones will survive, or the clever ones will survive, and it must be survival of the fittest in all of that, not supported by government out of tax money. Mm. You know, we'll look back in 50 years and say it's absolutely mad the amount of tax we pay to government. They are so hopeless at spending our money for us. Really, really poor at it. And really, most of the people who are MPs, I wouldn't employ any of them. They're not that good at what they do. They've got much too much self-interest. A much smaller cabinet of people executing the will of the people. When we have digital voting, I'm sure that it'll be realised that people can vote on issues and express their will to government rather than on political parties.

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1: Of packaging it up, rather like Damien Hirst might have done, and taking the entire restaurant and opening it on an industrial site in the middle of nowhere, out in somewhere or other. And I looked at it, and in fact, we've never done it, and the coconuts are still sitting in a warehouse up in northern Thailand somewhere, if anybody wants to do it. But I just quit and cut bait, you know, that was the thing. You know, it didn't work, I'd spend 100 grand or whatever. Right, move on. Off you go. That, no shame. No shame in saying, I'm not going to do it anymore. I wish politicians would say, when they go, but 2 years ago you said this. And you say, yeah, but I've had lunch with somebody on Wednesday and I've changed my mind. They persuaded me. Yeah, I changed my mind. We all change our minds. Yeah. Sometimes you can't when you're really in the groove. But yeah, I change my mind all the time and it's worked very, very well for me.
2: What are you working on now?
1: Well, I'm working on promoting as I am sit here with you, yo man. And why am I doing that? Because, and I've just started doing social media 2 years ago. And I did it to promote Yo Man, my book, which I'm proud of. And actually, the pleasure I've had in helping people, you know, not just altruistically, getting pleasure out of it myself. And I always said when I was knocking on people's doors that if ever I was the one whose door got knocked on, I would always keep it open. And so far, I've managed to respond to everybody, and it's been fantastic. Just being there and encouraging entrepreneurialism in its widest form for little old GB.
2: Simon Woodruff, thank you very much indeed. Yo Man, Rock and Roll, Robots and Reinventing British Dining is published by White Fox, and it's out now. You've been listening to Meet the Writers, which is produced and edited by Steph Chungu. I'm Georgina Godwin. Thank you for listening.
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3: 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Up first, we have some LA synth pop. Here's Cannons.

0: little Japanese rock to get your weekends going. Your Monocle Radio Classic for the hour was by Sakanakshin. 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

0: rounding out this music hour in my hometown of New York City. That was Infinity Song with Hurricane. If you are just getting into the groove, fear not, because you have a full hour of the Monocle Global Playlist coming up next.
1: 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Yet its greatest strength lies in its softness. Polished with diamond powder, it feels as smooth as silk against the skin. Combined with the Caliber 12.1 manufacture movement, the exceptional material embodies all the expertise and cutting-edge technology of Chanel watchmaking. An invincible softness that becomes one with whomever wears it. Chanel Watches, official timekeeper of Monocle Radio.
0: It's 5 a.m. in Shanghai, midnight in Bucharest, 2200 here in London, and 1800 in Rio de Janeiro. That's a time on Monocle Radio, brought to you by Chanel Watches. Hello and happy Friday from Studio One here in Midori House in London. I'm Anita Riota with you here on Monocle Radio. We are getting our Friday nights going here in London, and so we'll indulge in a full 60 minutes of the Monocle Global Playlist, see what groove we can get going. Then in an hour's time, we'll see who's in the hot seat on the big interview. All that's coming up right here on Monocle Radio. I cannot imagine a better way to kick off our Friday music, full hour of music, than with this Italian track that is the question of the summer that I hope you get to ask over and over. Dove andiamo a ballare questa sera? Where are we going dancing tonight?

0: Some Brazilian rock there for you. That was Marina Lima. Don't go anywhere. We're off to France for a classic.
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Like to begin at the cut of a rim. Take it as filled to the rim as in brim. Squeeze your stoop like Betty Boop, then make camel alphabet soup and spell plug ones within. Forward march is the same when transistors will play. Coming to bed is the move. Dolby sound will be then top crown when I put the needle into your groove.

It's I again, and the soul that I send is taking steps to reach your heart. Any moment you feel alone, I can fill up your empty part. We can ascend till we reach daylight heaven, and in a spin we'll hit the top 10. Then we could meet Mr. Stucky and Pop's brother Lucky will preach, let the wedding be. Shot by an arrow of Cupid through a string of a G-clef, my dear, I claim your death. And if you could hear me, by golly gee, true goy is ready for what you possess. We could live in my plug tube home, and on Mars where we could be all alone, and we make a song for two picture perfect things, and I

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0: Miguelito Loveless.
1: That was MC Solar with Nouveau Western. 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
1: Let's be honest, is any Friday complete without some Swedish hip-hop? I think not. Here's Norli and KKV.

0: rounding out our full hour of the Monocle Global Playlist with some Spanish pop. That was Aitana. Don't go anywhere. At the top of the hour, we'll see who's in the hot seat on The Big Interview.
1: You're listening to Monocle Radio in association with Chanel Watches. The silhouette of the J12 watch sets itself apart with its clean, precise lines. Yet, once worn, it is its softness that stands out. Polished with diamond powder, the highly resistant ceramic that adorns it entirely feels as smooth as silk against the skin. A sensory appeal painstakingly perfected for over a quarter of a century that reveals the watchmaking excellence of Chanel. An invincible softness that becomes one with whomever wears it. Chanel Watches, official timekeeper of Monocle Radio.
0: It's 6 a.m. in Shanghai, 1 a.m. in Bucharest, 2300 here in London, and 1900 in Rio de Janeiro. That's a time on Monocle Radio, brought to you by Chanel Watches. Welcome to Studio One here in Midori House in London. I'm Anita Riota with you here on Monocle Radio. Coming up this hour, we'll tune in to The Big Interview and hear from the Nobel Foundation's executive director as she tells us what it's like to organize a peace prize in the era of Donald Trump. Then we'll take one final musical trip around the world together before I hand you over to Tom Webb and he brings you the latest edition of The Urbanist. All that's coming up right here on Monocle Radio. Now, here's The Big Interview.
2: I mean, I've been at Nobel for a little bit more than a year. And during last year, we had a lot of strategic discussions, as you often have when you have a new executive director coming in. And one of the discussions that we had was, I mean, the Nobel organization, as well as almost any other organization, would like to be a courageous organization. But when we discussed what will the coming years be like and what kind of courage will be extra important, being responsible for the Nobel Prizes. And then we said that the courage that we'll really need the coming years is integrity. Integrity is one of our core values, and we take that really seriously. This is an organization that really has integrity in its core.
3: The Nobel Foundation has a storied history dating back all the way to Alfred Nobel, the famous Swedish inventor of dynamite, who out of guilt, of course, pivoted later in life and created the Nobel Prizes for Peace and the Sciences in his will. But few years in Nobel's history will have been as turbulent for the organization as the last one, with one Donald Trump becoming U.S. president in January 2025 and quickly turning his attention to the Peace Prize and consequently excoriating the award for not giving it to him at the end of that year. Well, this year, the Nobel Foundation celebrates its 125th anniversary, and its executive director, Hanna Hjarne, tells me that she's proud to back the integrity of the Nobel Prize, its process, and the work of the Nobel Foundation behind it. The foundation itself is also preparing to take on a more public-facing role in the coming years, as it plans a new headquarters in Stockholm that will become a home for the world's Nobel laureates and anyone else needing their own thirst for knowledge quenched. Hanna Hjarne has had a long and distinguished career in journalism, most recently as head of the Swedish public radio broadcaster Sveriges Radio. She joined the Nobel Foundation as executive director at the start of last year, same time as Trump. I'm Chris Chermak, and I spoke with Hanna Hjarne for The Big Interview. Hanna Hjarne, welcome to Midori House.
2: Thank you.
3: So, I can't help but make this link to start, that you began your job as executive director of the Nobel Foundation in January 2025. Somebody else also began a second term in 2025. What a time to start.
2: Yes, I've been at Nobel for 1.5 years almost, and I came from the media sector. So I'm a media executive from the beginning. So I used to be head of the Swedish equivalent to the BBC, the Swedish National Television. But it has been very interesting to join Nobel and to also work with sort of pursuing knowledge internationally, because that's basically what we do.
3: Absolutely, and we will get to some of that. But first, I did want to ask you actually about sort of your past career running Swedish public television, if you will. What was it like to make a switch from being a journalist to doing something like the Nobel Foundation? How different was that? What kind of different hat was it for you?
2: Being a journalist and having worked as a media executive for a very long time, actually since I was a teenager, basically, there are actually quite a lot of similarities. I've always been interested in science, always been interested in culture, and working as a journalist, I mean, you try always to tell, I think it was Bernstein who said, the best obtainable version of the truth. And working now a lot with science, it's also of trying to find sort of reliable, verified knowledge, because that's what science is about. So there are actually a lot of similarities.
3: Absolutely. And I guess you have to be something of a generalist as well. Is that fair to say? Was that something you were conscious of switching from journalism to this as well? Because there are so many different aspects to the Nobel Foundation, so many different sides of knowledge that you cover.
2: Yes, in a way. And also one thing that's so special working with Nobel is that you have the possibility to work with the most brilliant minds of the world. When it comes to science, when it comes to peace, and when it comes to literature and culture. And so it's really a blessing.
3: And how did your own mindset change when you think about what you're doing now? Before, you were communicating to the public very directly as a media executive and a journalist. Is that still part of your role now? How do you see your role as executive director of the Nobel Foundation in terms of your outreach to the public?
2: Well, the Nobel Foundation and the Nobel work basically is about pursuing knowledge and lifting up the laureates and lifting up their achievements and doing that worldwide. I mean, we're doing this interview in London because today, when this interview is recorded, we have a Nobel arrangement together with Royal Society, with Nobel laureates that are going to talk about how science could be transformed, affected, different when AI is transforming a lot of things in society. How will that also affect science? So we do arrangements like that from the Nobel side with laureates all over the world. And we have digital channels, we work with the different media companies, and in different ways we lift up the laureates and their achievements. Alfred Nobel himself, sort of the founder of the prize, he put it in his will where he stated what the prize should be like, that he wanted it to be awarded to people that had made achievement that had really benefited to humankind, that have really done things that have changed people's life for the better, and to lift up that and to put that forward and to give us as much outreach as possible. That's one of the biggest tasks.
3: You mentioned AI there, and I want to maybe get back to that at some point. But I wanted to first also ask about the big prize, the Nobel Peace Prize, because there too, I think it's interesting that as journalists, we cover conflict a lot. We cover peace, we cover negotiations, we think about how to present conflicts to the public. Now you're in some ways perhaps an advocate for peace, for those who promote peace. Have you thought about it that way? Was that something that you always had, even as a journalist?
2: When it comes to the Peace Prize and the prize awarding work, it's with the other prizes too. We have expert groups that in every field that select the laureates. So they are doing the research, they are working with, and they do really an in-depth job, a really profound work. So the Nobel Foundation, the role of the foundation is to sort of to look at the prizes in a long-term perspective and to, in a way, lift up the prizes and always have a very long-term perspective. And if I think of my former job as a media executive compared to this one, that's one of the biggest changes, that here we really have the long-term perspective. This year is the 125th anniversary for the Nobel Prizes. The first prizes were awarded in 1905. 1901, and we want the Nobel Prizes to be strong for at least another 125 years. So the perspective of working with the Nobel Prizes is truly a long-term perspective compared to before, when I was a media executive, also being head of different news organizations, both in radio, in TV, and on the newspaper side, and always digitally. Of course, you have a much shorter time span and sometimes more short-sighted. This is a really long-term perspective when it comes to Nobel. When looking at sort of achievements that has had a positive effect on people's lives for decades to come.
3: The last year that you had, particularly when it came to the focus on the Nobel Peace Prize, did it perhaps help to have a long-term perspective? Would you have had a very different mindset if you were still a journalist with all the focus on Donald Trump and the lobbying and everything that was happening? We can get into some aspects of that, but I'm just curious. This was a very short-term, immediate focus on one prize, so much attention suddenly on it. Were you trying, even that moment, I guess, to take more of a long-term perspective on the prize?
2: Well, I think at the Nobel Foundation, we always have the long-term perspective. This prize, I mean, it was the first prizes were awarded in 1901. It has been through two world wars and all the things that have happened through history, good and bad, during all these years. So it's always the long-term perspective. One thing that's also special is that when the Nobel Prize was first, when it was founded and awarded 125 years ago, it was one of the sort of first truly international prizes. In the will, Alfred Nobel, the founder himself, he wrote that this prize should be awarded to the achievement that had sort of the most positive impact for humankind in every field. So it's truly international, and he really stated regardless of nationality. And that was quite controversial at that time. So it's truly an international prize, and it's truly also a long-term perspective.
3: I'm curious, when you described before the committees involved, obviously, and so on, the committee of experts, where does lobbying come into that? Does lobbying come into that at all? There are nominations, of course, but to what extent is any of the outside noise taken into consideration by the committees?
2: I mean, I've been at Nobel for a little bit more than a year. And during last year, we had a lot of strategic discussions, as you often have when you have a new executive director coming in. And one of the discussions that we had was, I mean, the Nobel organization, as well as almost any other organization, would like to be a courageous organization. But when we discussed what will the coming years be like, and what kind of courage will be extra important being responsible for the Nobel Prizes? And then we said that the courage that we'll really need the coming years is integrity. Mm-hmm. Integrity is one of our core values, and we take that really seriously. So this is an organization that really has integrity in its core.
3: I wonder if you could describe the Nobel Foundation's presence in Sweden, in the Swedish public eye, which is where you come from as well, because I am going to add here that embarrassing thing that I'm sure some listeners have around the world, which is this imagination that, of course, Nobel is in Norway and not necessarily in Sweden. And I'm curious, I'm sure you get that from time to time, but therefore, like, how much is the Nobel Foundation, the Nobel traditions, in the Swedish public consciousness as opposed to Norway's?
2: Well, I think that, I mean, Nobel is really right into the minds of every Swede and every Norwegian. Actually, at that time when Alfred Nobel wrote his will, he did that actually in Paris in 1895. When he wrote his will, Sweden and Norway were the same country. So they were divided in 1905, and the first prizes were awarded in 1901. And he himself stated that he wanted the Peace Prize to be awarded in Oslo, all the scientific prizes and the literature prize to be awarded in Sweden. So that's why we have the two countries together. In my work, I go back and forth between Sweden and Norway.
3: Does it help in that sense that I understand you also worked as a foreign correspondent for a time in Norway? I mean, did that give you a different appreciation, perhaps, for the Nobel Prize's history?
2: Yeah, and this was a long time ago. I was since my background is journalistic and journalism, I used to be a foreign correspondent for the Swedish radio, working in Norway for a couple of years. But this was a long time ago. It was in the 90s. But of course, it gave me sort of an in-depth understanding of Norway, about sort of societal discussions about how the country works. And that's really truly good to have. And also as a correspondent, I was there for a couple of years when the prize was awarded too, so I followed it a bit from the journalistic
3: Do you remember which prize you covered when you were in Norway?
2: Oh, there were several ones, and it was a lot about also covering the ceremonies and in a way the differences and the similarities between Sweden and Norway.
3: Another question for international listeners who wouldn't know about the process, but tell us more about the Nobel Foundation itself and what your day-to-day is like, what you do beyond the giving of prizes.
2: Well, sort of the whole foundation's work is centered around actually what Alfred Nobel wrote in his will in 1895. And it hasn't been a single day since I started as executive director at the foundation. Well, every day I've been in some kind of conversation where there have been references to the will. I guess he would have been maybe surprised, but at least pleased if he knew that this is really, truly a living document. So we always go back to the will. What did he really state and what did he really want? And doing so, we have, of course, the Nobel Foundation sort of oversees the Nobel activities. In the Nobel activities is, of course, the announcements in October every year, where there is one Nobel Prize announced during a week every day. And then we have a big prize awarding ceremony in Sweden and Norway, and a big banquet in Sweden and Norway in December. But then every day, year around, we also work with lifting up the Nobel Prizes and the achievements and the laureates in different ways. So we have like digital channels, social media channels. We work with different corporations to do this. We arrange meetings with Nobel laureates all throughout the world. In London now, just a few days ago in Madrid, before that in Japan, we're going to South Korea soon. So we're in different parts of the world all the time. Also arranging meetings around the Nobel laureates. And a lot of the times these are open meetings for anyone to attend. We do the meetings in cooperation, usually with universities or with scientific foundations throughout the world. And we also all the time try to arrange meetings between laureates and young students. And that's truly strong, because the laureates, they are so generous with their knowledge, with their lives, what has been easy in life, what has been really hard, their mistakes they have made. Some of them had difficulties in school and did find their paths a bit later. And they're truly open with this, all the struggles that they've had. And to meet some of the most brilliant persons alive and to hear them talk openly about both totally amazing things that they have achieved, but also their lives, how it has been, on what choices they had made and what they think about their life, is truly inspiring. And also what we know from global surveys is that young generations today tend to have a more dark picture of their future compared to other generations. But what the Nobel laureates bring is truly hope that some of the big questions of our time could be solved by new inventions, by things that are possible today that hasn't been possible through whole history of humankind. They are all of a sudden possible to solve. So in a way, in a problem-centric world, the Nobel Prize is solution-centric, brilliant thing that truly gives hope to people. And to see laureates meet young people in a phase in life where, when they are thinking about who am I, what do you want to do with my power, what, could I achieve things that are bigger than sort of myself? Those meetings are truly inspiring. And you could, I mean, if you see a laureate meeting 500-600 high school kids, every time I leave such a meeting, I truly believe that in this room, at least one child, one 15-year-old, would had in that very moment made a big decision about his or her life that will that we were truly important. Maybe chosen a different path. Maybe chosen to try to bring sort of use this person's strength to achieving brilliant things that would make all of us hear about that single person in a couple of decades.
3: Can you give me an example of that from the time that you've been in this job? Was there a particular person, a particular Nobel laureate that you remember listening to in one of these where you thought about not so much what they did, but their inspiring story to get there?
2: One of the first international visits that I joined right when I had started at Nobel was a big international event that we had in Tokyo in Japan. We had like 8 Nobel laureates that were talking on stage and a big conference over several days. And then in the end of the conference, we took the Nobel laureates out to different schools. And I mean, Tokyo is a big city and traffic could be quite harsh. So I went together with a Nobel laureate, Bill Phillips, a physics laureate, out to a high school in Tokyo. And we were really late. It was almost 1 hour late. And we came to this big hall at this high school. And there were like 1,000 students sitting there in their school and uniforms. And it was freezing cold. And they had been there for an hour waiting in straight lines for us to come. And then the laureate came up on stage and he talks about his inventions, about how to cool down atoms with the help of laser beams. And it was truly in-depth talk. And then we opened for questions. And there were so many interesting questions. Obviously, they had really prepared, so they knew a lot about his research. But then also, they asked him a lot of personal questions. How much do you work? Do you work all the time? Do you ever see your kids? And what do you think your life would have been if you didn't put so much effort into sort of your research and your work? And he answered really openly and really warm to all these students. And then we had time for one last question. And then it's a 15-year-old boy. He raises his hand and he says, I have one final question. Can I give you a hug? So he goes up on stage and you have the Nobel laureate and you have this 15-year-old boy in his school uniform hugging. And I think no one in this room will ever forget that moment. And I think it truly, in a positive sense, affected a lot of the young people's lives in the room. It was truly inspiring. And I mean, it's sort of, you hear about the laureates, you hear about the brilliant things that they have achieved. And I mean, they're human beings doing incredible things. And to meet them and to have sort of that generous way of talking that they have and how generous they are, it truly affects people's lives.
3: You mentioned before the importance of progress, the fact that the Nobel Prizes are solutions focused. That brings me back to AI, which you mentioned earlier as well. And I'm just curious if, also, of course, looking at the history of the Nobel Prize itself and Alfred Nobel, the reason for creating this prize in terms of not all progress is good progress. That's part of the reason he created the prize himself. To what extent does that aspect of his mission, of his past, inform what you do today? Is it part of sort of the foundation to think not all progress is good?
2: If you look at the Nobel Prizes the last years, you could see that there have been quite a few prizes where AI has been part of the solution. We had 2 prizes in 24, and last year there was also the Economy Prize was for the description about what they call the creative destruction, how changes, also technological changes, would affect the society and solutions for that. I mean, the coming years, we don't know who will get the prize the coming years, but that AI will have an important role when it comes to science the coming years is evident. And in the discussions that we have in London now, those are centered around AI, how AI could change, affect, improve science. So we have sort of, I mean, we're in the midst of an ongoing discussion now where we could see that AI really helps us to solve questions that has been hard to solve all through the history of humanity. But of course, there are important discussions too about the dangers with AI. So when we make arrangements with Nobel laureates, as we're doing now in London, we are also lifting up, of course, both the pros and cons and how that could affect science.
3: Now, Hannah, also when you talk about being here, all the travel you do, the public-facing side of this role, The Nobel Foundation, of course, is in the process of a new building, creating a new building back in Sweden. Tell us what that looks like, what you think about. What does the Nobel Foundation think about when it thinks about creating a new building?
2: Well, this building is going to be sort of a home for the Nobel Prizes. And in a way, a home for the laureates too. A place for laureates to come back to whenever they want. And where maybe it will be sort of the public place where you're most likely to run into a Nobel laureate if you come there. So it's supposed to be a building in the center of Stockholm, like an international powerhouse for science, for literature and for peace. A building where you could see, of course, exhibitions about Alfred Nobel, about the prizes, about laureates, about the achievements and what that has meant. But also to see exhibitions about cutting-edge science, about how literature is evolving, about challenges when it comes to peace throughout the world and possibilities. We will also have the possibility to have meetings in this house. So you could come there and you could listen to laureates and other brilliant people in this house on a daily basis. And we will, of course, also spread that digitally so that it will be spread internationally. And if everything works out well now, we could start building this house at the end of 27, and then we will open it in 31. And that happens to be the 130th anniversary of the Nobel Prizes.
3: You're working with, I understand, David Chipperfield Architects in Berlin. Was there a brief given to them? What do you think about in terms of the design of a building for the Nobel Foundation?
2: David Chipperfield himself, he put it like that this is sort of the Nobel Prize embodied in a building. So when he thinks about the architecture of the building, he says that he wants it sort of to embody the Nobel Prize. And that means that it has a dignity. This is a building that's going to be there for generations to come, for our grandchildren and their grandchildren and their grandchildren. So it's a building with dignity, and it's also a building that has sort of, it's going to be built in reused brick. So it's going to be a sustainable building, but also a building that's sort of, in a way, massive. It's something that's going to be there for a long time, but it's most of all an open building. It's open, it's accessible, it's going to be open every day, all year round, and you will be able to come there to attend, to learn from other people coming there. So it's a home for the curious.
3: So how does it fit into, do you think, the ecosystem of Stockholm as a city as well, in terms of that openness that you describe?
2: Stockholm, in many senses, is a very open city, and Sweden is an open country, in Norway too. So, I mean, that's in the heart of Nobel, of the possibility to sort of spread the world of some of the world's largest achievements, and also to the possibility to everyone, for everyone to attend and to come and to meet other interesting people and have discussions with them. So openness is sort of in the Swedish and Norwegian heart.
3: When you describe all of that, were you surprised, frankly, that the Nobel Foundation didn't have a building like this for its first 125 years or so? I mean, does this change what the Nobel Foundation does? Does it change the mission in your mind by becoming more public-facing? What does having a building do in that sense?
2: Well, having a building of this kind has actually been discussed for a very long time. It was actually discussed already when the prizes were founded from the very beginning. But then quite soon, I mean, it was a difficult time in the world then too. We were approaching the First World War. It was a lot of tension. So at that time, they had to sort of wait. But now we're going to build the building. And I think it will give us much more, so many more possibilities than we have right now. We have a museum in Stockholm and a peace center in Oslo. But this big building will give us possibilities to do much, much more than we're doing today. Sweet. Really something to visit if you come to Stockholm.
3: Just finally, and I have a difficult one to end. U.S. President Donald Trump, when he did not receive the Peace Prize last time around, he said in a statement to Norway's leadership that he feels that he no longer has to think solely about peace as a result of not receiving the prize. I won't necessarily ask you to comment on that itself, but what do you want people to think about when they think of the prize and obtaining it? What motivations would you like prize winners to have?
2: The prize winners themselves.
3: Or those seeking the prize.
2: What sort of is in the very core of the Nobel Prize that Alfred Nobel himself wrote in the will is the award should be awarded to achievements that really have benefited humankind. I mean, those are really big words. But those ideas and that statement that we bring with us in all the Nobel work, that it should be awarded to things that have really benefited humankind and really groundbreaking achievements that will be of importance for not only for us who are here today, but for our grandchildren and their grandchildren. It's kind of sometimes hard to, especially to talk about, because they are really big words. But looking at the 125-year-long history of the Nobel Prizes, it's like looking at big steps for humankind that have been made. Courageous peace laureates and creative authors and also scientists that have truly solved things that we didn't really think that we were able to solve. So it has this brilliant legacy, and we aim at prizes that have that height and that dignity also in the future.
3: Hanna Harney, thank you very much for joining us.
2: Thank you so much.
3: That's all for this edition of The Big Interview. It was edited by Steph Chungu, and from me, Chris Chermak, thanks very much for listening. Until next time, goodbye.
0: That was The Big Interview. My thanks to the whole team that put together that episode. Don't go anywhere. We have one final musical trip around the world to take together before I hand you over to Tom Webb.
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0: Wow, what a perfect track to get to outro. The artist is called Friday Night Plans. How about that? That was your Monocle Radio throwback from Japan, Friday Night Plans with Plastic Love. Don't go anywhere, we're off to France next.
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0: rounding out this music hour right here in the UK with Ezra Collective. I saw them perform live at Glastonbury. I don't think I've ever seen a set as joyous and radiant as that, so I highly recommend seeing them if you can. Thank you very much for spending part of your weekends with me here on Monocle Radio. Enjoy the next few hours with Tom Webb.
1: You are listening to Monocle Radio in association with Chanel Watches. The silhouette of the J12 watch sets itself apart with its clean, precise lines. Yet once worn, it is its softness that stands out. Polished with diamond powder, the highly resistant ceramic that adorns it entirely feels as smooth as silk against the skin. A sensory appeal, painstakingly perfected for over a quarter of a century, that reveals the watchmaking excellence of Chanel. An invincible softness that becomes one with whomever wears it. Chanel Watches, official timekeeper of Monocle Radio.
2: It's 9 a.m. in Brisbane, 3 a.m. in Abu Dhabi, 2 a.m. in Cairo, and midnight here in London. 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As we switch from Friday to the weekend, it is now Saturday, the 22nd of August. And thank you very much for joining us here on Monocle Radio. We've got The Urbanist coming up next with Andrew Tuck. And we do have our summertime playlist. What with it being mid-August, we have our favourite tracks, brand new ones and countries you're going to want to hear from coming up here on Monocle Radio. Stay tuned. First programme then of the weekend, we turn to our editor-in-chief, Andrew Tuck, for The Urbanist.

0: from the very beginning, it felt more like this was going to be a kind of community-led process, because we did cast a very wide net and listen to people who are often underrepresented.
1: How different does a residential project look if it's been created by a team consisting entirely of women? This is The Urbanist, Monocle's programme all about the cities we live in. I'm your host, Andrew Tuck. Today, we're joined by one of the women behind a newly constructed condo in Toronto to see how the all-woman team behind the building helped create a space that better reflects the community that use it. We also hear from a Mumbai-based architect who believes in the power of storytelling infrastructure to help a city capitalise on its cultural history. That's all ahead, right here on The Urbanist with me, Andrew Tuck. We start today in Toronto, a recently completed mid-rise condo called Reina. It was developed and designed by an all-women team, a rarity in the industry. The group aimed to better translate the needs of residents into the building, and the result is a family-first space. One of the firms behind the project was BDP Quadrangle, the Toronto studio of global architecture design and urbanism firm BDP. And I'm joined now by principal at BDP Quadrangle, Heather Rolleston. Heather, thank you so much for joining us. Now, let's start at the beginning with how this idea came about. What prompted the creation of an all-women team?
0: Well, it was an interesting story. A client of mine, Urban Capital, Taya Cook, who works there, was reading an article in Toronto Life magazine, and the title of the article was Condo Kings. And it was about three or four men who had been building, you know, a lot of condos, transforming Toronto's skyline. And she thought to herself, you know, I've been working in this industry for many years, and it's time for this conversation to change. So she and Sherry Larjani from Spotlight got together and brainstormed this idea of having a women-led team. So women developing it, as many women consultants as we could get, which we did actually get every consultant to be a female, which was great. It was hard to get, you know, some of the engineers. Also tried to get as many women constructors on site as well. So that was the kind of impetus for the project. And so I was interviewed with other female architects and ended up winning the job, which I was thrilled about, of course.
1: How nice. A kind of gentle, polite two fingers up to the world of
0: men. Yeah, that's right, a little bit. Yeah.
1: Of male-dominated business in the city and resetting the parameters and then seeing what happens. The building is beautiful. It's a condo in Toronto. Just tell me the scale of the building and what you've built.
0: Yeah, it's 9 stories. I'm actually here right now doing the interview. And it's a kind of U-shaped courtyard building. It's a mid-rise, and it sort of gently terraces down towards the adjacent low-rise established neighborhood. So it's on a main street, the Queensway. It really feels like a neighborhood, a well-established neighborhood. There's a public school right to the west and a vibrant shopping street. And then ironically, this project actually replaced a gentleman's club. So that was also something that was like a great topic when we had groundbreakings and, you know, other events on site.
1: Heather, so fascinating that you have this team, construction workers, engineers, all women working on this project. How did that change the decision process? What kinds of things did you implement? Because actually, when you had a group of women speaking together, they said, hold on, this is the kind of thing that normally gets overlooked.
0: Yeah, so from the very beginning, we actually were surprised by the amount of attention that this topic and this project got. So we were unprepared for that. And we were feeling the pressure, actually, from the very beginning. We did want to come at this condo from a different angle. But again, the kind of attention that the project got really forced us to think differently. And so a lot of that came from doing outreach and engagement. Because it was a condo and a mid-rise condo with a very tight budget, we had to meet all the same parameters that any other condominium would with respect to efficiency, affordability, you know, suite sizes that were great for everyone. But we were aiming higher than that on this project. And we started to have conversations with the community our client hosted a giant brainstorming session, which was great, and just talking about the pain points that people experienced in condominiums. And a lot of very detailed conversations started to be had. And so from the very beginning, it felt more like this was going to be a kind of community-led process, because we did cast a very wide net and listen to people who are often underrepresented, I think, when it comes to multi-unit residential housing.
1: And just tell me, who are the tenants? Because I know that happens, there are 30 or 40 yeah. young children who tend to amongst the tenant mix.
0: There is a wide variety. There's a lot of families, a lot of teenagers. We also designed some intergenerational suites on the ground floor here. So there are people living here with their aging parents, with their kids in their late 20s, who you sometimes want to have an arm's length relationship with. There are single people with dogs. I mean, there's everyone here. There's a great sense of community. And really, the amenities that we've designed here, I think, attract people that are like-minded. It just feels like a very happy place, actually.
1: I looked at the list of things that you had done. Simple things, like a stroller park. Now, you go into many nice condominiums, people have to drag the buggy up to their apartment, there's nowhere to park it, or they're left in hallways and cause ruction between neighbours, and suddenly there's a fight breaking out about, why did you leave that there? But really simple things, you thought, okay, let's just sort that out from the beginning.
0: Exactly. So when we did ask about people's pain points, that was one of them that came up for sure. And I also think times are changing. For a long time, condominium lifestyle aimed to be like a kind of hotel lifestyle, mimicking that. And now it's a different time. I mean, the idea of a great place to put your stroller that is in an underutilized place in the building, having a share library so that you can just sign out the KitchenAid, you know, mixer that you need a couple times a year or just at Christmas time to make cookies instead of having it take up a giant amount of space in your linear kitchen. All of these things were suggestions by people, you know, just planning the ground floor so that families, you know, people could be working out in the gym and then overlooking where your child is playing safely. These are not, you know, kind of difficult things to think about, but when someone suggests it, you're like, yes, why isn't it like that? So, you know, kids, rather than having them be so well behaved and trying to adapt to the hotel lifestyle, here we have messy rooms, art rooms, music rooms, you know, all of those places where you can offer like a slight escape from the place that you live.
1: And how amazing if you're a woman, you happen to be at home, whether you're a single mother or part of a family unit, you can think, I don't have to stay in my apartment with my kid all day until someone comes to relieve me and take over control of the child for a few hours. We can both go to the gym together. Life can continue.
0: Exactly. And there's all these places in the courtyard to plug in so you can like charge your phone or you can be conducting meetings. And then it's just a beautiful space. So it really is just about working from everywhere, having things just thought out, you know, smartly beforehand. It's just about ease of lifestyle, really.
1: And tell me, an intriguing thing that you're describing here is you've created a building where the end users are the key focus. Now, that may sound to our listeners, of course, that's how you make a building. But normally when a building gets made, it's like, okay, there's an investor, there's a developer who wants to make sure they maximize their profit. And things like, oh, let's have ample space for parking strollers, or let's put aside additional space for kids to play while mum or dad goes to the gym. Those things often get value engineered out very quickly, even like the green space that's put aside, the quality of that. Is this an example of when a woman is in charge of the process, or women are in charge of the process, you're like, hold on, we don't need to do it in the same old way that everyone else does it?
0: Yeah, I think it is a little bit of that. It was taking more time in the design process, knowing that this was going to be more of a community building from the beginning. So it's not, you know, a point tower downtown. It wasn't, you know, screaming for investors to be the buyers. Yeah, we really wanted to, you know, make a mark with this project. It was about designing from the inside out in a lot of ways, which is something that has, I think, fallen out of favor recently. It's, you know, the architecture lately has been more about ego, you know, what things look like from the outside, what's going to sell, you know, in different countries, what looks good on paper. This was not that. I'm also proud to say that I also think the building is beautiful. You know, we didn't sacrifice any of the beauty in that process of designing from the inside out.
1: No, the building has these kind of wave balconies that go along the front facade. As you say, the way it steps down at the back, the green space on the roof, and some of the shots you have on your website when I looked earlier today, surrounded by autumnal leaves and this white building. It really stands out. Just tell me, personally, how did you feel at the end of it? You know, you'd been in the spotlight, you'd kind of challenged the industry and you'd done it. How did you feel at the end?
0: Yeah, I think I'd gotten over the shock of everyone being interested in an all-women development team being something novel, because of course it's hard to be objective about yourself. Like, I've been in this industry, you know, ever since I graduated architecture school. So I was baffled at the beginning to think that people were interested in it. But then I think it was when the New York Times actually picked up us as an interest. I'm like, okay, I think I now have to admit to myself that this is of interest to people. So after I got over that and started to really lean into the process, hitting on the design took a while. You know, it was a little bit of trial and error, but I'm immensely proud of the product in the end. And I'm just really happy that it's kept up this momentum, like it didn't flame out during the process. And talking to the people who live here, they're so happy. And the woman who is the concierge, who greets everyone, she loves working here. She said everyone that comes in the building is just like, wow. So I hope that this happy community, this tight community atmosphere just keeps going.
1: And finally, just tell me, you know, Heather, because what an amazing achievement. And it's great that all of you came together and produced this building. But surely you don't want that to be the end of the journey. I imagine you're thinking, hold on, this has to have an impact beyond here, please. I'm sure you don't want to be the hod carrier, as it were, of emotions. You want other people to get in there and say, let's just change this game.
0: Exactly. Yeah, I think so. I'm thankful that from the very beginning, Taya and Sherry, our clients, they said they didn't see Reina as a one-off, you know, that there would be Reina 2, Reina 3. So that was always the plan, which I think is great. And when I look back on my career, I remember one article where the writer said that I was part of a tiny sorority of women who designed tall residential buildings. And I would really like that to be not part of a tiny sorority, honestly. So as much as I can contribute to that conversation, and I think it's changing, women have been behind the scenes for quite some time. So it's great just to hear more diverse voices.
1: Heather Rolleston, thank you for joining me on The Urbanist. The ways in which our cities embrace and promote their cultural history can have a direct impact on their economies. But telling complex stories about what makes your metropolis special and embedding that character in the built environment can be tough to execute and even tougher to coordinate. My next guest, founding partner of Mumbai-based SJK Architects, Shimal Javeri Kadri, has a solution. Shimal believes that using public experience, craft ecosystems, adaptive reuse, and heritage-led urban development can keep cultural histories economically active. She calls the process storytelling infrastructure, and her firm's projects reflect this ethos. I caught up with Shimal recently, and I began by asking her what this idea of storytelling infrastructure means to her.
2: I think fundamentally, I see a city much as an organism, and an organism that needs to know itself, its strengths, just the way humans should. This very important thing that Yuval Noah Harari and Sapiens talks about, that humans kind of became a dominant species because they have the power to tell stories, create myths. I feel like any city needs to first understand What is the culture of that city? What are its strengths? What is the ethos? And then find a way to make those prominent and storytell about those. And I think the most successful cities are able to do that, both through culture and placemaking.
1: Once you get to know what makes your city's culture particular and special, once you've grasped that, what's the benefits? What flows from that for you?
2: I think what flows is an immense energy that allows a city to become a magnet. When there's a strong story, people are attracted to that city. They want to be part of that story. They want to come to it. They want to participate in it. I was in Copenhagen recently, and, you know, the old stories of Copenhagen were around the mermaid, etc., and I never wanted to go. But the current story of Copenhagen, which is just about how there's no walls, no fences, space needs to be public, and the way that they've gone about then creating public space that is accessible, whether it's a mall or a, you know, hotel or a government building, everything is public space. And I think that's probably why Copenhagen is the most livable, but also the most visitable. I mean, it's such a joy to visit a city like that, that has an identity. And this is not related just to a cultural landmark. It's actually creating an ethos and then building around that ethos. And that really attracts people.
1: I want to focus today, of course, on India, but with the example of Copenhagen, where does that flow from? Because it's interesting, obviously, they have one of the most famous urbanists ever, Jan Gehl, who helped make the city pedestrian and open many decades ago. It's a social democratic political system. There's a notion of sharing, of not trying to stand on the shoulders of others to get ahead. For you, is that the culture that they've embraced to find their identity, or does it come from somewhere else?
2: Yeah, totally. I think it's the culture they've embraced. But then to make that culture physical reality, the amazing interventions that, you know, both Jacques Ingels, big architects, has brought in, as well as many, many other architects that have been kind of commissioned to open up the waterfront edges, to create these beautiful cycling pathways, even along main arterial roads that climb up and down through new corporate buildings. You know, all of that, I find there is physical translation to the idea that what they call the edge zone has been so well articulated that everything in the city feels accessible by all.
1: So let's take the story back to India. Your practice has created buildings and projects from the north to the south, from the west to the east. So when you first go to a city and you begin to think about inserting a project, making a building, a museum, a hotel, is it important for you to know what the essence, the story is of that city before you start putting pen to paper or start making a computer model? Do you have to somehow embrace, take in the culture?
2: You know, that's one of the most exciting parts about a project, where you enter this city, this town, this area that may be on the margins of urban and rural. It varies. But you're going in there and you're trying to figure out what are actually the cultural stories that deeply resonate, that people hold on to, that people love? Because there are many stories and many angles from which you can approach culture in any urban space. And I think for us, in India particularly, because we build so much within very kind of historical realms, figuring out which is that cultural story that we want to tune into. And the reason that we tune in, or we are attempting to tune in with such enthusiasm, is because we feel that human beings really want bridges to the past. Anything that really takes them out of their cultural realm seems to create a certain amount of alienation. So they'll enjoy the bridges, but be very careful to make sure that it's only a bridge, that we're still talking about a very contemporary idiom, contemporary technology in creating that bridge. So for instance, when we went to Tirupati, which is where a large number of people visit on a daily basis in order to get the blessings of Lord Balaji, it's one of the highest visited temples in the world and one of the wealthiest for sure temples. I think we were really looking at this very highly ritualistic culture in the city, and we were looking at, you know, what is it about this temple? How do we reflect the Hinduism that is practiced in this area, but how do we reflect it in a very contemporary way? And more than anything, how do we bring emotion into it such that people who come to visit this hotel actually feel that sense of divinity, that sense of peace that they are coming to a religious place for? Finding those cues and then bridging them and creating emotional cues is something that we consider extremely important.
1: Now, not just in India, but in any place which is changing fast, building fast, putting up new buildings at a pace to keep abreast of economic change, of migration, the temptation is to fall back on structures which are a bit identical, whether you're building in Mumbai or in Delhi, in Kolkata. How much does that worry you that, in fact, lots of people are not like yourself and not thinking about how individual buildings fit in, not just with the streetscape, but with this almost invisible cultural streetscape? Does it worry you that in other parts of India that people are having to build fast and not really thinking about those questions?
2: Oh, it's tremendously worrying, especially in India right now, because private enterprise is that. It looks at its own private needs. And therefore, governance is important so that the private actually tunes into what is publicly needed. And I think ensuring that there is public governance around retaining the old, enhancing the old, and building new in ways that complement the old is super important. And the city you mentioned, Delhi, is actually a prime example of that, because Delhi has 7 old cities on which it has been established. There were 7 different phases during which cities were established in Delhi, and therefore it has tremendous old infrastructure. And wonderfully, a large part of that has been retained in Old Delhi because it is the capital and kind of the showcase of India. And all the kind of random, extremely capitalistic development is happening on the outskirts of Delhi, creating this large national region. But some of that is overbuilt, rather horrendous, but it's on the margins, and it's able to still retain the beauty of Old Delhi. But there are other cities which have not been retained, kind of as showcases of the old heritage of the country. And the old and the new are just intermingling. Very often the old is being broken down completely. And sometimes even what is the definition of old is important. Delhi has broken some beautiful pieces of modern architecture, which we consider cultural history. So knowing what is the right cultural history is also super important.
1: When I looked at your website, and I would encourage our listeners to do the same, you're of course SJ Architects. There are some amazing projects on there, and one of them is this recently inaugurated Samrat Samprati Museum of Jain Heritage in Kobe up in Gujarat. What an amazing, beautiful building. I presume white marble walls, the central courtyard, the use of water, the way it signals its presence from a distance. So when you see a building like that, which looks incredibly contemporary, but has clearly picked up on the traditions and the beliefs of the Jains, just tell us a little bit about that project and how this fits in with your way of thinking.
2: Thank you so much for zoning in on that project, because it is for us one of the most important in translating this ideology into physical space. When the clients came to us, they actually wanted a very literal translation of Jain mythology and architecture into a museum building. And for us, the most important aspect of this building was that it should speak of a contemporary Jain people. And more than anything, as a museum, it needs to be a community building. And therefore, one of the things we did is we drew a little bit from all the Jain tenets, which is, you know, a very serene, but also a very stark, ascetic religion. It believes a lot in self-restraint, non-violence. And what we've done is at two levels in the physical realm, we've actually drawn on some of the mandalas, one of the mandalas of Jainism, which is a sacred geometrical diagram, and created this square building with the courtyard in the middle, retaining the old trees and creating a water body around them. But fundamentally, what we've done is lifted the entire building onto stilts so that the ground level becomes extremely porous and people can roam around the ground level, use the water body in the middle, feel the extreme serenity and asceticism of the religion before they take that journey up a ramp to the actual exhibition spaces at the first level. The extreme whiteness of the building is not just a tool for serenity, but it's also kind of a nod to the beautiful white marble temples of Jainism. So a large part of the Jain laity kind of lives in Gujarat and Rajasthan, where there's a significant amount of white marble, and most of the Jain temples are built in white marble. So it's all these cues that we picked up to create this extremely contemporary building. But finally, for us, creating emotion in that building has been the most important.
1: Shimal, I could talk to you all day because this is such a fascinating topic, this notion of storytelling infrastructure. And I know you also talk about it as being a kind of cultural sustainability. We all understand about environmental sustainability, but this is cultural sustainability for a city. I just wanted to ask you a final thought, because what you're describing wonderfully, we've found here time to talk about moments of purity and beauty and elevation and religion and faith and this urban memory. But there is another side to it, which I understand you see a more practical and prosaic element, which is that perhaps this drives the economy of a city. Done well, you can have a city which is a humming, thriving centre of trade as well, if you understand these cultural tools. Just maybe finally, is that another important element for you?
2: Oh my God, totally. I mean, right now we're building two projects in Hampi. We're adding to the old museum of Hampi, and we're creating a public plaza right at the entrance so that people are drawn into the museum, you know, with ease. And we're also creating a hotel in Hampi. But more importantly, what we see in Hampi is an amazing tradition of craft. And I think if one can actually seep this cultural storytelling into the entire population and have people feel the pride in what they've inherited, both in terms of the physical infrastructure as well as the skills that they've inherited in terms of the craft, in terms of the food, their food traditions, which are amazing, and be able to create not just, you know, retail, restaurants, a whole cultural experience that actually utilizes the skills, brings in the people and creates a collaborative environment. It's such a win-win for the entire place to be able to bring in all aspects of culture. And that's what people would really get attracted to. But it has to be done with a certain clarity and purity.
1: My thanks there to Shimal Javeri Kadri for joining us. And that's all for this week's episode of The Urbanist. You can follow us for new editions of the show every week. And you can subscribe to Monocle Magazine for reports on all things design, architecture and urbanism too. Just visit monocle.com. This episode of The Urbanist was produced and edited by David Stevens. I'm Andrew Tuck. Goodbye. And thank you for listening, city lovers.
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0: The finest voice, the finest musician to come out of Brazil in the 20th century, very much associated with bossa nova, is the legend Bebel Gilberto.

0: The French Haitian singer and songwriter Nneka there, bringing her world pop sound, blending R&B, pop and Afrobeat together in the huge hit All My Life. That's the last track for now, but I will be back with the Foreign Desk.
1: You're listening to Monocle Radio in association with Chanel Watches. The strength of the Caliber 12.1 manufacture movement lies in its uncompromising robustness. Yet it is the infinite smoothness with which it delivers the seconds that guarantees the J12's flawless chronometric precision. Visible behind is a perfectly circular oscillating weight and 191 meticulously assembled components, reflecting the prowess of the Caliber 12.1. The embodiment of Chanel's watchmaking excellence with understated strength. Chanel Watches, official timekeeper of Monocle Radio.
0: It's 1300 in Auckland, 2 a.m. in Zurich, 1 a.m. here in London, and 2000 in Havana. That's the time on Monocle Radio, brought to you by Chanel Watches. Live from London this weekend for you, it's Tom Webb on Monocle Radio. It is Saturday. Hope you're having a fine start to the weekend. We've got a lot keeping you entertained, informed and engaged over the next few hours. We are turning to the Foreign Desk with Andrew Muller very, very soon. And there'll be time for the summertime playlist as well. It's back, it's carefully created, and it's all here on Monocle Radio. Now it's time to get behind the Foreign Desk with Andrew Muller.
2: In October 2008, Illinois Senator Barack Obama, the Democratic Party's nominee for the presidency of the United States, spoke at a fundraising concert in New York City. "Do not," he cautioned his audience, "underestimate the capacity of Democrats to snatch defeat from the jaws of victory. Do not underestimate our ability to screw it up." As events would shortly demonstrate, and re-demonstrate in 2012, Obama did know something about winning national elections for the Democratic Party. In three presidential elections since, however, the Democrats have either lost or nearly lost to a man Obama described as uniquely unqualified to serve as commander-in-chief. The Democratic Party faces its next major national test in November, in midterm elections. This week, primaries in six states offered a mixed picture of the party's eternal struggle for primacy between its progressive and centrist wings. The personalities and the issues change, but the parameters are constant. The progressives think the centrists are pusillanimous, ineffectual compromisers who'll do nothing with power. The centrists think the progressives are sanctimonious posturing kooks who'll never win it. Both sides emerge from this week's primaries with reasons to celebrate and reasons to worry. In Michigan's Senate primary, rumbustious left-winger Abdul El-Sayed defeated establishment Congresswoman Haley Stevens. In Connecticut, 78-year-old 14-term centrist Congressman John Larson was beaten by more progressive former Hartford Mayor Luke Bronin, a little over half his age. There is inevitably a generational aspect to this. In Wisconsin, out-and-proud Democratic Socialist Francesca Hong, widely assumed to be cruising to victory in the gubernatorial primary, lost narrowly to David Crowley, a solid middle-of-the-roader. Is the Democratic Party on the verge of reassembling its circular firing squad? How big is the difference between winning a primary and winning an election? And how close are we to understanding who or what might win back the White House? This is the Foreign Desk.
3: At this moment in time, both wings of the party can walk away from this primary season saying that they've had serious victories.
4: We're looking for bold, aggressive centrists. We're not looking